What is the proper response for a believer when you and I feel condemned? And what is it that you and I do that would cause us to feel condemned? Or let me put it this way. Is there ever a reason for a child of God to feel condemned about anything? Well, the first response is probably there sure is. When you sin against God and commit adultery or murder or steal or lie or cheat or violate the Ten Commandments, surely you ought to feel condemned. Well, let's see if that's what God teaches about His children. Well, let's look at what's happening. More than likely, Jesus has been out on the mountainside in the garden praying all night and coming in that morning to sit down again and to teach in the temple, the people flocking in to hear what He had to say because they never heard anybody like this. And even in the midst of while He was teaching them, here come the Pharisees and the scribes in. They shove this woman in the midst and say to Him, not because they're concerned about her, not because they want to know what justice is, not because they want the laws of the land upheld, but simply to entrap Him. And notice what they asked Him. They said, "Teacher, this woman has been caught in adultery in the very act. Now, in the law, Moses commanded us to stone such women. What then do you say?" And the law of Moses said exactly that. And if you'll turn to a couple of passages in Leviticus chapter 20, look there for just a moment. Verse 10 of Leviticus says, "If there is a man who commits adultery with another man's wife, one who commits adultery with his friend's wife, the adulterer and the adulteress shall surely be put to death." What I want you to see in this passage is this. That's the law. That's what Moses said. But isn't it interesting that when they brought this woman, there was something missing. And what was missing is the man. Where was the man? It took two to commit adultery. And if you notice, the Bible says that she was caught in the very act. They only bring the woman and present her before Jesus and say, "The law of Moses says she should be stoned to death. What do you say?" Now, Jesus was never caught in any dilemmas. That's what they attempted to do. And so here was the question. First of all, He couldn't set aside the law of Moses. Oh, that would have been a real problem for everybody, including Him. On the other hand, He could not have said stone her to death because the Romans would have been in the middle of all of that, and that would have put Him against Pilate and the whole Roman government. And you, of course, know what His response was, not because He felt that He was trapped, but that was their purpose. They were trying to trap Him. They wanted to kill Him. They wanted to get rid of Him because He was stirring up the people and they were beginning to follow Him. They knew that no one had ever taught like this, and the people were beginning to sense something in Christ. They didn't see in the Pharisees and the Sadducees and all of these folks, and so they said, "Never did a man teach like this." And so this seemed to be the trap from which there is absolutely no escape. Now let's think about those feelings of condemnation that come into your life and mine once in a while. Why is it we feel condemned? Well, first of all, because of sin. Sin will make you feel condemned. You say, "Well, shouldn't every person who sins against God feel condemned by God?" Well, let's see. But one of the reasons we feel condemned is because of sin in our life. So our conscience smites us, and we're convicted of sin, and so we feel condemned. A second reason we may have feelings of condemnation is the same as this woman, the accusation of others. People who see you commit a sin or who know something about your life, they're quick to condemn us, quick to accuse us, quick to judge us. Sometimes those judgments are false, sometimes they are real. That is, what they're accusing us of may be true. And then, of course, a third reason is when a person sins against God, knowing that they sinned against God in the presence of omniscience. That is, you and I have never sinned against God outside the presence of God. You and I have never sinned against God outside the knowledge of God. You and I have never sinned against God outside the power of God. So that every single sin we've ever committed and every sin we will commit has always been in the awesome, holy presence of Almighty God. So naturally, we would have feelings of condemnation. Well, the question is, are those feelings legitimate? You say, "Well, sure they're legitimate. When you sin against God, naturally you feel condemned." Well, let me ask you this question. What is it that condemns us? You say, "Well, it's my conscience." Well, let's limit this just for a moment to believers. To believers who are still being condemned because of sins that are 20 years old,

0: 30 years old, 10 years old, 2 weeks old, 2 days old. The feeling of condemnation, alienation from God because of sin. The question is that legitimate? Is that the way God would have me feel condemned? Well, I want you to turn to several passages of Scripture, and I want you to turn, if you will, first of all, on over to John chapter 16. And if you recall in the 16th chapter, 13, 14, 15, 16, 17, the night before the Lord Jesus Christ was crucified, these are some of the most precious chapters in all the Bible for believers. Here he is reassuring his apostles. Now, he said to them in verse 7, "But I tell you the truth, it is to your advantage that I go away. For if I do not go away, the Helper shall not come to you," that is the Holy Spirit. "But if I go, I will send him to you. And when he comes, he will convict the world concerning sin, righteousness, and judgment. Concerning sin, because they do not believe in me. Concerning righteousness, because I go to the Father and you no longer behold me. And concerning judgment, because the ruler of this world has been judged." Now he says, the work of the Holy Spirit is to condemn, right? That's not what he said, is it? The work of the Holy Spirit in the life of the believer is not condemnation. The work of the Holy Spirit in the life of the believer is conviction of sin. That is, the work of the Holy Spirit in the life of the believer is to enlighten our minds and our spirits in order that you and I see our sin in the light of Scripture. That is, that the conviction of the Holy Spirit is that when you and I see our sin, our disobedience, and our rebellion in the light of what the Scripture says, we are smitten in our heart, in our spirit, with conviction. The work of the Holy Spirit is not to condemn the children of God. The work of the Holy Spirit is to convict us, make us aware, bring us to accountability, bring us to reality, bring us to acknowledge, bring us to confess, bring us to repent, bring us to learn a lesson, and bring us to be edified and learn from our failure. Not to condemn us. Condemnation is not the work of the Holy Spirit in the life of the believer. Now, I want you to listen very carefully. Jesus did not condone her sin. Jesus did not condemn her. He would have condemned her behavior, but not her. Instead of Jesus condemning her, the Bible says that Jesus died for her. Jesus at Calvary was condemned in your place and my place. He died with all the sin of all mankind upon him. It was imparted to him. It was imputed to him, laid to his account in those moments. And when Christ went to Calvary, he took all of our judgment, all of our condemnation, all of our wrath. And that's why he cried out, my God, why hast thou forsaken me?" Jesus in those moments was bearing the weight and the burden of the sin of the entire world so that every single believer from that moment on could stand in the presence of a holy God and know without a shadow of a doubt, we are not condemned. We have been justified. We have been redeemed. We have been reconciled once and for all eternally to a living God through the death of his Son, Jesus Christ. That doesn't free me to sin. You know what that frees me to do? It frees me to walk obediently before God. Now, let me ask you, which is the worst sin? Is it a worse sin to be caught in the act of adultery, or lying, or stealing, or cheating, or whatever it might be? Or is it a worse sin to know that you and I have been cleansed, washed, justified, redeemed, made a child of God by the shed blood of Jesus Christ, and then to turn around and sin against truth, sin against grace, sin against Christ, sin against God, sin against love, sin against holiness, sin against mercy, sin against gentleness, and go on our way? You see, if your heart's right, you're not going to go out and sin against God and say, "Well, you know, don't have to feel condemned." I didn't say you wouldn't be convicted. I didn't say anything about the fact that you wouldn't be disciplined, because you see, when you and I sin against God, if we have been saved by the grace of God, the work of the Holy Spirit within us is to convict us of that sin. But that's not being condemned. You see, being convicted and confessing and repenting and making restitution and looking for the lesson that God is in the process of teaching me in this, and then applying it to my heart, and then using my own failure as a tool to share my faith and witness to others and encourage them and build them up. There's a lot of difference in that. And simply backing off and walking around having a pity party about how awful I've been and my condemnation and my guilt and God couldn't love me and God's not going to answer my prayer. God doesn't, I'm alienated and separated from God. None of those things are scriptural. Now, but old human nature says, but man, you are guilty before God. God the Father said this 2,000 years ago, the whole world lies guilty before me. And I'm going to put all of their guilt on my sinless Son. And I'm going to separate myself from Him. And He's going to die on a Roman cross. And in His death, He's going to experience what He's never experienced before. The turning of my face away from Him. He's going to suffer hell for every single man and woman on the face of this earth. Past, present, and future, He will pay their debt. And therefore, you and I, when we sin against God, we certainly should be ashamed. You know why? Because we sin against love, unconditional love of one who has declared us not guilty. Now, here's the thing I want to say to you primarily. Many of you feel guilty and condemned because of your past. What I want you to understand is this. When you come to the Lord Jesus Christ confessing that to Him, God does not, listen carefully, because this is going to run across the theology of many of you. Listen carefully. When you sin against the Lord God, you confess that to Him, you repent of it, that is, you turn away from it, you make restitution if necessary, if you possibly can, you look for the lesson in your failure. You use that as a tool in your testimony for others. But the one thing you don't do is to go out and try to do penance. You can't pay the church. You can't go out and try to win souls to get God back on your side. You know why? He's never been off your side since the moment you trusted Him as your Savior. He's not expecting you to pay Him back for anything that He's ever done for you. All He wants you to do, listen, is to walk obediently for your sake. Because He knows the tragedy of disobedience. And He wants you to walk uprightly before Him that He might be glorified and that others may see Him in your life. You can lay down the feelings of condemnation once and for all right now. No matter what your past is like. That's why we sing, there is power, power, wonder-working power in the blood of the Lamb. How can the sinless Son of the living God shed His blood and justify me, redeem me 2,000 years later? That's why we say it's that wonder-working power of the blood of Jesus Christ. You can lay that shroud of condemnation down right now by confession and repentance. And if you've never surrendered your life to Christ, by placing your trust in Him, asking Him for the forgiveness of your sin, receiving Jesus as your Savior, and accepting His forgiveness. If you are a believer and your past has haunted you for years and years and years, and you can't get it out of your system somehow, you can lay it down right now by faith, if you will simply believe, not your feelings, but the testimony of the Word of God. He says, you've been washed, you've been cleansed, you've been justified. And God says, of every single one of His children, listen to this, neither do I condemn thee. Go and walk uprightly before me. Condemnation is an awful kind of torment that you don't have to continue in if you'll take His word Stop going with your feelings and take him at his word.
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1: 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It's not uncommon for Christians to doubt their salvation. Hear about the remedy for that in A Moment with Charles Stanley.
0: If you have trusted Jesus Christ as your Savior, feeling lost is not from God. Feeling lost is not from the Holy Spirit. Feeling lost is not from Jesus Christ. That is the devil creating doubt in your mind and heart. When you have trusted Jesus Christ as your personal Savior, that's a one-time decision, and forever and ever, you are eternally secure in Christ. Naturally, Satan's going to try to create doubt. So here's what you do. You begin to read the Scriptures till you find some of those verses, say, for example, in Romans or John or whatever passage it may be. Paul makes it so simple when he says, "For by grace you've been saved through faith, that not of yourselves, not of works, lest any person should boast." So more than likely, when you say you're feeling lost, then that's a feeling you're having, not based on the Word of God. One of the responsibilities of the Holy Spirit is not only to convict you of sin, but to convict you of the awesome, eternal security that you have because you've placed your trust in Jesus. Sometimes we have to forget our feelings. You go back to the Word of God and ask this question, "What does God say?"
1: 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Coming soon on In Touch, we'll hear a clear explanation of what it means to follow Christ. I hope you'll join us again for In Touch, the teaching ministry of Dr. Charles Stanley. 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
6: 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"Blessed is he who comes in the name of the Lord." 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
3: God is not concerned with time. The fact that it had been centuries prior when God made this promise, and it would be decades yet before the promise would be fulfilled, did not stampede Joseph. Joseph knew that the promise was going to be fulfilled. Why? Because it rests not in circumstances, not in emotion. It rests in God. There is the unbreakable promise of God. There is the unshakable power of God. That's what we've got to remember if we want to have strong faith. That's why God took this one episode in the life of Joseph and used it as a cameo to teach us faith.
2: Welcome to Love Worth Finding, featuring the profound truth of the gospel simply stated in the teachings of Adrian Rogers. As he reached the end of his life, Joseph had faith that God would deliver the Israelites out of Egypt. So much so, he asked that they take his bones with them. In part one of today's message, we learn that Joseph's faith was contrary to evidence. It was not shaken by fickle emotions or circumstances. Joseph knew time must pass and that what would be left of him would be bones. But centuries cannot erode the promises of God. If you have your Bible, turn now to Hebrews chapter 11. We'll begin in verse 22 as Adrian Rogers reveals the blessing in a box of bones.
3: Now, what is the blessing in a box of bones? May I give you a skeleton outline? All right. Now, I want us to think about three major points as we think about the bones of Joseph. Number one, faith remembers the unbreakable promises of God. Now, Joseph said what he said because he was standing on an unbreakable promise of God. Now, I'm reading Genesis chapter 50, verses 22 through 26. And Joseph dwelt in Egypt, he and his father's house, and Joseph lived 110 years. And Joseph saw Ephraim's children of the third generation. He's seeing his great-grandchildren. The children also of Machir, the son of Manasseh, were brought up upon Joseph's knees. So there's Joseph, 110 years of age, dandling his grandkids on his knees and his great-grandchildren. And Joseph said unto his brethren, I die, and God will surely visit you. Now, if you don't mind marking your Bibles, underscore the phrase, God will surely visit you and bring you out of this land unto the land, now watch this, which he sware to Abraham, to Isaac, and to Jacob. And Joseph took an oath of the children of Israel, saying, God will surely visit you, and ye shall carry up my bones from hence. So Joseph died, being 110 years old, and they embalmed him, and he was put in a coffin in Egypt. Well, how did Joseph know these things? Why was he so certain? Why was he so adamant about it? Well, obviously he knew the Word of God. You see, God had made a promise to Abraham 300 years before this. You can put this down in your margin. I'll read it for you. In Genesis chapter 15, verses 13 through 14, here's what God said to the first Hebrew, to Abraham. And his name was Abram at this time. And he said unto Abram, know of a surety. There's our word again, a surety. That is a certainty, that thy seed, that is Abram, your children, shall be a stranger in the land that is not theirs. He's talking of Egypt. and shall serve them, and they shall afflict them 400 years. Think of it now, 4 centuries. And also that nation whom they shall serve will I judge, and afterward shall they come out with great substance. Now that's what God said. How did Joseph know, therefore, that they were going to leave? You don't have to be a rocket scientist to figure it out. God said it, Joseph believed it. Now that tells us something about faith. You have to have the Word of God in order to have faith. The Bible tells us in Romans 10:17, faith cometh by hearing, and hearing by the Word of God. Now, you're not going to have faith apart from hearing God. And so here Joseph's faith is being displayed now. He remembers the unbreakable promises of God. Faith is acting as if it is so because he said it is so. Even when it does not seem so, so it can be so. You see, why was Joseph so certain? Well, he had the Word of God. He had the promises of God. So, first of all, faith remembers the unbreakable promises of God. Now, number two, faith relies on the unshakable power of God. You see, when you have the promise, then you need someone who has the power to fulfill the promise. Now look again in Genesis chapter 50 and verse 24. And Joseph said unto his brethren, I die, and God will surely visit you and bring you out of this land. Who's going to do it? God is going to do it. Unto the land which he sware to Abraham, Isaac, and to Jacob. Now this was the God who turned the Red Sea into a 48-lane superhighway. This is the God who judged the Egyptians. This is the God who did the miracles. This is God who has this unshakable power. Now, there is the unbreakable promise of God. There is the unshakable power of God. That's what we've got to remember if we want to have strong faith. That's why God took this one episode in the life of Joseph and used it as a cameo to teach us faith. Now, here's the third thing I want us to see in this particular passage of Scripture, and that is faith results in the unmistakable peace of God. Why did Joseph have such peace? There's no hint of panic here. He's about to die and he's playing with his grandbabies. He's speaking with a ring of certainty and victory in his heart. Where does he get this peace? Well, the peace comes again from the first two things. He remembers the promises of God. He relies on the power of God. And therefore he is resting in the unmistakable peace of God. There's no panic here in all of this. Now, was his faith rewarded? Let me give you some scripture here. Exodus chapter 13, verses 18 and 19. Talking about the children of Israel coming out of Egypt and going to the promised land. And this is what it says. But God led the people about, that is in circles round around, through the way of the wilderness of the Red Sea, and the children of Israel went up harnessed out of the land of Egypt. Now, that's exactly what Joseph said would happen. They went up out of the land of Egypt, and Moses took the bones of Joseph with him. For he had straitly sworn the children of Israel, saying, God will surely visit you, and you shall carry my bones away hence with you. Now, Moses said, all right, load them up, head them out, let's go. Get Joe's bones. Hey, you, pick up that coffin, you fellas. Carry it with you. Let's go. Here they go, out of Egypt. Here they go through the Red Sea. Here they go to the brink of Jordan. And what do they have with them? A box of bones. 400 years, God says, you're coming out. And they came out. Now, Moses couldn't go all the way into the promised land. And so a man named Joshua had to bring them into the promised land. Read now in the book of Joshua, chapter 24, verse 32. And the bones of Joseph, which the children of Israel brought up out of Egypt, buried they in Shechem, in a parcel of ground which Jacob bought of the sons of Hamor. Now here in the book of Joshua, Joshua takes the bones that were in Egypt, the bones that Moses carried across the burning sands of the Sinai, and the bones now that come across the River Jordan, and the bones that come to that place of Shechem, and he is buried there. Now, it was as Joseph believed, Moses carried his bones, and Joshua carried his bones, and it's always going to be just as God said it would be. Now, that brings up an interesting question. We see the promise of God, we see the power of God, we see the peace of God, but why is it wrapped up in these bones? What is the blessing in the box of bones? Why did Joseph say, take my bones with you? Why couldn't he just be buried there in Egypt and leave well enough alone? I'll tell you why. Because Joseph wanted to be a part of what God was up to. Amen. He wanted to be linked with the people of God. I want to be a part of that. You see, look, Joseph was a mighty man in Egypt. You cannot understand the power that Joseph had. Egypt, the mightiest nation on the face of the earth, and he is the prime minister. He's the one who's running everything for old Pharaoh. Now, back in this day, when an Egyptian would die of great wealth, pomp, and circumstance, he would build a great monument. Have you seen the pyramids? The Great Pyramid, I've been to it, been inside of it. It was an antiquity in the time of Christ. Have you seen those things? All of those tombs, those monuments, that's what the rich pharaohs and the high muckety-mucks of Egypt were able to do. I'm glad Joseph didn't build one for himself. You know why? It would have been plundered. All of those have been plundered. They're looking for more to plunder. It would have been robbed. It would have been desecrated. Had they found the sarcophagus of Joseph, had they found his mummy, he may have been in the London Museum. If you ever been to the London Museum, go to the section where they have the mummies. I'm glad it's not a glass case with old Joseph lying up there. I'm glad that Joseph did not try to build a monument to himself. Do you know what Joseph did? Joseph said, take my bones, bury them in the promised land. What Joseph built for himself was a monument of faith by believing God. What do you want to be remembered for? You know, all of the things that we think are so important, our wealth, our prestige, our awards, all this, do you think that impresses heaven and not, and probably won't impress people after you're gone? Joseph could lie down in the grave and rest because he knew that he was a part of God's plan. I'll tell you something else. Joseph knew that there's a great getting up day coming. Do you believe that? Do you believe there's a resurrection? Daniel believed it. Listen to Daniel chapter 12, verse 2. And many of them that sleep in the dust of the earth shall awake, some to everlasting life, and some to shame and everlasting contempt. If you die before Jesus comes, you go down the grave, you're going to be raised. Now, don't think that the resurrection is just for Christians. All are going to be raised, saved and lost. You say, that's Old Testament. All right, let me give you something New Testament. Put down John chapter 5, verses 28 and 29. This time, Jesus is speaking. Jesus said, marvel not at this, for the hour is coming in the which all that are in the grave shall hear his voice. That is the voice of Jesus, and shall come forth, they that have done good unto the resurrection of life, and they that have done evil unto the resurrection of damnation. Everybody here is going to be raised. You die. They put your bones in the ground. They may stay there for centuries, but there's coming a time when all that are in the graves will hear the voice of the Son of God, just as he said, Lazarus, come forth. Going to come forth. Either the resurrection of life or the resurrection of damnation. Won't it be great to be raised and see Jesus face to face? The psalmist said, I shall be satisfied when I arise in your likeness. Won't it be great? Will it not be fearful to rise in the judgment and face a God that you do not know? Face a Savior who died for you, who pled for you, who invited you, someone that you said no to. What will you say when you see him? Oh, you're going to face him. You're going to meet him. He is inescapable. He is unavoidable. As I live, saith the Lord, every knee shall bow to me and every tongue shall confess to God. God has given Jesus a name that at the name of Jesus every knee shall bow. You're going to meet Him. You can't crawl up in the grave and pull the dirt over your face and hide from God. You are going to meet Jesus Christ. There is coming a resurrection. I don't know how much of this that Joseph knew, but he's living by faith. He's probably the most Christ-like character in all of the Old Testament. He knew that death was not the end of it all. He didn't understand all that we understand this side of Calvary. But I believe if you could listen to that box of bones, if those bones could talk one to another, they might have been having a little party. Might have heard a chuckle from a knuckle. Maybe there'd be a grin from a shin, a little glee from a knee. Maybe there'd be a lot of ribbing going on. Because they knew that there's a great getting up morning coming. Them bones, gonna walk around. Jesus said, they're coming out of the grave. That's the reason Paul said our behavior, our citizenship is in heaven from whence we look for the Savior who shall change our vile body and make it like unto His glorious body. Think of it. Sir, you're going to be like Jesus. I'm going to be like Jesus. I submit to you either that's true or it's not true. To rise in the resurrection, in that glorious dawn, and meet our Lord and Savior, Jesus Christ. What a day that will be. You see, the Apostle Paul pointed toward that day, and he said, there's coming a time when the dead will hear the voice of the Son of God. There's coming a time, though we die and lay down in the grave. Oh, Paul gets a little sarcastic. He gets a challenge. He calls death an enemy. He says, oh, death, where is your sting? Oh, grave, where is your victory? Ah, he says, the sting of death is sin. You see, it's sin that puts a sting into death. And the strength of sin is the law. It's the law that says that sin must be punished. But thank God to those who are saved. We're not under the law, but under grace. And Jesus has taken the sting out of death, the pain out of parting, the gloom out of the grave, and has given us a hope that is steadfast and sure, because death, that old monarch of terrors, laid his bony hands on Jesus and brought Jesus down to the dungeon. And Jesus lay there, bound in the iron cold chains of death. One day, 2 days, 3 days. On the third day, he broke the chains of death, rose up off that marble slab, and old death had been sitting there on the throne, clapping his bony hands, and shrieking his hoarse laugh, but he stops laughing. Jesus reaches up and pulls death from the throne and throws him on the dungeon floor. The crown rolls from the head of death. Jesus puts his heel on the neck of death, reaches down and pulls the sting out of death, puts the crown on his own head, and walks out of that grave. Amen. A risen glory Savior. Amen. Glory, glory God. And Jesus says, because I live, you live. If in this world only we have hope, we of all men most miserable. Thank God Joseph was not living to have a pyramid built in Egypt, but a palace in glory. Are you saved? You see, Paul ends this passage of Scripture saying, therefore, my beloved brethren, be ye steadfast, unmovable, always abounding in the work of the Lord. Be steadfast, that's constancy. Abounding in the work of the Lord, that's fervency. For you know that your labor is not in vain in the Lord, that's expectancy. That's the way we are to live. Not afraid to die. Not worried about our bones. God is going to take care of that. this coming resurrection. Now, what is the blessing in a box of bones? Can you imagine them having that box of bones the whole time they were in Egypt? And if there was a time of slavery and adversity and misery, they look at that box of bones and say, "This is not forever. We're leaving here." If there was a time of prosperity and ease, they'd look at that box of bones and say, "Don't settle down. We are leaving here." And whether it was prosperity or adversity, and we all know both, don't we? That box of bones reminded them of the brevity of life and the length of eternity. The brevity of life. Hold your hand up and breathe on it. What is your life but a vapor that appears for a little while? A little heartbeat. That's all there is between you and eternity. That's not much. You're gone. You're gone. Folks, are you ready? No man is ready to live till he's no longer afraid to die. And how can you be ready to die? Remember the unbreakable promises of God. Rest in the unshakable power of God. And just lean back on the unmistakable peace of God. Amen. That's a blessing in a box of bones. If you're not saved, God brought you here today to be saved. And God will save you. He will save you. The Bible says, "For whosoever shall call upon the name of the Lord shall be saved." Whosoever, that's you. Would you like to call upon Him? May I guide you in a decision and help you right now to call upon Jesus? This can be the greatest moment of your life. This, precious friend, can be the time that you make a decision that will affect your entire eternity by giving your heart to Jesus Christ. You must know that you're a sinner. You must know that your sin deserves judgment in hell. You must believe that Jesus paid your sin debt with His blood on the cross and proved it by coming out of that grave. But you must individually and personally receive Jesus Christ as your Lord and Savior. Pray this way, "Dear God, I am a sinner. I am lost. I confess my sin. I acknowledge my sin. I'm ashamed of my sin. I deserve judgment in hell. But I want mercy and salvation. Jesus, You died to save me and You promised to save me if I would trust You. I do trust You." Would you tell Him that? "I do trust You. This moment, I trust You as my Lord and Savior. Right now, come into my life. I don't look for a feeling. I don't ask for a sign. I stand on Your word. You cannot lie. Come into my life. Forgive my sin. Cleanse me. Save me. And begin now to make me the person You want me to be. And help me, Lord Jesus, never to be ashamed of You. Give me the courage to make it public. In Your name I pray. Amen."
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7: Welcome to Apologetics with Carl Kirby. The Old Testament is filled with over 300 ancient prophecies about the coming Jewish Messiah. Prophets such as Isaiah, Jeremiah, and Micah described in minute details the future Messiah's life and ministry. Now, what are the chances that even some of these prophecies could be fulfilled by any one man? Mathematician Peter Stoner calculated how difficult it would be for just 8 Old Testament prophecies to be fulfilled by one person. He said, the chance that any man might have lived down to the present age and fulfilled 8 prophecies is 1 chance in 10 to the 17th power. That means 10 with 17 zeros behind it. In other words, it's impossible. And Jesus fulfilled 300 prophecies, demonstrating that he is both the long-awaited Messiah and that the Bible is reliable. But what specific prophecies were fulfilled by Jesus? That's for next time. For more information, go to HopeTools.net and stay bold.

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1: When you turn on the news or doomscroll social media, it's easy to be discouraged, depressed, and even downright scared. 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
2: 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Stay tuned for an American Minute with Bill Federer.
3: The Dutch hoped there existed a water route across America to the Pacific, and they sent Henry Hudson to find it. Although he was unsuccessful, he did lay claim to the land along the Hudson River, so named for him. There, the Dutch West India Company founded the colony of New Netherlands, receiving their charter this day, June 3, 1621. The Dutch leader, called the Staten General, after which Staten Island was named, gave the regulation, "Colonists shall, by their Christian life and conduct, lead Indians to the knowledge of God and His Word, without, however, persecuting anyone because of his faith."
2: This has been an American Minute with Bill Federer. 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
5: And thank you for joining us on Crosstalk from the VCY America Network. Ladies and gentlemen, over the past multiple years, there has been a significant rise in those who are identifying differently than their biological sex. I mean, children from preschool on up have been groomed to believe that a boy can be a girl and a girl can be a boy. It's happened in preschool instructions. It's occurring through the drag queen story hours and children's television programming, in classroom reading material, in restroom and locker room policies in schools. That includes sports as well. It's been promoted by the educational elites, by the entertainment industry, by corporate America, by the media, even by medical institutions. Some have been groomed. Some have been fooled. Some have been led to believe that one can actually change their gender. Some have gone through physical mutilating surgeries. Others have damaged themselves chemically. But the tide is now turning on these devastating practices. Our guest today, he followed that pathway to his own regret, and he's here to share his story with us today. We'd like to welcome to Crosstalk Walt Heyer. He is senior fellow with the Family Research Council. He's a husband, father, and corporate executive who underwent gender transition surgery at the age of 42 and tried to live as a woman for 8 years. Through therapy and faith in God, Walt was restored to his male identity and biological reality. He now helps others who regret trying to live in a manner at odds with how God created them. His is a story of redemption and hope. He has written 7 books and numerous articles. His newest release is entitled Embracing God's Design, Addressing the Spiritual and Psychological Crises Behind Transgender Identity. Walt, thank you for joining us here today on Crosstalk.
6: Wow, thank you for having me on. It's really exciting to be able to talk about a subject that is close to my heart, and I want to dive into this one and get some people really informed on what it's about.
5: Well, I'd like you to begin by just sharing your story with us and what led you down this pathway that turned you away from accepting your being a male. And I understand this started at a very young age, like age 4. What was the genesis of your journey?
6: Yeah, well, it started at age four when my grandmother started cross-dressing me, and then she actually made me a purple chiffon evening dress. And this was in 1944.
5: My.
6: Long, long time ago.
5: Yeah.
6: And I'm 85 years old, so I know I only sound 40, but, you know, I'm going strong.
5: Yeah.
6: So in 1944, she made that purple chiffon dress. And what's important for us to understand is when you take a young boy or a young girl or anybody and start cross-dressing them at a young age, keep in mind their brain is not fully developed. We don't really completely develop our identity until sometime after the age of 20, 25, even 30 years old. So anybody who's introducing this cross-dressing ideology to children are, in my view, you know, this is emotional and psychological child abuse, and we should not be tolerating it in our families. We should not be celebrating and dancing around kids as we cross-dress them. Sometimes the older siblings are cross-dressing their young kids. This is harmful,
5: mm-hmm.
6: and parents shouldn't be doing it. And it happened to me at four. It was a secret. Grandma said, keep this secret.

0: he decided that he was going to man me up by using heavy discipline with a hardwood floor plank. He was literally like a blacksmith hitting a hard piece of iron, you know, trying to shape it in the way he wanted me to be, like a tough kid. Well, I was very small. I'm still, you know, only 138 pounds, not very tall, so I'm not a big kid. And so this physical discipline that he did was also causing me harm. And then his adopted brother, Uncle Fred, when I was about 8 years old, began sexually molesting me because I had been wearing the purple dress. He's making fun of me, and I became the subject of kind of the neighborhood kids, and my uncle would pants me and, you know, pull my pants down in front of other kids and tease. So all these things really impacted me before I was 10 years old, and this is, again, before the 1950s. And so by the early 1950s, I was actually going out in public identifying as Crystal West, and that was during a time when the news came out about Christine Jorgensen, a soldier who had gone through the surgery, I believe in Germany, somewhere over in Europe. And he began to identify as Christine Jorgensen, made headlines, and I thought, that must be who I am. I had the identity. Prior to that time, I didn't know that there was a name for it. And so I continued cross-dressing all the way up into my late teens, and I got married, and I was continuing to cross-dress after I was married. My wife and I thought it would go away, because instructively, this is not always a homosexual issue. I was never homosexual. It's not about homosexuality in every case. Sometimes it's a broken identity, and that was, I'd say, of the thousands of people I've worked with, 90% of them are not homosexual. But I think we see this trend in the drag queens. Most of those are homosexual identifying individuals. Mm-hmm. The transgenders, not so much. So anyway, by the time I was in my 20s, I'm married. I'm associate design engineer on the Apollo space missions, on Apollo 1, working with NASA on cryogenic connectors, cryogenic conditions. I went from there to work for American Honda Motor Company, where I helped develop the Acura division for Honda in the late, early 80s. And as a result of this struggle that started at 4 years old, I started using alcohol to a heavy degree. And as a result of that, I was started to really start to fail in my career. And I went in the early... Well, 1981, I actually went to a gender therapist in San Francisco, Dr. Paul Walker, and he diagnosed me with gender dysphoria after I told him that I'd been physically, sexually, and emotionally abused by three members of my family. He diagnosed me with gender dysphoria and said, you need hormones and surgery. So that started that chain of events where by 1983, I had a letter of approval to have the surgical procedure in Trinidad, Colorado. And I was still working with Honda. As soon as they found out this happened, I was terminated. And within a few months, I was homeless. I was not married any longer. And I was living on the edges of life. And then I began to go to AA meetings. And today, I can tell you that by May 2nd of this year, I'll have 40 years clean and sober, my sobriety. Mm. That was one of the things that really has made my life, along with the Lord Jesus Christ,
1: amen,
0: made the big difference in my life. So anyway, I struggled through this and ended up living with a pastor in Pleasanton, California, he and his wife. And I was identifying as Laura Jensen then. So we started crawling through this, and I ended up going into the recovery house up there. And so then the Lord really started working on my heart. And by 1990, I was working what they call the fourth step of Alcoholics Anonymous with a therapist, and we were doing a prayer, and during that prayer, the Lord came to me and spoke to me and held me as a baby. I could see an image of a baby that he was holding, and that baby was me, and he said, you are now safe with me forever. So that was April 6th of 1990, and that's when the Lord came and redeemed and restored my life. And so then I began the journey back to Walt after living 8 years as

0: Or against.
1: Yeah. How were you treated by the medical community? I mean, were they all too willing to accept a gender dysphoria background for you, a diagnosis? Was there a pause in the medical community at all from taking the steps that they took?
0: Absolutely not. In fact, I didn't have gender dysphoria. It's a false diagnosis, by the way. It's just the opposite of euphoria. They've coined this little term that, these people have disorders. I had a disorder. A child who suffers early childhood trauma like I did is suffering from what they call adverse childhood experiences. That's a documented diagnosis, adverse childhood experience called ACEs, and you need a trauma therapist. You don't need a gender therapist. You don't need hormones, and you don't need surgery. And so what they at the gender clinics don't want you to know is that trauma-related issues, whether it become PTSD, bipolar disorder, schizophrenia, body dysmorphia, all these disorders, none of them require hormones and surgery. But in today's world, all of them get hormones and surgery wrongly, and that's why there's such a high degree of regrettable outcomes.
1: So gender confused would be better than gender dysphoria?
0: Absolutely.
1: You actually went through gender transition surgery. Were you convinced, Walt, when you went through this, that this was going to seal the deal for you, that this would be the end of the matter?
0: I was for about 2 weeks.
1: Hmm.
0: And then the questions started coming up, and probably the reality started setting in. And so I think when you make such a huge mistake by allowing someone to carve you up, and really, here's the thing. I use this terminology. I think it's so important to hear. The only thing a gender change does is devalue, dehumanize, and destroy what God made. And that's what we're trying to prevent. They devalue by having you think that you can change. They dehumanize you by giving you hormones, and they destroy your ability to function as God designed you by doing the surgery. None of those things should ever happen to anyone at any age under any conditions. We should be providing effective therapies for them to help them avoid going through the hormones and surgery.
1: Did you ever have suicidal thoughts during this time?
0: Twice. I actually wrote a poem right after one of my suicide attempts, called Who Am I? And I was actually in the poem reaching out to God saying, "I'm here, are you there?" And that was in late 1990s. And as I mentioned before, he came to me in the early 1990, 1989 was when I wrote the poem. And then 1990, he came to me in the prayer.
1: Yeah. And you recognized I'm a sinner and I need a savior.
0: Exactly.
1: Mm-hmm.
0: Exactly. So it was important for me to write that poem right after that suicide attempt and reach out and commit myself to reaching out to him and having him embrace me.
1: Friends, you're listening to Crosstalk on VCY America. We're talking today with Walt Heyer, Senior Fellow with Family Research Council. But Walt is one who underwent gender transition surgery at the age of 42 and tried to live as a woman for some 8 years. And it was through therapy and through faith in God that he was restored to his male identity. We're going to get more into that story and also look at some of the contemporary issues that are going on with that, because now there's even a lawsuit that has been won by a young person that had been mutilated through such surgery. We'll be back in just a minute. 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
2: Back to Genesis with Dr. John Morris, geologist and president of the Institute for Creation Research. Dr. Morris, fossils are found in some pretty strange places sometimes, aren't they?
3: Yes, indeed they are, Chris. Usually they're found entombed in sedimentary rock, which originally was sediments that were laid down by moving water, but since then has hardened into stone, allowing the dead things to harden into fossils. But sometimes the fossils are found in truly weird areas. In a place in Britain, mud continually bubbles up out of an underground spring. It's not just water, it's mud. But with the mud often pops up a fossil. It might be a clam or a brachiopod, but it's in a pristine state of preservation. This is weird, but one thing I know is that it fits nicely within the general picture of the Great Flood of Noah's day, the one that's mentioned, back in Genesis.
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1: Walt Heyer, our guest today on Crosstalk, and discussing his life, what he went through. Grandmother started dressing him up in girls' clothing, and that was a start, friends. And sometimes, you know, we say, oh, look how cute, and we dress Johnny as Susie or Susie as Johnny. Say, oh, look how cute they are. Well, friends, look at the damage that is happening to young people today and something that some of them will carry for their entire life. Walt Heyer is one who experienced that and sharing with us his story today on the broadcast. And Walt, you went through the surgery. You said within about 2 weeks that reality starts setting in. But you were, what, some 8 years identifying as the opposite sex?
0: Yes, I think what I tried to do is keep trying to make it work, you know, because I'd had so much pain in my life, but I'd never dealt with that trauma and that pain. I never, the gender clinics giving you hormones and surgery is avoiding the issues that you're struggling with. And so when you do avoid them, you're going to keep struggling with them until you actually come face to face with them, which took me almost 8 years to come face to face with them and start facing the reality, and you don't really know who you are until you look at yourself as God sees you.
1: Yeah, that's so important. And Walt, I know there have been, you know, all kinds of social media postings we've seen of people who've gone through, they've gone through hormone treatments or surgery itself with big smiles on their faces right afterwards. And some would conclude, well, all is well with them. We truly help these individuals. I'm glad they found their identity. How do you respond?
0: Yeah, well, they haven't seen the last chapter. And the fact of the matter is the people start reporting regret somewhere, usually openly, between 5 and 20 years afterward. I've worked with over 4,000 of these individuals, and some of them report regret 40 years afterward. And then in the discussion with them, they said it took me that long to admit I had made such a big mistake. The biggest mistake of their life every time is what's reported.
1: Mm-hmm. How do you respond to the statement that say, well, gender is different from biological sex, which is assigned at birth?
0: Well, to come up to that conclusion, you have to deny God exists. You have to deny that we are formed in the womb at conception. And that's why the people who make those statements say, what gender were you assigned at birth? Well, your gender is not assigned at birth. It's innate and fixed in the womb at conception. Until we understand that and understand you can't change what happens in the womb, then we're going to continue to not see this in the light that it really is.
1: Yeah. Well, up until just recently, with really a presidential changeover from the Biden administration to the Trump administration, the medical community was increasingly all in on hormone treatments, even surgeries. But certainly biology teaches you cannot change your sex. And I think that's important that we understand this. And no matter what one does to one's external or if chemically, you cannot change that sex, can you?
0: You cannot. And, you know, this is nothing more than a masquerade. It's like somebody, an actor playing a role on the screen. He dresses up and plays a role and then steps off. This is just role playing. I call it acting out. You really don't become that person. You just portray that as if you were. And then you try to make the cosmetic changes to make it appear that you've changed, but you really haven't. Mm-hmm. And that's the folly of this whole thing.
1: Yeah, and certainly biology teaches you can't change your sex. Why then would there be such a push from the medical community? Is this a money matter for them?
0: It was. You know, this, for the last time I heard, it was a $400 billion business,
1: right.
0: Which is pretty hard to turn down. And the doctors who are doing the surgeries, many of them are making over $1 million a year. So, you know, that Mercedes payment is a big payment. They got to keep paying it.
1: Well, you actually call the counterfeiting of males and females as medical malpractice. Do you really believe that?
0: Oh, absolutely. It is total counterfeiting.
1: Mm-hmm.
0: I mean, it's, you know, when they do this strictly because they're making money from it and because it's widely supported. And it's starting to crumble a little bit because the medical malpractice insurance is starting to go up. And I think this is where it's really going to fall apart, when these medical malpractice fees become so big that they can't deal with the cost.
1: And there's been a victory just recently. Tell us about it.
0: Yeah, New York. They finally, this is the key to this, is that they finally got a case to a jury, so that in a jury trial, you were able to do the reporting in the news and you're able to see the results. When we get all these things into jury, then we're going to have tremendous success at being able to show the outcomes are devastating to the doctors and the psychologists who are approving these things, such as in this case, $2 million, both levied against the surgeon and the psychologist, and bravo. But there's been a lot of other cases that have been won. The difference is they've been sealed, and we haven't had an opportunity to hit the headlines with them because they're sealed and they can't talk about it. This is the first one that made headlines, and there's going to be many more coming in this year, I believe.
1: The tide is really churning, not only from these institutions, but it seems that the numbers are going down as well from young people who have been so indoctrinated in this. I mean, it became more a sign of popularity with others, you know, and applauded if you came out as transgender. The tide is, though, turning, is it not?
0: It is. And I think, you know, it's a combination of things. The president of the United States is coming against this and trying to work through that. The one that's in charge of our school system now, nationally at a federal level, is pushing back on this ideology. We're seeing the lawsuits. We're seeing more and more young people coming out in the news that have regretted the outcome. Mm-hmm. And so all these things are starting to cause a pause in going forward with these surgeries. And we're seeing now many of the big clinics, like in Houston and L.A., are actually closing their gender clinics.
1: And yet, at the same time, we see, sometimes people have lost their jobs because of not using pronouns that are pleasing to the individual who is now identifying as the opposite gender. We are seeing, though corporate America is also backpedaling this regard, there are some that are still towing the line and forcing their employees to recognize if somebody comes out as a different gender.
0: Yeah, and I think this thing about people losing their jobs, we're going to see more and more lawsuits in that area as well, and mm-hmm. I think that's going to begin to cave along with the surgical procedures. We're really seeing people waking up. I started writing about this 20 years ago, and there's been doctors that came out even in late 1970s talking about the harm being done, but nobody was willing to listen because they thought the numbers were so small. Now the numbers are getting huge in terms of the number of people are coming out and getting public awareness about the regrettable outcomes, and people are going, this is not so good.
1: It was early February 2026 that the American Society of Plastic Surgeons published a position statement recommending surgeons delay gender reassignment surgery until a patient is 19 years old. How do you respond to that?
0: Yeah, I think that's fantastic, except I think that the next step is that they should refuse to do this to anyone at any age at any time, mm-hmm. because it does just as much harm to an adult as it does a child.
1: Yeah,
0: and it's just that we have more compassion for the young people, and we feel like if an adult wants to destroy his life, it's okay, let him destroy it. My position is we need to make sure that nobody receives the hormone treatments and surgery just for the sole purpose of identifying as somebody they're not, because these counterfeit genders are beginning to destroy families. They're having a huge effect on our society as a whole, and even in employment practices, we're seeing this erode the standards of good employees that you see when you go in to get a cup of coffee or something else.
1: Mm-hmm. And there are some states that are taking this. I mean, they're really forcing this issue. I see in late January, the attorney general from the state of California is actually suing a hospital for stopping their procedures on minors for so-called gender transitions.
0: Yeah, and actually he won. He's forced them to go forward. So this is going to be one of these things where we're going to be seeing the court case probably fall into the federal level, and the president's definitely going to push on this one. And these, all these battles we see are things that are going to carry on for the next few months, and we're going to see wins and we're going to see losses, but I think we're going to see more wins than we are losses. Mm-hmm.
1: A comment on the use of the terms transition and detransitioning.
0: Well, the fact of the matter is, you and I discussed the fact that no one in all of world history has ever changed their gender with the use of hormones and surgery. So then no one has ever transitioned, and no one is actually a transgender. You can identify as a transgender. You cannot become a transgender. And by the same token, that means that there is no such thing as a detransitioner, because nobody ever transitioned. So the language is important, because whoever holds court on the language gets to hold court on the end result. And so we really need to start using the proper language. Counterfeiting of genders is probably much more appropriate, and nobody transitions, and there are no detransitioners.
1: Yeah.
0: God made you the way you are. You just change your appearance, but biologically, you're the same.
1: We're talking with Walt Heyer today, and Walt, I've got a few more questions for you, but you've got some websites that our listeners can get more information on this issue. There may be some families that are battling this at this very issue, where a son comes home and says, I really believe I'm a girl, or a girl says, I believe I'm a boy. You've got helps that are available.
0: Yeah. Go to embracethedesign.com and Walt Heyer, H-E-Y-E-R.com. And there's a lot of resources there. You can go through that. There's books on both websites that are available. And the books, by the way, are sold worldwide. And so dig into that. You should have some of these books in your hand if you have somebody in your family that's struggling with it. And get the resources and use them. They're very, very helpful.
1: EmbraceTheDesign.com is the website. 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And also WaltHeyer.com. Heyer is spelled H-E-Y-E-R. WaltHeyer.com. Walt, how big a role is the educational system having on children questioning their identity?
0: Huge. Huge. They have been probably one of the major factors in this battle for the last 10, 12 years. They've been pushing this on children. I've actually worked with parents, as an example, who contacted me because their 10-year-old was taken out of school and put into a psychiatric hospital as part of the school system's attempt to transition the child without the parents knowing it.
1: Mm-hmm.
0: And so we battled back, and we got the kid out of there and out of the school. These schools are dangerous for children today. And sad to say, they're actually promoting this ideology in the schools. They're actually allowing kids to change their appearance in class. If they're a boy, they can act out as a girl in class and not tell their parents. They keep this as a secret. This is indoctrination. It's child abuse. It's psychological and emotional child abuse, and it needs to stop. And I've been battling this one myself publicly for probably 10 years.
1: Friends, we're going to take a quick break, but I am opening our phone lines. If you have a question you'd like to ask of our guest here today, Walt Heyer, our phone number to Crosstalk is 1-800-733-9829. 1-800-733-9829. Maybe you're dealing with somebody within your own family on this issue, or have a friend that is saying, hey, this is happening in our family. Where do I go from here? Should I use the pronouns that they are requesting I use for them, even though it defies who they really are? Back in a minute here on Crosstalk.
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1: 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Let's go to the phones. We have Karen calling from New York, New York. Hi, Karen, you're on the air.
5: Yes, hi there, and thank you for this topic. Could the gentleman please address the concerns with, I've heard about children who are born with both Y and, you know, different body parts that can pertain to the male and the female. And, you know, is then someone has to decide, are you going to be a male or are you going to be a female? Mm-hmm. Like something to that effect.
1: Okay. Thank you for the call.
0: Yeah.
5: You're welcome.
0: Yeah. Those, you know, yes, there are those, but they are not transgender. That's a medical condition. And that's treated with medical care. And so, yes, that does happen. It's called typically called intersex. And the doctors have to make a decision as to what's best for the patient, depending on what that abnormality is. Yes, that occurs, but it occurs so small. I mean, it's a very small number of people, but it's not the subject that we're talking about. They are not transgender.
1: Mm-hmm. Thank you for the call. Our number, 800-733-9829. We have Ron calling from Tri-Cities, Washington. Ron, you're on the air.
6: Yes, sir. I'm a substitute teacher, and I get into some of the schools, and I see these sexual mutilation flags and the sexual depravity flags, and that they have clubs, kind of like the chess club. It's called GLO, gay, lesbian, or whatever.
1: Mm-hmm.
6: Yeah, they're not savory. And also, if sex was assigned at birth, why would they need sex selection abortions? That's really all I have.
1: Yeah.
6: Thank you.
1: Yeah. Thank you for the call. That's a good way to think about it, because we have, you made a great point. If sex is assigned at birth, then why do we have these sex selective abortions taking place?
0: Yes.
1: Troubling. And then he mentioned the clubs.
0: I was going to say, if body parts really don't identify who we are, then why does cutting them off make us who we are?
1: Yeah. Indeed. Indeed. I'd like you to respond to something else before we pick up our next call. And that is, oftentimes parents are told that unless you give them the treatment, unless we start these hormones and start the transition process, you know, they'll use terms like that, that your child will become suicidal, may even take their own life. And you don't want that to happen, do you? Parents have put on that guilt trip. Comment on that.
0: Yeah, well, it's emotional blackmail. And the truth is that your child is 19 times more likely to commit suicide after taking hormones and having surgery.
1: Hmm.
0: So whatever they're telling you is the opposite is what's true. And if you provide proper and effective care and identify what is causing that child to not like who they are, you'll find out they don't need hormones and they don't need surgery and they won't commit suicide if given proper and effective therapy.
1: We have Robert calling from Surprise, Arizona. Robert, you're on the air.
7: Thank you for taking my call. I just wanted to ask, as a parent with our kids growing up in the school district, when should we start taking them out of school and homeschooling them, and what should we look for as parents?
1: Hmm.
0: Yeah, I believe you shouldn't send them to public schools from day one, and parents can really build a tremendous bond and a tremendous relationship with a child by, in my view, keeping them, if they can, keeping them out of public schools. And I've been advocating that for the last 8 years. And I just see where these schools, and I used to live in Surprise, Arizona. It's a beautiful place, but the schools still, unfortunately, are bent toward providing this ideology to kids, and it confuses them. Again, I go back to the fact that their brains aren't even fully developed until they're in their 20s, maybe even early 30s, and we're disrupting that proper development process when they're only children between the ages sometimes 5 to 15 years old.
1: And friends, if you're regular listeners to Crosstalk, you'll remember the stories that we have covered on this program about how at earliest ages, even preschool and kindergarten, how there are certain teachers that are reading these books to young children, starting to influence their minds already. So you say, at what age should we have to pull them out? Walt has great advice there, friends, to even enter into the system. That indoctrination is beginning when these minds are so pliable. And yes, we want to please our teacher and respect our teacher. And they say that a boy can become a girl and a girl can become, maybe I am really opposite of what, you know, what my biology states. And so that indoctrination happens very early in the educational process. And Walt, we've sadly even have seen stories where a dad has tried to keep his kindergartner out of class, you know, from these books, and the courts, the school, or the school system ruled no, there is no exempting children from them. And the way one does exempt a child from this is not participating in the process to begin with.
0: That's exactly right.
1: Let's go. We have another Arizona caller. This is Kathy from Phoenix. Hi, Kathy. You're on the air.
8: Oh, hello. Hi, Walt. I just wanted to thank you for the wonderful job that you're doing in helping detransitioners and also helping society in general. My question has to do with your grandmother. Like, I don't understand, like, what kind of a person was she? What would motivate her to do that to you, knowing that your family would be very angry at you if they knew?
0: Well, I have no idea. Grandma did like to drink a bit. And so, and her business that she made money with was making women's clothing. So maybe the drinking and her business, I don't think she really understood what consequences would come from what she did.
1: Yeah.
8: I see.
1: Thank you. Thank you, Kathy. We have an anonymous caller from Pennsylvania. Go ahead, caller. You're on the air.
9: Hi. I worked at some place, and they introduced me to a coworker, and I looked at that coworker, and I said to my boss, let's go talk alone. And I said, is this a boy or a girl? And she said, it's a boy. I said, I don't think so. And it's going to sound crazy, but I felt like her mother. And I've never felt that way about anybody until we got to know each other. And she showed me a picture of herself before she started taking the hormones. And I went, oh, I said, you look just like my daughter. And my girlfriend and I kept praying that she would not get her top part chopped off.
1: Mm-hmm.
9: And especially the doctor had butchered me on a neck thing. And last I heard, she wasn't getting it. But the hormone she was taking, she lost over 100 pounds. And she was always sick or always tired and lost her job because she wasn't showing up for work. So do those hormones make them sick and make them tired all the time?
1: Thank you for the question. Well, talk about those hormones.
0: Yeah, the hormones are anabolic steroids. They're dangerous, and they have brought people to right next to dying. They are dangerous. They are harmful. They are destructive. And no girl should ever take male hormones except under some medical care, but not to change their identity. They're dangerous. And yes, they cause a great deal of harm, and many of the things that it changes physically and these girls is permanent, including their voices.
1: Yeah.
0: And when they want to go back and identify as how God made them, they have a deep, manly voice. So these are the consequences of falling for these counterfeit genders that we need to stop doing for everybody.
1: Thank you for the call from Pennsylvania. We've got Vanna next in Fort Worth, Texas. Vanna, you're on the air.
10: Hey, Walt. I was 10 days away from getting hormones to go through with the gender reassignment surgery myself, and I had a conversion moment. And when I entered into the church that I was at a really rigid fundamentalist church for 10 years. My testimony early on, I think they were really intimidated and uncomfortable, and they they were they kind of left me alone. Nobody tried to make the effort to mentor me. I actually, of my own free will, tried to find mentorship in the church, and people just wouldn't, or they just did not feel like they had the bandwidth to deal with me. I think they thought I was too much of a heavy case. And so I want to ask you, what encouragement or advice would you give Christians as we anticipate a wave of people who have some kind of gender dysphoria or who have had that surgery, who are now at this moment of this existential crisis, and they want to come to the Lord, they want to know who God designed them to be, and they want their restoration of their identity, like not just to their biological sex. It wasn't enough for me to just know my biological sex, right? So how can the church be equipped, and how can you encourage them to be ready for these people?
1: Thank you, Vanna. Great question.
0: Great question. I wrote a book with Dr. Jennifer Bowens called Embracing God's Design. That book is designed for churches to be able to embrace people like you and like me. I went in as Laura Jensen into a church in California, and the pastor came to my house on Sunday night after I was there Sunday morning and said to me, "We don't want your kind in our church." I realized that a lot of people are not equipped, as you mentioned, bandwidth to deal with this. Is very troubling for a lot of people. And so we who present ourselves this way need to have an understanding that it's troubling for them. But there is a book there that can help both sides. That book will help the person struggling, and it'll help the church help that person walk through this and see the light and the glory and the joy of Jesus Christ. That's what the book is about, Embracing God's Design. Every pastor, every church, everybody dealing with this needs that book in their library.
10: Thank you so much, Walt.
1: Thank you for the call. And I see also on that website, embracethedesign.com, you've got kind of like companion videos that go along with it as well.
0: Absolutely. The videos are fantastic. You can do small groups. If you have somebody in your church that's struggling and you want to get a group around them, get the videos and do this with just, 5, 6, 7, 8, 10, 12 people.
1: Mm-hmm. Okay, thank you for the call. Our number to Crosstalk, 800-733-9829. Maxine is calling from Prairie du Chien, Wisconsin. Maxine, you're on the air.
11: Yes, I have a great-grandson that has autism, and he doesn't always verbally express things. And are these children an extra target, the challenged children in our public schools? Mm-hmm. Are they easily targeted?
0: Yes, definitely. Mm-hmm. They are very susceptible. They are targeted, and they are the ones who actually suffer the most because they're being targeted. Asperger's and autism, we need to have greater awareness as parents about our children and what environment they're in. And oftentimes, again, for these children, definitely consider strongly, if possible, not having them in a public school environment.
11: Okay, thank you. Thank you so much.
1: Thank you, Maxine, for your call. We are up against a break. We'll take the break and then more of your phone calls, so callers, stay on the line. And we do have a couple open lines yet, 800-733-9829. That's 1-800-733-9829. Walt Heyer is our guest today. He's a senior fellow with Family Research Council. And if you missed his testimony earlier, he underwent gender transition surgery at the age of 42, tried to live as a woman for 8 years, but faith in God is what brought him through. And friends, you can learn more about it even as you share this program with others. Our program today, dealing with this matter of transgender regret. We'll be back in just a moment. 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
12: 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A new report out by SRN News, well, it should stop every discerning Christian in their tracks, because according to a new Lifeway research poll, 73% of self-described evangelical Christians in Canada now agree that everyone is born innocent in the eyes of God. 66% affirm that everyone sins a little, but most people are good by nature. And then a stunning 66%, they believe that the Holy Spirit is a force, but is not a personal being. Of course, that last one is a literal attack on the gospel itself, the Trinity. But let's take this issue of people being born innocent. The Bible speaks to this. I was conceived in sin, all of sin, and fallen short of the glory of God. The heart and mind are deceitfully wicked above all else. Who can know it? The Bible speaks to these issues. Clearly, there's not enough Bible teaching in the churches of Canada. And I think this would also hold for America. I'm Brennan House.
1: Walt Heyer, our guest today on Crosstalk, and taking your phone calls at 800-733-9829. And have a medical doctor that is calling from Florida. Dr. Malcolm, you're on the air.
13: Oh, good afternoon, Walter. I talked to you 2 years ago at Ken Ham's conference at the ARC in Northern Kentucky.
0: Yes, wonderful. So, nice to speak to you again, sir.
13: Let me tell you what's happening in both the osteopathic and the MD professions. I have a son that's an MD, and I'm a DO. I talked to, from a DO's perspective, and the MDs are in the same category. To the president and the president-elect, both people, one a male and one a female, two-year tenures in Chicago, and the osteopathic president at the state of Michigan. Now, this information is a year and a half, or 2 years old now, after I saw you. And I said, I speak for 95% of the osteopathic doctors who are afraid to talk to you lest they lose their jobs. And so I said, no surgery should be done, nor puberty-inhibiting drugs, as I'm an endocrinologist. And we know that this is against nature's and God's way. It's grossly abnormal, and it is evil to the nth degree. So after I talked to them for about 8 to 10 minutes, then they had to leave. 4 months later, now, so this would be a year and a half ago, I called the AOA in Chicago and the Lansing president in Lansing, Michigan. Mm-hmm. And here's the answer I got from both parties. We are evaluating this problem, and we'll let you know. It's under investigation. Mm. Translated, it means in 20 years we'll let you know, because it's financially very, very, very remunerative. So they're getting rich on doing evil work. Yeah. And I have been pronouncing this for now 2 years, and you are excellent. Your program today was right on the money, strictly honest, the truth that people need to know. Mm. So I'll end my talk. You can make comments.
1: Great. Thank you, doctor, for your call. Walt.
0: Yeah, I mean, he's right on. We need to keep telling the truth. That's what's going to change things. Yeah. So thank you, doctor, for weighing in.
1: Thanks for the call here. Let's go to Paul in Cameron, Wisconsin. Paul, you're on the air.
14: Thank you, Jim and Walt, both for taking my call. Yes, I have my youngest brother was married, and unfortunately, it ended in divorce after 10 years, and he had two children that the wife mainly took care of, but the oldest of the two was a daughter, and, well, still is a daughter, of course, but she had decided to go through where she'd be a transgender, meaning she's not a Susie anymore, she's a Johnny, and, and I had simply, as an advice, told him, just don't have her, you know, him or whatever, but just simply don't participate in these gay pride parades, because they turn very violent usually.
0: Yeah.
14: So maybe.
0: Well, here's the thing. Here's the thing. You mentioned the divorce, and what we find out is children suffer trauma oftentimes when the parents divorce, and the what happens for trauma is they will start identifying as transgender to deal with their trauma.
1: Wow.
0: And so. This is what we see all the time, and that's, you get the book Embracing God's Design, and you'll see we've written about this very subject, about the divorce and what that can cause a child to want to identify as some as opposite gender as who they are. So, yes, I totally understand that. You're right on the money. This is what happens.
1: Thank you for the call here, Paul. Lori is calling from Michigan. Lori, you're on the air.
15: Yeah, thanks for the program. That's wonderful to have this professional, somebody that understands all about this. I was going to say, I was in California. I was stationed in the Air Force, and there was a guy that worked with us, and he was cross-dressing, and I don't know if he was transgender, but he was cross. He was wearing women's clothes. Some of the Christians, professing Christians, were extremely hateful to him. And I remember God telling me, you don't have to hang out with him, but when you're around him, you better be kind. And so I remember when he would be rejected by everybody, and they would come outside and have an activity. I would just, I'd walk next to him if I was on a trail, and I would just talk like it was just talking to anybody else. And I just thought, you know, we have to be very careful how we treat people. We don't want to scare them away from Christ. We, no matter what damage has been done to them and what their problems are, we just don't want to do that. But anyway, you can comment, right, and I'll get off the phone.
1: Thank you, Lori.
15: God bless.
1: Well,
0: yeah, I mean, all of us as Christians, believers, but everything we do, we should be honoring and glorifying Jesus Christ in the way we respond to people. And we need to look at this population as a hurting population that needs redemption through Jesus Christ. Of course, everybody we know needs redemption through Christ.
1: Yes.
0: But this is a population that's hurting, and their troubles are exposed where many other people's troubles are hidden. This is one of the few things where they're totally out there in the public and no place to hide. So we do need to be kind to them. Thank you for your comment.
1: Thank you for that. Let's go to Therese in Milwaukee. You're on the air.
16: Hi. Well, thank you very much for your love and bravery. I want to add to the repertoire of tools that you're making available. I do in a non-professional way, just the lambs that the Lord brings me. I do counseling with people, and we have had absolutely amazing results with God's word.
1: Yes.
16: There's over 100 I am statements, who I am in Christ. So parents, have your kids saying those, have them memorizing those Bible verses. You can Google them online and find them, who I am in Christ. You know, I'm victorious, I'm a conqueror. There's many, many things, and the power of God's word,
1: amen,
16: does absolutely amazing things.
1: Amen.
16: I'm seeing people get delivered out of trans. I'm seeing people get delivered out of homosexuality. So I just wanted to add to the repertoire of tools that you offer, Walt. Thank you so much, and God bless you.
1: Great. Thank you. Walt, we're down to just half a minute. What would you like to leave with the listeners here?
0: Well, yeah, to tag on to what she said, I'm actually in the process of trying to make a movie called, and you can go to that website, called The Movie, whoami.com. And so we're actually trying to go through what she's talking about, get people to actually identify as who Jesus wants them to, and we want to make a full-length movie and get it out there to the public.
1: Well, thank you so much for sharing your story with us today and giving hope to those who thought perhaps life is hopeless.
0: Thank you. My pleasure.
1: Mm-hmm. Walt Heyer, our guest today. 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As we recall from 1 Corinthians chapter 6, where it talks about various lives and sins and so forth, such were some of you. There's hope found in Jesus Christ. Thanks for listening.
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0: With SRN News, I'm Keith Peters in Washington. Attitudes towards same-sex marriage and transgender issues are shifting, according to a new poll.
1: A new Gallup poll finds support for same-sex marriage and relationships in the U.S. stopped rising after two decades. According to the poll, about two-thirds of U.S. adults believe same-sex marriage should be legal. That's down slightly from 71% in 2022 and 23. Most of the change is driven by Republicans. The views of Democrats and independents have remained mostly stable. A 2015 Supreme Court decision led to nationwide recognition of same-sex marriage. Conservative lawmakers in some states have called for that ruling to be overturned. The poll also found a shift in views on transgender issues. I'm Julie Walker.
0: Ukraine drones have hit a Russian oil terminal ahead of a visit by Russian President Vladimir Putin later in the week.
2: Ukrainian President Volodymyr Zelensky says on social media that long-range drones flew more than 600 miles to hit an oil terminal in St. Petersburg, setting it ablaze. Clouds of black smoke rose over the city's port after the attack. Russian authorities said only that the Ukrainian drone strike targeted the city's infrastructure without providing further details, although the city airport briefly suspended flights overnight because of the attack. Authorities also cut off mobile internet services. Putin said to speak on Friday at an economic forum in St. Petersburg that the Kremlin views as a prestige event, although major Western investors and officials will stay away. I'm Charles de Ledesma.
0: The House, for the first time, has approved a war powers resolution that would halt the U.S. military action against Iran. On Wall Street, the Dow down by 620 points, the NASDAQ dropped 239, the S&P 500 lower by 56, oil near $96 a barrel. This is SRN News. As the Iran conflict continues, there are many Iranian immigrants to the U.S. who are celebrating America 250. One of those is Lana Silk, CEO of the group Transform Iran. In our continuing SRN News special series, Faith and Freedom, Lana, now a U.S. citizen, says she understands firsthand the privilege and responsibility of living in our free society, and she celebrates the freedoms that America's provided.
3: Happy birthday, America. What a privilege to be living in a country like this, and praise God for the rich spiritual heritage that we have in America. Really, my prayer for America is to walk forward in wisdom. You know, the old phrase, with great power comes great responsibility, and there is great responsibility on the shoulders of the leaders of this country, and we should be praying for them, whether we agree with them or not.
0: Lana Silk encourages Americans to remember that much of the world looks to America to set the tone for how to protect a free government. This is SRN News.
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5: Do the issues of life have you feeling depressed and discouraged? Perhaps you don't feel life has been fair to you. Maybe your circumstances have taken you to the point of murmuring and complaining against God. Consider these words from Dr. Warren Wiersbe. While sitting in my backyard one evening, I heard a robin singing merrily from atop a TV aerial. As I listened to him sing, I preached myself a sermon. Since early dawn, that bird has done nothing but try to survive. He's been wearing himself out, hiding from enemies and looking for food for himself and his little ones. And yet, when he gets to the end of the day, he sings about it. Here I am, created in the image of God and saved by the grace of God, and I complain about even the little annoyances of life. One day, I will be like the Lord Jesus Christ, and for that reason alone, I should be singing God's praises just like that robin. Reminding you to bless the Lord with all that is within you, this is VCY America.

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1: Welcome once again to our continued reading in the book of Leviticus. We're in chapter 15, beginning at verse 12, still talking about the men who have some kind of issue that makes them unclean and what to do about that. Leviticus 15, verse 12. And the vessel of earth that he toucheth, which hath the issue, shall be broken, and every vessel of wood shall be rinsed in water. And when he that hath an issue is cleansed of his issue, then he shall number to himself 7 days for his cleansing, and wash his clothes, and bathe his flesh in running water, and shall be clean. And on the 8th day he shall take to him 2 turtle doves, or 2 young pigeons, and come before the Lord unto the door of the tabernacle of the congregation, and give them unto the priest. And the priest shall offer them, the one for a sin offering, and the other for a burnt offering, and the priest shall make an atonement for him before the Lord for his issue. And if any man's seed of copulation go out from him, then he shall wash all his flesh in water, and be unclean until the even. And every garment, and every skin, whereon is the seed of copulation, shall be washed with water, and be unclean until the even. The woman also, with whom man shall lie with seed of copulation, they shall both bathe themselves in water, and be unclean until the even. And if a woman have an issue, and her issue in her flesh be blood, she shall be put apart 7 days, and whosoever toucheth her shall be unclean until the even. And everything that she lieth upon in her separation shall be unclean. Everything also that she sitteth upon shall be unclean. And whosoever toucheth her bed shall wash his clothes and bathe himself in water and be unclean until the even. And whosoever toucheth anything that she sat upon shall wash his clothes and bathe himself in water and be unclean until the even. And if it be on her bed, or on anything whereon she sitteth, when he toucheth it, he shall be unclean until the even. And if any man lie with her at all, and her flowers be upon him, he shall be unclean 7 days, and all the bed whereon he lieth shall be unclean. And if a woman have an issue of her blood many days out of the time of her separation, or if it run beyond the time of her separation, all the days of the issue of her uncleanness shall be as the days of her separation. She shall be unclean. Every bed whereon she lieth all the days of her issue shall be unto her as the bed of her separation, and whatsoever she sitteth upon shall be unclean as the uncleanness of her separation. And whosoever toucheth those things shall be unclean, and shall wash his clothes, and bathe himself in water, and be unclean until the even. But if she be cleansed of her issue, then she shall number to herself 7 days, and after that she shall be clean. And on the 8th day she shall take unto her 2 turtles, or 2 young pigeons, and bring them unto the priest to the door of the tabernacle of the congregation. And the priest shall offer the one for a sin offering, and the other for a burnt offering, and the priest shall make an atonement for her before the Lord for the issue of her uncleanness. Thus shall ye separate the children of Israel from their uncleanness, that they die not in their uncleanness, when they defile my tabernacle that is among them. This is the law of him that hath an issue, and of him whose seed goeth from him, and is defiled therewith, and of her that is sick of her flowers, and of him that hath an issue, of the man and of the woman, and of him that lieth with her that is unclean. And the Lord spake unto Moses after the death of the two sons of Aaron, when they offered before the Lord and died. And the Lord said unto Moses, Speak unto Aaron thy brother, that he come not at all times into the holy place within the veil before the mercy seat, which is upon the ark,

congregation of the children of Israel, two kids of the goats for a sin offering, and one ram for a burnt offering. And Aaron shall offer his bullock of the sin offering, which is for himself, and make an atonement for himself and for his house. And he shall take the two goats and present them before the Lord at the door of the tabernacle of the congregation. And Aaron shall cast lots upon the two goats, one lot for the Lord, and the other lot for the scapegoat. And Aaron shall bring the goat upon which the Lord's lot fell, and offer him for a sin offering. But the goat on which the lot fell to be the scapegoat shall be presented alive before the Lord, to make an atonement with him, and to let him go for a scapegoat into the wilderness. And Aaron shall bring the bullock of the sin offering, which is for himself, and shall make an atonement for himself and for his house, and shall kill the bullock of the sin offering, which is for himself. And he shall take a censer full of burning coals of fire from off the altar before the Lord, and his hands full of sweet incense beaten small, and bring it within the veil. And he shall put the incense upon the fire before the Lord, that the cloud of the incense may cover the mercy seat that is upon the testimony, that he die not. And he shall take of the blood of the bullock, and sprinkle it with his finger upon the mercy seat eastward. And before the mercy seat shall he sprinkle of the blood with his finger 7 times. Then shall he kill the goat of the sin offering that is for the people, and bring his blood within the veil, and do with that blood as he did with the blood of the bullock, and sprinkle it upon the mercy seat and before the mercy seat. And he shall make an atonement for the holy place because of the uncleanness of the children of Israel, and because of their transgressions in all their sins. And so shall he do for the tabernacle of the congregation that remaineth among them in the midst of their uncleanness. And there shall be no man in the tabernacle of the congregation when he goeth in to make an atonement in the holy place, until he come out and have made an atonement for himself and for his household and for all the congregation of Israel. And he shall go out unto the altar that is before the Lord, and make an atonement for it, and shall take of the blood of the bullock, and of the blood of the goat, and put it upon the horns of the altar round about. And he shall sprinkle of the blood upon it with his finger 7 times, and cleanse it, and hallow it from the uncleanness of the children of Israel. And when he hath made an end of reconciling the holy place, and the tabernacle of the congregation, and the altar, he shall bring the live goat, and Aaron shall lay both his hands upon the head of the live goat, and confess over him all the iniquities of the children of Israel, and all their transgressions in all their sins, putting them upon the head of the goat, and shall send him away by the hand of a fit man into the wilderness. And the goat shall bear upon him all their iniquities unto a land not inhabited, and he shall let go the goat in the wilderness. And Aaron shall come into the tabernacle of the congregation, and shall put off the linen garments which he put on when he went into the holy place, and shall leave them there. And he shall wash his flesh with water in the holy place, and put on his garments, and come forth and offer his burnt offering and the burnt offering of the people, and make an atonement for himself and for the people. And the fat of the sin offering shall he burn upon the altar. And he that let go the goat for the scapegoat shall wash his clothes and bathe his flesh in water, and afterward come into the camp. And the bullock for the sin offering, and the goat for the sin offering, whose blood was brought in to make atonement in the holy place, shall one carry forth without the camp,

0: and they shall burn in the fire their skins and their flesh and their dung. And he that burneth them shall wash his clothes and bathe his flesh in water, and afterward he shall come into the camp. And this shall be a statute forever unto you, that in the seventh month, on the tenth day of the month, ye shall afflict your souls, and do no work at all, whether it be one of your own country, or a stranger that sojourneth among you. For on that day shall the priest make an atonement for you, to cleanse you, that ye may be clean from all your sins before the Lord. It shall be a Sabbath of rest unto you, and ye shall afflict your souls by a statute forever. And the priest whom he shall anoint, and whom he shall consecrate to minister in the priest's office in his father's stead, shall make the atonement, and shall put on the linen clothes, even the holy garments. And he shall make an atonement for the holy sanctuary, and he shall make an atonement for the tabernacle of the congregation, and for the altar, and he shall make an atonement for the priests, and for all the people of the congregation. And this shall be an everlasting statute unto you, to make an atonement for the children of Israel for all their sins once a year. And he did as the Lord commanded Moses. And here we end today's reading at the end of chapter 16 of Leviticus. And I remind you to keep in mind that God has here provided for atonement for a sinful people to always be accepted in his presence so that they could worship him.
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2: 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This is Jimmy DeYoung, Jr. with Prophecy Today. In just a moment, we're going to speak with Jerusalem pastor Menno Kalashir about the war that the United States and Israel are fighting against Iran. Rick and I will speak with Menno in one moment.
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2: Jerusalem pastor Menno Kalashir. Menno, how important is this war with Iran?
4: Well, let's put it that way. When you have an enemy, you cannot just allow it to continue and just allow them to try to see how they can destroy you. So Israel does not have any chance but to fight back. And you need to understand that this war is a spiritual war, is war between religions. If they will follow their religion, Islam, they are commanded to annihilate Israel. People need to understand it. It's not a war between Germany and Switzerland, where in the bottom line, both of them are Christians, and they will come to a sense and decide on a political agreement. We are talking about two groups that one of them is commanded to annihilate the other one in all cost. And this regime wants the nuclear bomb not necessarily just to annihilate Israel, but to make sure that they will survive, that no one will dare to attack them. So in a sense, for Israel to come and to press all our allies, guys, let's do it together, to not allow them to have this weapon, is not only for Israel, but it's also for America. And people need to understand it's a spiritual war, global spiritual war, and Israel is in the center. So first of all, thank God for America. Thank God for other allies who are together, have the same mind. I just hope that it will be based biblically and not just stop when the price will be higher.
5: Menno, I know this is a political question, and so you can answer it however you want, but you see these negotiations that are going on right now, and you see that maybe there's a chance that this war stops while the regime is still in control. Certainly, they've been weakened by both the attacks from the United States and from Israel. But your thoughts on these negotiations?
4: What we are looking right now and very sensitive is to see leadership that is similar. I cannot say one to one, but similar to what the Bible say about end times, the times when Antichrist will rise, when nations will come together, and we are maybe going to see and confirming a covenant with many. All the details, all the information around the table looks like ready. So I do not want to jump to conclusion and to name a person as possible Antichrist or whatever. All I'm saying, we are living in an era where we see samples of what the Bible is talking about in Daniel chapter 9, in Revelation chapter 13, and so on. So Christians, when we see things like this, when we see all these signs around us, first of all, we need to be aware we are in the end times and Christ is near. What really comforts my heart is to know that if I see these signs around me, how much more I know that the rapture and the God calling his church to go to himself is nearer. And what that affects on me is, are my hands clear before him right now? Am I ready to see his face right now in this very moment? That's what stands on my table.
3: 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There you will also find information for a better understanding of biblical prophecy as it relates to our world today. This is Jay Johnson inviting you to join us every Monday through Friday for Prophecy Today. Remember, the Lord Jesus is coming, and it could be today. So let's keep looking up until...
6: June 3rd, Grace in Darkness. Have you ever observed someone who was determined to live a godless life, yet they seemed to escape calamity again and again? Maybe you were a bit puzzled. If God is holy and powerful, defending his glory in the face of wickedness, shouldn't he punish those who reject him? Where is his justice? Now think about your life. How many circumstances of grace did you receive before your heart was broken by the gospel? Today, we'll hear from Gary Rothfuss, a man who was determined to live life on his own terms. But even there, God's grace appeared. He's here to share with us his true story on this Unshackled Daily Devotional.
7: I joined the Marine Corps after graduation and was first in my class. In Vietnam, I was point man, then squad leader, until the day a new guy set off a booby trap that sent shrapnel into my back and lungs. As I lay dying, I wondered where I was going, but I survived. I spent 9 months in the hospital. But what was the point of it all? In college, I met a Christian who tried to tell me Jesus was the answer for my disillusionment with life, but I wanted a party. I was into drugs by then and overdosed on downers one night. If I had gone to sleep, I would have died. But a car accident put me in the hospital where I lay in a coma with a severe head injury for 6 weeks. The doctor said I wouldn't make it, but my friend said God can do anything and prayed for me. Even after I recovered, I couldn't quit drugs, so I moved to Arizona, went to college. My first night there, I met a girl who invited me to church, and there I heard the gospel that Christ died for my sins. I walked forward to receive Jesus Christ as Lord and Savior. He forgave my sins and gave me the promise of eternal life with him. I learned that knowing God is the point of it all. Jesus set me free of drugs in 1974.
6: The Apostle Peter says in 2 Peter chapter 3, verse 9, "The Lord is not slack concerning his promise, as some men count slackness, but is long-suffering to usward, not willing that any should perish, but that all should come to repentance." This verse refers specifically to God's final judgment, but it reveals an unchanging truth about the heart of God. He is patient and gracious, guiding those who are lost in their sins so that they might come to know him, even in our darkness. Friend, even in our darkness, God protects us and calls us, continually meeting our needs and leading us to the point where we might find him. 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
8: 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Ed, FEBC has been on in China for over 80 years. What's going on there today?
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2: There never can be much panic set in when you know God is still on the throne. It may have looked to Isaiah as if the whole thing was falling apart, but Adonai is a title meaning the sovereign one. The human king was dead, but history doesn't depend on human kings, but on the absolute monarchy, the supreme Lord Adonai, God himself.
3: Welcome to Grace to You with John MacArthur on VCY America. It may sound foreign to nearly everything you've been taught, but God wants you, in fact, he expects you to thoroughly enjoy him. But there's a problem. Before you can enjoy God, you need to know him intimately and accurately. The question, how well do you really know God? When you think of him, what comes to mind? A wise old grandfather? A stern schoolmaster? A far-off ruler who doesn't know much or care much about his subjects? We'll help bring your thoughts about God into clear focus as John MacArthur continues his compelling study here on Grace to You, titled Enjoying God. And now with the lesson, here's John.
2: Certainly it's apparent to you, if you're a Christian, as it is to me, that we live in a profane, godless, secularized, and for the most part atheistic culture. Even our religion is a kind of atheism, for it attempts to erase the true God and substitute in his place a God who makes men comfortable. And whenever I read that 50 million people in America are supposed to be born again, and I see in comparison with that statistic the constant, ever-increasing secularization of our society, I find that the two don't go together very well. We're supposed to be a Christian nation. It's even popular to be born again. Yet the impact of Christianity on our country seems to be weak, seems to be shallow, it seems to be superficial, it seems to be saccharine. Being a Christian may be in, but it doesn't seem to be having much of an impact. We are caught up in a kind of self-indulgence and self-centeredness that even views God only in terms of what he can do for us. And God becomes sort of a utilitarian genie. You rub your little theological lamp, he pops out and says three wishes. People are preoccupied with relational things. A person who criticizes the teaching of the Word of God by saying, well, it's too strong, it alienates people, is really saying we want a God who makes us comfortable. And I guess what I really see in Christianity as I look at it across our country is the absence of a theology. It just seems to me that there isn't one. There's a lot of talk about God and Jesus and the Holy Spirit. But in terms of a substantive definition of the Trinity and an understanding of theology, it just really isn't there. We're really big on relationships, and we certainly don't really understand the source of all of them, God himself. And I guess if there's one element of theology that we really don't understand, it is the theology of God, theology proper, it's called. We don't understand God, God's nature. fundamental fact of our faith is God. And the fundamental fact about God is that God is holy. God is awful, if you want to use that sense. God is majestic. God is fearful. He is mighty. He is awesome. He is transcendent. In fact, in Exodus 15:11, it says He is glorious in holiness. The beauty of the Lord is the beauty of holiness. I don't think we understand the holiness of God. Now, I would also want to add that I don't think we can understand fully the holiness of God, but I think we can understand it a lot better than we do. And I want to share with you some things that the Spirit of God has just been running through my heart for the last couple of weeks about the holiness of God. I confess at the very beginning that I don't really understand the fullness of His holiness, but I'm sure working at it. The central thing I want you to see about God is that He is holy. And that weighs very heavily on our hearts if we understand it. In order to help us focus on that, I want you to take your Bible and turn to the 6th chapter of Isaiah. Isaiah chapter 6. And I want us to examine the first part of the chapter, and I want us to see the holiness of God as Isaiah relates it to us here. Just a little background. Isaiah was a prophet, not just any prophet. Some feel perhaps the greatest prophet of Israel. Isaiah was a man who was a statesman, who spoke for God to common people and also to kings. He was known in the palace. In fact, he was a consultant to the monarchs. He prophesied during the reign of 4 kings, a time of great crisis, a time of great chaos, a time of moral decadence, a time when God's people were turning their backs on Him. In fact, during the time of Isaiah's prophecy, the northern kingdom Israel was taken captive by invaders. The southern kingdom, Judah, was attacked by Assyria. These were unstable times, difficult times, and he had a very strategic ministry. In the midst of these days of Isaiah, there came along a king in Judah who, compared to the others, was a man of some influence, some goodness, some excellence. His name was Uzziah. He is mentioned in verse 1. Uzziah reigned for a long time, 52 years. And he was generally a successful king and brought benefits to his people. In fact, he subdued most of the hereditary enemies of Judah and brought them some time of peace. He was able to turn Jerusalem into a fortified city, well equipped with arms for its own defense, and he gave the people a great sense of security. According to 2 Chronicles chapter 26, he developed agriculture and he developed commerce for the nation until it became extremely prosperous. The sad story of Uzziah is that in the end, pride lifted up his heart. He looked at all the things he'd done, given them a time of peace from their enemies, fortified Jerusalem, brought security, developed agriculture and commerce. He was filled with pride, and God gave him terminal leprosy. Now, in spite of how he ended up, his time of reigning in Judah provided a season of peace from all of the chaos. And when he died, apparently there was a certain feeling of panic that began to set in. What are we going to do now? Uzziah has died. They became fearful. I believe that the fear was probably greatest in the heart of the God-fearing Jews, who through all these years had maintained a true devotion to God. Because they knew that through the time of Uzziah, there was an ever-increasing moral decadence. There was an ever-ascending disobedience. There was a defiant kind of idolatry. And it was almost as if, as long as Uzziah was around, he sort of preserved the whole thing from coming apart at the seams. And in chapters 2 through 5 of Isaiah, Isaiah chronicles some of the terrible sins of the people of God. But in the midst of their sinning, they were so secure because of Uzziah that they just kind of went on with it all. But then he died, and they panicked. They were afraid. There were some events that made them afraid. 5 years before Uzziah died, Tiglath-Pileser, the ambitious warrior king of Assyria, suddenly appeared on the horizon in the Near East. And he had a grand design to conquer all the kingdoms between the Euphrates and the Nile and to establish in their place the great Assyrian Empire. Naturally, all of the target nations, the nations that were imperiled by his designs, began to seethe with apprehension, and revolts broke out. They began to form alliances against Assyria. They began to plot political intrigues and sabotage and rebellion. The kingdoms of Samaria and Judah were tottering on the brink of doom, not only because of Tiglath-Pileser, but because of the spiritual moral rot that was internal. Instead of turning to God, as Isaiah had told them to do, the people were caught up in a frenzy of self-indulgence and dissipation and moral decadence. In fact, in Isaiah 22, Isaiah says, "And in that day did the Lord God of hosts call to weeping and to mourning. But behold, joy and gladness, eating flesh and drinking wine. Let us eat and drink, for tomorrow we die." Instead of turning around to crying and mourning, they said, "Let's really live it up. It may all end tomorrow." That's how it was when Uzziah died. The leader was dead. Among all of the God-fearing Jews who may have sought the face of God was the prophet himself, Isaiah. And he goes to the temple in chapter 6. Let's pick it up there. The king is dead, and Isaiah goes to the temple. "In the year that King Uzziah died, I saw also the Lord sitting upon a throne, high and lifted up, and his robe filled the temple." Now stop right there. "I saw the Lord," he says. "I saw the Lord." Incredible statement. Think about the situation. You'll notice the word Lord there. Whenever you see in the Old Testament Lord with an uppercase L and lowercase letters, it's reflective of the Hebrew word Adonai. When you see it, for example, down in verse 3, where all the letters are uppercase or capital, it is reflective of the word Yahweh. Yahweh has reference to God's essential nature. Adonai has reference to his sovereignty. Now, with that in mind, you'll understand verse 1. "In the year that we lost our human king, I saw the real king." There never can be much panic set in when you know God is still on the throne. It may have looked to Isaiah as if the whole thing was falling apart. But Adonai is a title meaning the sovereign one. The human king was dead, but history doesn't depend on human kings, but on the absolute monarchy, the supreme Lord Adonai, God himself. His kingship is infinitely superior to that of Uzziah or anyone else. And so God, in the midst of the crisis, to let Isaiah and his people know that all is not lost, makes a personal appearance. And Isaiah sees him. And he sees him sitting upon a throne. Isn't it great to know that God hadn't abdicated? that when the whole world falls apart and everything seems to be going to pieces, God's still there on the throne. Exalted, it says, high and lifted up, and his robe filled the temple. And this, of course, is a picture of his majesty and his exaltation, his glory and his power. And by the way, make a little note in the margin of that verse, write down John 12:41. Because in John 12:41, the writer tells us that this was Christ, a pre-incarnate Christophany, an appearance of Christ. Now look at verse 2. As Isaiah sees this vision, it says, and above it, that is above the throne, stood the seraphim. Each one had six wings. With two he covered his face, with two he covered his feet, and with two he did fly. Now, what is a seraphim? Or what are seraphim, since it's plural? Apparently, they are a certain group of angels whose personal calling and design by God was to attend to God's holiness. They are fiery guardians of the holiness of God. Now, why do they have three sets of wings? Well, have you ever noticed that when God makes anything, he makes it to do what he expects it to do? He makes it functional. And if they had six wings, it wasn't just that God got carried away with the idea of making wings. There was something very purposeful in that. Notice it says that with two, at the end of the verse, he did fly. Apparently, these marvelous, incredible, supernatural, eternal creatures had the capacity to hover like some kind of a celestial helicopter around the throne of God, which was high and lifted up. And upon some occasions, as indicated in verse 6, would do the bidding of God as the one who flew with the live coal. But they hovered around the throne of God. Amazing. And then it says, they had two more wings with which they covered their feet. Why? There are several possibilities. Some say that was a sign of humility, of lowliness, of humble service. There may be that thought, but that might be stretching the point of the angelic role. Perhaps it's better to see it this way. Do you remember that Moses was up on a normal, plain old dirt hill one day? Probably a hill he'd walked many times. But he turned around and he saw a burning bush. And a voice came out of the bush and said, "Do what? Take off your shoes. Take off your shoes, Moses. Why? For you're standing on what? Holy ground." Now, your reaction to that might have been, "Huh? I've been here a lot. Same old stuff." But whenever the divine presence appears, everything is immediately sanctified. This was holy ground, not for any virtue in and of itself, but because God was there and his pervasive presence sanctified the earth under his feet. There may be a sense in which whatever kind of ground there is in glory, whatever kind of place angels land, is a place so sacred that they cover their feet for its holy ground. Then it says, they had two wings with which to cover their face. That's a little easier to understand. If they hover around the throne of God, they are exposed there to his full glory. You remember in Exodus 33, Moses said so brashly to God, God says to him, "You're going to be my man, go lead my people." And Moses says, "I'm not going to do it alone. Who's going to go with me?" And God says, "My presence will go with you. I'll go with you." And Moses said, that's a nice promise, God, but I'd like some proof. I mean, I appreciate you saying that, but would you just prove it by showing me your glory? And God gives him a very good answer. He says, no man can see my glory and what? Live. No creature could withstand the sight of the blazing fullness of the glory of God. God promises proximity, but never full revelation. So God says to Moses, I'll tell you what. I'll tuck you in the cleft of a rock, and I'll let my, and the Hebrew means my hindquarters, my back parts. I like to think of it as afterglow. You can't see the whole deal, but I'll let you see my afterglow. I think maybe that's why the angels covered their face. I don't think they could have existed in the full effulgence of the glory of the holiness of God. Incredible creatures. But the most incredible thing about them is not what they look like, it's what they said. It's what they cried. Verse 3. And one cried unto another. They had an antiphonal thing going, back and forth. And they said, holy, holy, holy is the Lord of hosts. The whole earth is full of His glory. Now, can you imagine angels just flying around forever saying that? No, you can't, because you don't understand the worthiness nor the holiness of God, and neither do I. But that's what seraphim do. Holy, holy, holy, the whole earth is full of your glory. Why holy, holy, holy? You say, well, that's because that's the way the song is written. No, no, no. The song came later. Why holy, holy, holy? Somebody says it's the Trinity, one for each member. Certainly the Trinity is thrice holy. But the Jews had a figure of speech, a device they used. When they wanted to emphasize something, they had many literary devices they could use, but one of them they commonly used was repetition. And that can be illustrated many, many places in the Bible. Very frequently, before Jesus would say some very important truth, he would say two words. What were they? Verily, verily. Why didn't he just say verily? Or truly, truly. You know what that word is? Amen, amen. Amen, amen. Now you say, now wait a minute. You're supposed to wait till the end to say that. That's right. In fact, in the Hebrew congregation, the rabbi stood up and the rabbi would teach, and the people in response would endorse his teaching by saying, amen, amen. Jesus did not wait for such endorsement. He started out by saying, amen, amen first. And then he spoke, because he didn't need any humans to validate what he said. But when he said it twice, he was affirming by repetition the significance of what he was to say. Emphasis is the issue. And when the Bible says holy, holy, holy, what it's trying to do is emphasize the holiness of God. We don't even know that God is holy, let alone holy, holy, holy. By the way, do you know that that is the only attribute of God in all of the scripture that is spoken of in repetition three times? Never does the Bible say God is love, love, love. Never does it say God is light, light, light. Truth, truth, truth. Mercy, mercy, mercy. Wrath, wrath, wrath. But it says He's holy, holy, holy. This is an absolute priority, people. It is impossible to understand the fullness of it, and yet you must understand as much as the Scripture gives us. The absence of a clear understanding of God's holiness is the reason for our shallowness. It is the reason for our impotence. It is the reason for our selfishness. It is the reason for our weakness. It is the reason for our disobedience.
4: We don't really understand how holy God is. That's why we compromise. That's why we are the worst kind of pragmatists who do only what fulfills our desires. One day the disciples came to Jesus. You know it. They said, teach us to pray. He said, here's how to pray. Our Father, who art in heaven, what? Hallowed be thy name. You know what hallowed mean? Holy. You want to pray? Start out by a recognition of the holiness of God. God is holy. R.C. Sproul made an interesting statement. He said, any attempt to understand God apart from his holiness is idolatry. It's true. This is affirmed in the Ten Commandments, where we are to have no other gods before us, and under no circumstances are we ever to use the name of the Lord God in vain. He is holy, holy, holy. The entire earth is filled with his glory, and we have to acknowledge that. Now let's see how Isaiah reacted in verse 4. First of all, and the posts or the pillars, or perhaps it's best, the foundations of the door moved at the voice of him who cried, and the house was filled with smoke. Now this is getting pretty dramatic. The place begins to shake. The whole vision is like Mount St. Helens. Everything begins to move. It's like an erupting volcano. The foundations of the place begin to shake, and fire and smoke, which could either be emanating from the altar or could be a manifestation of the fiery presence of God as at Mount Sinai. In other words, we begin to see a holy God of judgment. This is not a manifestation, particularly of God's mercy, but of his tremendous, majestic holiness. It is awful. It is fearful. It is like Sinai. It is a statement to Isaiah and his people that God is a consuming fire. And you can't toy around with God. You'll be consumed.
3: 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John's current series is titled, Enjoying God. 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And be back tomorrow as we continue John MacArthur's study called Enjoying God, showing you how to cultivate a vibrant relationship with your Heavenly Father. 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
2: 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We have more time for leisure, but less time for the Lord. But without the Lord, we're worse off than a flower severed from its stem. Why don't you come to the Lord now?
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4: This is Getting God's Message, and I'm Lud Golds. In our study of Acts chapter 20, we identified a title, key verse, significant truth, cross-references, difficulties, and some applications. Now let's develop an outline. The title we already identified, Paul, an example of faithful ministry. Three main points would be, he encouraged believers in various cities, verses 1 through 12. He enlightened both non-believers and believers, verses 13 through 27, and he equipped leaders to shepherd the church after he was not available to help anymore, verses 28 through 38. You can amplify each point in this outline by adding subpoints. The conclusion I came to was Paul passionately worked at his mission with a desire to finish well. The final step in a chapter study is to make a summary statement. Here is an example of what I mean. Paul exemplified what he wanted others to experience. He wanted to help believers press on even if the going got rough. He shared the truth of God anytime, any place, and with sincerity, no matter the cost to him. To be sure that what he started in Ephesus would be carried on, he met with the leaders one final time to challenge them regarding the task and the goal towards which they should move. Finally, the work of God will be done effectively according to Jesus by those who are more concerned with giving than they are about receiving. When you do a chapter study like this, you'll remember it and be able to communicate truth found in it more effectively.

In Psalm 63, David said, "My soul shall be satisfied as with marrow and fatness, and my mouth shall praise thee with joyful lips, when I remember thee upon my bed, and meditate on thee in the night watches." To help you focus your thoughts upon God at the close of this day, we bring you this devotional meditation, From Morning and Evening, by Charles Haddon Spurgeon, the great English preacher of the 19th century. Our text for this evening is found in Philippians chapter 2 and verse 8. He humbled himself. Jesus is the great teacher of lowliness of heart. We need daily to learn of him. See the Master taking a towel and washing his disciples' feet. Follower of Christ, wilt thou not humble thyself? See him as the servant of servants, and surely thou canst not be proud. Is not this sentence the compendium of his biography? He humbled himself. Was he not on earth, always stripping off first one robe of honor and then another? Till naked he was fastened to the cross, and there did he not empty out his inmost self, pouring out his life-blood, giving up for all of us, till they laid him penniless in a borrowed grave? How low was our dear Redeemer brought! How then can we be proud? Stand at the foot of the cross, and count the purple drops by which you have been cleansed. See the thorn crown. Mark his scourged shoulders, still gushing with encrimsoned rills. See hands and feet given up to the rough iron, and his whole self to mockery and scorn. See the bitterness and the pangs and the throes of inward grief showing themselves in his outward frame. Hear the thrilling shriek, "My God, my God, why hast thou forsaken me?" And if you do not lie prostrate on the ground before that cross, you have never seen it. If you are not humbled in the presence of Jesus, you do not know him. You were so lost that nothing could save you but the sacrifice of God's only begotten. Think of that, and as Jesus stooped for you, bow yourself in lowliness at his feet. A sense of Christ's amazing love to us has a greater tendency to humble us than even consciousness of our own guilt. May the Lord bring us in contemplation to Calvary. Then our position will no longer be that of the pompous man of pride, but we shall take the humble place of one who loves much, because much has been forgiven him. Pride cannot live beneath the cross. Let us sit there and learn our lesson, and then rise and carry it into practice. This meditation was taken from Morning and Evening by C.H. Spurgeon. Please listen each evening at this same time for Morning and Evening.

0: With SRN News, I'm Jason Walker. Trump administration placing sanctions on Iran's largest digital asset exchange, Novatex. Officials say Novatex processed some 50% of Iran's digital asset income last year and supports sanctions evasion. The move in part is ongoing effort to pressure Iran to deal an end to the war. The House approving a war powers resolution that would halt the U.S. military action in Iran as a handful of Republicans actually joined the Democrats in the vote. The roll call Wednesday, 215 to 208. The next step, though, remains uncertain. Still unclear why New Jersey Congressman Tom Kaine Jr. has not been seen on Capitol Hill since the fifth day of May.
1: House Speaker Mike Johnson says he knows what is going on with New Jersey Congressman Republican Tom Kaine Jr., but is going to let him divulge the details when he's ready. Speaker Johnson says he knows what his health issue is, but that the congressman has asked him not to say what the problem is. Johnson says he's going to honor that.
0: Well, the U.S. has some ongoing talks involving Greenland.
2: Secretary of State Marco Rubio is providing an update on discussions involving Greenland and regional security.
3: The truth be told, we are actually involved in conversations with Greenland and Denmark on the use of Denmark for on the use of Greenland for collective defense for all of us. It's a key part of missile defense, but we're involved in those talks right now, so I think we're in a good place on it.
2: Willie Nelson, the White House.
0: NBA's hopes of starting a new independent league in Europe by the end of 2027, right on schedule. The plan, a joint effort involving the NBA and the FIBA, the sport's global governing body, has been in the works for years. It's coming at a very exciting time for the game in Europe, the superstardom of San Antonio star Victor Wembanyama. SRN News. In Texas, a high school principal steps down amid controversy. Michael Harrington explains.
4: Tiffany Doolin has left her post at Wiley East High School after a firestorm of controversy. Parents expressed outrage after the school allowed a Muslim group to set up inside the building during school hours and hand out Korans and hijabs. The district apologized. Now Doolin has tendered her resignation. A statement from Wiley Independent School District says that, quote, the situation should never have happened and mistakes were made. Michael Harrington reporting.
0: Gay activists declaring June to be Pride Month and a flurry of LGBT activities likely across the nation. Big cities hosting majority of the events, though many of the smaller towns this year will also be having occasions for this because corporate sponsors are bailing out. Spokesman says the big companies began withdrawing their support last year. This is SRN News.
5: Colossians 3, verse 2. 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Colossians 3, verse 2. God urging us to have an heavenly worldview.
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9: How do you do? Would you mind if we asked you to move? That's right, to leave those comfortable chairs and come with us right through the heart of Chicago's Loop into another world. To the street of forgotten men and women running from life and from themselves. The woman in this story passed that way looking for direction, which she found when her heart and mind and life were unshackled. 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By the time someone reaches Pacific Garden Mission, they've probably tried every other way there is, from the world's way to their own. 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But even more important, the mission offers the one way that leads to new life and restored hope, like the woman in this story. Now for broadcast around the earth, here is program number 2472 in the series Unshackled, the program that makes you face yourself and think.
10: Mama, how can you stand to do housework day after day, year after year?
11: There are worse things, Luberta.
10: Not to me. I'd go crazy. Washing dishes, washing clothes, ironing, cleaning. It's endless.
11: Yes, but when you love your family, you want to do right by them.
10: I want to live, do exciting things, live in exciting places. Elizabeth, Pennsylvania has nothing.
11: It has the coal mines, and your daddy kept food on the table working there, just like a lot of other men.
10: It's not for me. I want to be somebody, something different from everybody else.
11: Well, you're smart enough, girl. You always were the head of your class. You can make something of your life if you want to.
10: I'm going to take the civil service exam soon as I graduate. Get me a good job. I deserve more than this town can offer.
11: Nothing wrong with dreaming, Luberta, but things don't always work out the way you plan.
10: I'll never be happy doing housework, Mama. Never. I want better things. It's my nature.
9: The woman in our story was right. It was her nature that caused the turn of events in her life. Her nature, the one thing she was born with and thought she couldn't change. But she was wrong about that, as her story reveals. This is the true story of Luberta Beasley, right now on Unshackled.
10: Being black had nothing whatever to do with my story. I firmly believe that my life would have taken the same near tragic turn it took had I been white. It was my nature, not my color, that caused my misery. Growing up in a coal mining town, we might have been Polish or Irish or Italian as far as race influence in our lives. So in 1942, I graduated, took the civil service exam, and while awaiting the results, went to Gary, Indiana to help my brother-in-law prepare his new home for the baby born to him and my sister.
12: There we are, Lou. The last picture's in place. Man, I hope Elizabeth likes it.
10: You're a character, Burley. Why wouldn't she like it?
12: Oh, you know how women are. Hard to figure out sometimes. Anyway, I think she'll like it. At least I hope she will.
10: I know what I'd tell her if she didn't like it after all the work we've done.
12: Yeah, you've worked hard, Lou. I appreciate your help.
10: I'm just glad it's not me. Coming home from the hospital with a baby and a house to take care of.
12: What's wrong with you, girl? Don't you plan on getting married and having a home of your own?
10: No way. You can have housework and babies. I want a life of my own. When I went back home, I received a call that changed my life drastically. Hello? Yes? This is Luberta Scales. A telegram for me? Oh, read it to me, please.
11: What is it, Luberta?
10: Mama! I did it! That was the War Department.
11: The War Department?
10: They want me to come to Washington for a job, a government job.
11: Oh, well, isn't that something? You're doing all right for yourself, girl.
10: There, you see? I told you I was going to be different. No housework for me. I'm going to Washington, D.C. and be somebody. As I rode the train east toward the Capitol, I leaned my head back on the seat and tried to imagine how wonderful it would be to live alone. My own life, my own place. It wasn't that I hadn't been unhappy at home, it was just that I wanted things more my way. But after I got there and worked at my job for a time, it was different from what I thought it would be.
13: Here you are, Lou.
10: Don't tell me.
13: Oh, yeah. More death certificates.
10: Oh, man, there's no end to them.
13: There is a war going on, you know.
10: Why, of all the War Department jobs, did I draw one like this, handling death certificates all day long?
13: There are worse things.
10: You sound like my mother.
13: Well, at least we're not on the front lines.
10: I need some peace, man. 2 years of this is all I can take. I can't wait to go on vacation next week.
13: Oh, where are you headed?
10: Gary, Indiana, to see my sister and family. It was my nature to find fault in whatever situation or place I found myself. The big city, the glamour job, had not lived up to my expectations. So I was relieved to be taking a vacation, even if it was just to visit my sister.
12: Hey, Liberta! How's the big town, girl?
10: Not what you think, Burley. I'm glad to get away from there for a while.
12: That bad, huh?
10: The work is depressing. All day long, I deal with the final pay allotments for those guys killed in action.
12: Well, cheer up, girl. Your sister has a surprise for you.
10: Has she?
12: Yeah, he's tall, mature, and handsome. And we're going to take you to our favorite restaurant where he's going to join us. He's been waiting to see you.
10: His name was James Beasley, and he was waiting. Apparently so was I, because we fell very much in love on sight. It was hard to leave him to go back to Washington when my vacation was over. I still remember how my hands shook as I opened the first letter I received from him. Somehow I knew what it would say. Dearest Lou, if I could look at you while I tell you this, I'd feel so much safer about it.
14: Because if you turn me down, I don't know what I'll do. I know I'm 20 years older than you, honey, but believe me, that just makes my love deeper. I know what I want by now, and it's you I want, for my wife, for better or worse, till death do us part.

0: I'm sorry, Lou. I know you can't help it. You do fine with her, considering you're such a kid yourself.
1: It's not that, James. My age has nothing to do with it. It's this crowded room. I can't stand it any longer. You've got to find us a place to live. He tried hard to find us a place, but we had another year of being jammed together. I stood it as long as I could, then took a job as a waitress in one of the mill canteens. Mother took care of the baby. I was glad to work. It got me out of the house. But I felt guilty because I knew James didn't like it. And it was my nature to pass guilt on to someone else.
0: Welcome home, working lady.
1: Home, he calls it.
0: Hey, come here and tell me you love me.
1: I don't think you love me as much as you pretend to.
0: Why in the world would you say a thing like that? Come here, don't bother fixing your hair. Look at me. Why would you say I don't love you?
1: Well, you don't like for me to be out working, do you?
0: Well, I wish you didn't want to work.
1: Yeah, I know. You want the domestic type wife. Somebody to scrub and clean and cook your meals and tend the baby. I'm not cut out for that kind of life, James. I don't like waiting on all those roughnecks in the canteen either. But anything's better than being stuck in this place all day. Do you begin to see how my very nature was working against me? I was always looking for an ideal situation rather than for what was going to inconvenience me. I expected life and other people to line up for my benefit. I took the job in the canteen to prove the life of a housewife was wrong for me. But I got offended there, too.
0: Hey, you're home early, honey. What's up?
1: I quit.
0: What happened?
1: One of the customers made a scene over a piece of coffee cake. I told the woman who runs the place that I'm not about to take abuse from anybody. You should have heard the language that man used.
0: I'm sorry you had to go through something like that, honey. But I'm glad you quit.
1: Yeah, I expected that.
0: Maybe now you'll be more satisfied to stay home.
1: Not likely. Not with my nature. Everything irritated me, especially since we were expecting our second child. My fantasy was that a home of my own would solve our problems. Poor James. He tried so hard to please me, but I couldn't be pleased. One night he took me out to dinner.
0: Come on, Lou. Over to this side of the cafe. That's my girl. Now sit here. Remember?
1: Yes. This is the table where we first met that night with Elizabeth and Burley.
0: I wanted us to come back here, honey, because I got such big news for you. Lou, we've changed some since that first time, but darling, we're going to get it back. We're going to be happier than we ever were before, especially now that we've got another child coming. We're going to have a home of our own, Lou. I found it today.
1: James, you did?
0: 2206 Ohio Street, Gary, Indiana. From now on, that's the address of heaven on earth.
1: Not long after we moved into what was to be our heaven on earth, our son James Jr. was born. I remember how my husband just couldn't stop looking at him.
0: I have everything a man could ask for. A good job, a home of his own, a sweet little daughter, a wife he loves, and now a son. Took me a long time. 20 years of hunting for you, Lou, but I got you now, and that's all that matters. 2206 Ohio Street. Heaven on earth.
2: James couldn't have been more wrong, as we'll learn in just a moment.
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1: Our first home was very special. We bought new furniture and had every reason to be happy. But heaven on earth? Not with my nature, my selfish attitude.

0: felt more and more sorry for myself with the increased housework, two children, and James working swing shifts. My husband had become a proud property owner and an even prouder parent. As I look back now, I see that I was jealous. Oh, I couldn't admit it then because I thought I was being taken advantage of. Oh, Hopi, look what you did, and I just washed the floor. Come on in the bathroom and get your bath. Your daddy will be home any minute. Hope Beasley, I told you to get in here and get your bath. I'll clean up that mess you made. Oh, I don't think I can stand this anymore.
1: Hey, where is everybody?
0: What does it look like, Hope's getting a bath?
1: What's the matter?
0: What do you care?
1: Lou!
0: Leave me alone. You got me into this, but I'll get out myself.
1: Oh, come off it, Lou. This gets old. Every day the same complaint.
0: I'm leaving.
1: Well, go on and go, Lou. You've threatened often enough. Get out and see if you're happier. Don't pay any attention to your mommy, honey. She don't mean half the things she says to us. Mommy's just tired. She's just a little girl like you in a lot of ways, Hopi. Isn't that right, Mommy? Lou? Lou! Lou, what are you doing?
0: I'm packing my clothes.
1: What for?
0: What do you care? You got your precious kids and your precious house. You don't need me, and I don't need you. Any of you, don't stand there looking at me. I want you out of my sight. It hurts me to tell about it now, but I left my husband and my two babies that day. James didn't try to stop me because he just couldn't believe I'd really go through with it. But pride was driving me with a heavy whip by the time I got downtown in Gary. I spent the night in a hotel, and in the morning, half sick with fear and self-pity, I went to an employment agency. There were no jobs, so I took a train to Chicago without telling even my mother. My first job was as a domestic.
2: Luberta, come here! I will not have this. Look what you left, a smear of scouring powder on this door frame.
0: I haven't finished yet, ma'am.
2: And over here, little Joan got lipstick on the wall.
0: Shouldn't we take the lipstick away from her?
2: Of course not. She must be allowed to express her artistic talents.
0: On the wall?
2: Anywhere. Oh, you are hopeless, girl.
0: I felt sorrier for myself than ever. That place had all the confusion and noise of home, plus that woman's temper. And the children were not even mine. But I didn't leave. No, she fired me. And then I had no place to live or work.
3: I'm sorry, Mrs. Beasley. Unless you can give some home address, we can't hire you.
0: How can I get a place to live if I don't have a job?
3: I understand your predicament, but that's our policy.
0: I don't know what to do.
3: Try the Southside YWCA.
0: I did. They sent me to one downtown, but they couldn't help either. They did give me a name of a mission on State Street where I might be able to stay.
3: Pacific Garden Mission?
0: Yes, that's it.
3: Ah, I know about that place. Go talk to them. Good luck.
0: I was very bitter by then and touchy because I was scared. But I took their advice and went to the address they had written down for me. 646 South State Street, Pacific Garden Mission.
4: Hello. Come in, my dear.
0: My name is Luberta Beasley. They told me to come here from the Y.
4: Well, sit down, Luberta. My name is Ida Robinson, and I'm very glad to meet you. Would you like some tea, and then we can talk?
0: No, thanks. I need a job and a place to live.
4: Well, my dear, you can live here.
0: I don't have any money.
4: You don't need any, Luberta. We're here to help you. Come on. Let me show you where you can sleep tonight.
0: I've never met a woman with more love than Ida Robinson. And I know now I was hard to deal with. So hurt, so full of self-pity, always looking for an easy way. But she was kind and patient with me. After 3 days of living at the mission and attending the services, I melted a little and told her all about James and our house and the children. Then I broke down all the way.
4: Luberta, my dear, you've taken the first step now. It was a good idea to get it all out.
0: I guess so.
4: Don't you feel some relief already?
0: I guess so, but how could I ever go back?
4: You want to, don't you?
0: Yes, I do.
4: Of course you do. But if you went back bearing the burden of your old, proud self, it would be the same thing all over again.
0: What do?
4: I'll speak plainly to you, Lou. Our lives are happy and useful or unhappy and destructive, depending on what we have in the center of our life. If money is at the center, we become hard and scheming. If ambition is at the center, we become cold and ruthless. If self is at the center, if we live in constant self-pity, as I believe you have lived, we get upset easily and worry.
0: Yes, that describes me. But that's my nature. I've always been that way.
4: Yes, yes, you're right. That is your nature, unless you're born again.
0: Born again?
4: Let me read you in the New Testament, the Gospel of John, chapter 3, verse 3. Jesus answered and said unto him, Verily, verily, I say unto thee, except a man be born again, he cannot see the kingdom of God.
0: How do you do that? How do you get born again? And what happens when you do?
4: Let's start with the last question. According to what Jesus said, what happens when you're born again is you can see the kingdom of God. Without the Holy Spirit, we stumble around in the dark. We're blind. When you're born again, God puts his Holy Spirit in you so that God is the center of your life instead of yourself. From then on, you can see or understand God's purposes, his way, his word.
0: Sounds good to me. How do you get born again?
4: First of all, Lou, you have to recognize that your old self, the person you are now, is a sinner.
0: Oh, I know that for sure. I made a lot of people miserable over the years. No one more than myself. I kept thinking the next thing would be the answer, but it never was.
4: That's because God made us in his image, to have him at the center of our life. But because of Adam's sin, we're born spiritually dead, without God. So we keep searching for some way to fill the emptiness. But nothing can take the place of God.
0: What do I do?
4: Nothing, Lou. Jesus did it all. There's no way to make yourself good enough for God's Holy Spirit. Imagine the house cleaning that would take, getting your soul ready for the presence of the Creator of the universe.
0: You mean he really comes to live inside of me?
4: That's what the Bible says. And once you invite him in, he never leaves. Eternal life begins from that moment. That's why it's called born again of the Spirit of God.
0: Wow. What happens to the old me?
4: As long as you live in this earthly body, the old you will struggle with the new nature, which is God's. But the Bible says, greater is he that is in you than he that is in the world. So if you keep trusting in God, he'll help you overcome the old nature.
0: I never knew any of this.
4: Let me read to you again from the New Testament. Galatians chapter 2, verse 20. I am crucified with Christ. Nevertheless, I live. Yet not I, but Christ liveth in me. And the life which I now live in the flesh, I live by the faith of the Son of God, who loved me and gave himself for me.
0: He gave himself for me?
4: Yes. That's why Jesus was crucified on the cross, for our sins.
0: I've been so blind.
4: Let me show you another verse. From Romans chapter 6, verse 23. For the wages of sin is death, but the gift of God is eternal life through Jesus Christ our Lord.
0: Eternal life.
4: That's right. For God so loved the world that he gave his only begotten Son, that whosoever believeth in him should not perish, but have everlasting life.
0: Oh, Ida, I want to be born again. I want Jesus as my Savior. I want new life. I prayed with her that day, asking God to forgive me of the terrible things I had done all my life, asking Christ to come into my heart and life. You know something? I felt born anew. I felt like a different person from then on. God really does give you a new nature.
4: You look so much happier now than when you arrived, Lou.
0: I want so much to be a good wife and mother now, and I know that's what God wants, too.
4: Do you feel ready to go back home?
0: I feel secure inside, Ida, peaceful. But I'm nervous about going back.
4: The Lord is with you now, always. Remember Psalm 91, verse 1? He that dwelleth in the secret place of the Most High shall abide under the shadow of the Almighty.
0: I'm so glad I came here. God was really watching over me.
4: Remember to keep reading the Bible and find a good church, okay?
0: I will. I just hope that James will take me back.
4: We'll be praying for you.
0: If God is for me. Who can be against me?
4: You're right. Trust in the Lord, Liberta. He'll do the rest.
0: It was a beautiful kind of warm April night, and I waited on the front porch of the house next door for James to get home from work at midnight. Our home was dark. I wondered if the children were with my mother or my sister. I wondered if he'd believe I had changed, if he'd have me back again. Then I saw him swinging down the street, tall and broad-shouldered and dear to my heart. I couldn't wait. I started running toward him. James! James!
1: Lou! Lou, is that you?
0: Yes. Yes, it's me.
1: Oh, honey.
0: Forgive me, James. Please forgive me. God did. Tell me that you forgive me, too.
1: I forgive you, Lou. Please don't ever leave me again.
0: I can't. I'm not the same girl anymore. Our home was never the same either. Where Christ is the center, love abounds because the fruit of the Spirit is love.
1: Excuse me, Lou, but I'd like to say something.
0: Yes, James.
1: Our family was reunited because you gave your life to Christ while you were at the Pacific Garden Mission. I'm very grateful to God. He gave you a new heart and a new love for your family. But I'm also grateful to Pacific Garden Mission for being there when you needed help. Their women's division was exactly what you needed.
0: I know. I pray for them now.
1: We need to do more than that. I'm going to begin sending financial support so they'll be there for the next woman who, like you, is lost.
0: Who was lost. But now I'm found, James. Forever.
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Take a moment and drop a card or letter to your station manager if you appreciate the music throughout tonight. I know that he'll be happy to hear from you. Radio, in fact, is kind of an unfriendly art, because oftentimes we'll sit by the hour in a studio looking at moving needles and flashing lights and turning turntables and CD machines and DAT machines and all kinds of indicators, but you don't always hear from people whose lives are being touched. And so may I suggest that you drop a card or letter to your station manager and tell him that you appreciate Music Till Dawn. You know his address. Contact him and contact him soon. In the meantime, we ask that you enjoy with us the continuing sounds of sacred music right here on VCY America. Music throughout the night on Music Till Dawn.

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2: Do the issues of life have you feeling depressed and discouraged? Perhaps you don't feel life has been fair to you. Maybe your circumstances have taken you to the point of murmuring and complaining against God. Consider these words from Dr. Warren Wiersbe. While sitting in my backyard one evening, I heard a robin singing merrily from atop a TV aerial. As I listened to him sing, I preached myself a sermon. Since early dawn, that bird has done nothing but try to survive. He's been wearing himself out, hiding from enemies, and looking for food for himself and his little ones. And yet, when he gets to the end of the day, he sings about it. Here I am, created in the image of God and saved by the grace of God, and I complain about even the little annoyances of life. One day, I will be like the Lord Jesus Christ, and for that reason alone, I should be singing God's praises just like that robin. Reminding you to bless the Lord with all that is within you, this is VCY America.

And with that unique theme, we come to you with another segment of music here on Music Till Dawn. My name is Vic Elias, and I'm glad to have you with us on this musical journey. Throughout the night, every night, here on VCY America. It's so good to hear from many of you who take the time to drop us a card or letter, and if you'd like to write to us, simply write Music Till Dawn, 3434 West Kilbourne Avenue, Milwaukee, Wisconsin, 53208. Once again, that address is Music Till Dawn, 3434 West Kilbourne Avenue, Milwaukee, 53208. It's always good to hear from our listeners. You know, there are times when some folk have doubts and fears and frustrations. When the question is, will the Lord really accept me with all of my wrongdoings and frailties and imperfections? Well, John 6:37 puts it this way. All that the Father giveth me shall come to me, and him that cometh to me I will in no wise cast out. May our prayer be, Father, remind us why we are the objects of your constant love and care. Music Till Dawn continues.

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from the old hymnal up on the shelf. 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I saw one hanging on a tree in agony and blood. He fixed his languid eyes on me as near his cross I stood. Sure, never till my latest breath can I forget that look. 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For I the Lord have slain. 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I die that thou mayest live. 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My soul is thrilled, my heart is filled, to think he died for me. Music Till Dawn continues.

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Music throughout the night. Music with a message. Music that brings peace to the heart. And we're so glad that you joined us. Let me read the words of this old song. Come to Calvary's holy mountain, sinners ruined by the fall. Here a pure and healing fountain flows to you, to me, to all. In a full perpetual tide, opened when our Savior died. Come in poverty and meanness, come defiled without, within. From infection and uncleanness, from the leprosy of sin. Wash your robes and make them white, ye shall walk with God in light. Come in sorrow and contrition, wounded, impotent, and blind. Here the guilty free remission, here the troubled peace may find. Health this fountain will restore, he that drinks shall thirst no more. Music till dawn.

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Welcome to Music Till Dawn. Glad to have you with us for this segment. We share music, songs addressed to the heart. Halder Lillinus wrote a song that focused our attention on the name of Jesus. I know a name that can drive away all sorrow. I know a name that is sweeter than them all. I know a name from which comfort I may borrow. When others fail and when tears of anguish fall, I know a name, a wonderful name. The wonderful name is Jesus. I know a name that can still the raging tempest. I know a name that can calm the troubled sea. I know a name with tender touch of healing for every heart that by sin may troubled be. I know a name that dispels the powers of evil. I know a name that can break the tempter's snare. I know a name that unlocks the gate of heaven when through its merits I go to God in prayer. I know a name, wondrous name above all others, O sacred name by angelic hosts declared. I know a name that is altogether lovely, a precious name of my loving Christ and Lord. I know a name, a wonderful name. That wonderful name is Jesus. Music Till Dawn.

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If it were not so, I would have told you. I go to prepare a place for you, and if I go and prepare a place for you, I will come again.

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From my library of poems here this evening, I've chosen another one of those sweet elements of verse and poetic art from the pen of Alice Hanshie Mortensen. The name of this verse is called Good Morning, God. And apparently she was visiting one of the nation's beautiful parks, and this is what came forth. I stepped outside my cabin door in God's Yosemite, and there amid the sculptured peaks I breathed His majesty. The tiny cabin faded as I lifted up my head, and sunlight bathed the rugged rocks. Good morning, God, I said. Good morning, God. No other words could fit the time and place, for now once more my naked soul had met Him face to face. Good morning, God. My heart would kneel in reverence at this shrine and thank Him for the privilege that once again is mine. Good morning, God. Oh, some glad day I'll step outside the door of this frail tent wherein I live and go out to explore the realms beyond where Thou dost dwell. Then earth shall fade away as sun rays of the mountain's peaks proclaim eternal day. Good morning, God. Music till dawn.

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Music Till Dawn continues tonight. Vic Elias and your host. In the broadcast business, we call a piece of time a time segment. And our author tonight has used that word segment in a unique way, Alice Hanshey Mortensen, has written a little poem entitled This Little Segment. Let me share it with you. Let me reject all motives, Lord, and thoughts that aren't of thee, remembering times a segment small of your eternity. Let trivial things take minor place, not coloring all I do, but yielded to the higher plane with your dear face in view. Oh, may my days have purpose, Lord, as long as you extend this little segment, let me glow for you until the end. Music Till Dawn on VCY America.

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2: December 1648, England. Charles I, dethroned King of England, is beheaded, and England is to be without a monarch for the first period in her history. The end of the Civil War, in which John Bunyan saw service, had left three factions attempting control of England. The Presbyterian element, desiring uniform worship throughout the country. The independent element, desiring tolerance of any and all forms. And the deposed King, Charles I. We greet our friends everywhere with the story of John Bunyan. This is another in the series Stories of Great Christians. It comes to you from the radio studios of the Moody Bible Institute of Chicago.
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It's always a privilege to have you join us here on Music Till Dawn, and here's another segment, a verse and a series of songs that we hope will be a blessing to you. From the pen of Helen Steiner Rice, a verse that talks about trouble. In fact, it's titled, When Trouble Comes and Things Go Wrong. Ever been there? I have. But here's what she writes. Let us go quietly to God when trouble comes to us. Let us never stop to whimper, complain, and fret and fuss. Let us hide our thorns in roses and our sighs in golden songs and our crosses in a crown of smiles whenever things go wrong. For no one can really help us as our troubles we bemoan, for comfort, help, and inner peace must come from God alone. So do not tell your neighbor, your companion, or your friend in the hope that they can help you bring your troubles to an end. For they too have their problems. They are burdened just like you. So take your cross to Jesus, and he will see you through. And waste no time in crying on the shoulder of a friend, but go directly to the Lord, for on him you can depend. For there's absolutely nothing that his mighty hand can't do, and he never is too busy to help and comfort you. From the pen of Helen Steiner Rice, we continue with Music Till Dawn.

If it were not so, I would have told you. I go to prepare a place for you, and if I go and prepare a place for you, I will come again and receive you unto myself.

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Vic Eliason here with Music Till Dawn. There's a poem written by Alice Mortensen that is specially designed for the person who may be facing surgery in the near future. It's called Prayer Before Surgery. Dear Lord, I rest completely in your hands while prayer is being made, not just for me, but doctors too, that you will come to their aid, that you will give them peace of mind and angels guide their skill and grant complete recovery, if that but be thy will. And thank you for the peace, sweet peace, you're giving me right now, and turn what seemed to be a cross to victory somehow. Whatever happens, I am yours, by life or death or pain. May everything I am or was just glorify thy name. Music Till Dawn.

0: Throughout the darkness of the night, Music Till Dawn brings focus on Jesus Christ, the light of the world. 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
2: When you turn on the news or doomscroll social media, it's easy to be discouraged, depressed, and even downright scared. 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But when he started looking around him, he began to sink. But things changed when he looked to Jesus. 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

Alice Hanshee Mortensen wrote a number of poems before the Lord saw fit to take her home. But one would never say that she was morbid or, aside from looking for the hand of the Lord to transport her. But she had a little poem, which was her prayer, I believe. It was entitled, Keep Me Sweet. Here it is. Lay thy healing hand upon me, if it be thy holy will. And if it not, O precious Jesus, I will love and trust thee still. Take away each shade of doubting, when I do not understand all the trials that beset me on this path that you have planned. Keep me sweet, although I'm hurting. May my life still tell for thee. Transient troubles will not matter when at last your face I see. Music till dawn.

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Alice Mortensen has written a number of beautiful poems, sometimes expressing what it's like to face physical infirmities or perhaps being laid up for a bit. Here's one to those of us that have experienced that. Just set aside. It seems a strange procedure. Just set aside when life is at its best. There's no choice, though service would be sweeter. Just gently, firmly set aside to rest. Just set aside, dear God, I tried to serve thee, and thought I played a small, important part, and eager still, but what I have to give thee, just set aside, I lean against thy heart. Just set aside, I hear thy sweet voice whisper. Just set aside that you may come to know that fuller, deeper, still, and sweet communion so often missed while hurrying to and fro. Just set aside, no longer now impatient, I drink with joy the rivers of thy grace. Surrounded by thy love, I am contented, for I have glimpsed anew thy precious face. Just set aside in holy sweet communion, just trusting when I do not understand. Just set aside, perhaps to serve thee better, just waiting in the hollow of thy hand. Music till dawn.

It's amazing how a song can brighten our pathway throughout the night. How a song can be a companion to somehow just make it a little easier to go on through the evening. Sometimes a person very much alone, reminded of the presence of the Lord. I just want to say how grateful we are for the privilege of bringing Music Till Dawn to you, and would suggest that you take time to contact this radio station and its manager and thank them for the ministry of Music Till Dawn, because they provide the program time. Our privilege is to be here and to share the music and to share a few thoughts with you. But to make it possible, it takes Christian radio stations across the country. So why don't you call your station manager tomorrow and thank him for Music Till Dawn.

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1: Do the issues of life have you feeling depressed and discouraged? Perhaps you don't feel life has been fair to you. Maybe your circumstances have taken you to the point of murmuring and complaining against God. Consider these words from Dr. Warren Wiersbe. While sitting in my backyard one evening, I heard a robin singing merrily from atop a TV aerial. As I listened to him sing, I preached myself a sermon. Since early dawn, that bird has done nothing but try to survive. He's been wearing himself out, hiding from enemies, and looking for food for himself and his little ones. And yet, when he gets to the end of the day, he sings about it. Here I am, created in the image of God and saved by the grace of God, and I complain about even the little annoyances of life. One day, I will be like the Lord Jesus Christ, and for that reason alone, I should be singing God's praises just like that robin. Reminding you to bless the Lord with all that is within you, this is VCY America.
2: With SRN News, I'm John Scott. The State Department announcing the U.S. has brokered a breakthrough ceasefire deal between Israel and Lebanon, setting conditions for broader peace negotiations. However, the strikes between the U.S. and Iran continue. Meanwhile, House Speaker Mike Johnson says other nations need to help the U.S. to reopen the Strait of Hormuz.
3: You're working on that final piece, which is to get peace in the Strait of Hormuz, to get commerce reopened there. We're calling on all of our, all of us, calling on our allied nations and friends, the Arab states in the region and NATO partners and everyone else. The entire world has an interest in the Strait of Hormuz being reopened for commerce. That's what he's working on.
2: And at a Senate Foreign Relations Committee hearing, Nevada Democrat Senator Jackie Rosen accused Secretary of State Marco Rubio of shirking his responsibilities. Rubio quickly set her straight.
4: Mr. Secretary, Congress represents the American people. We have the power to confirm who represents America abroad. We confirmed you to be our Secretary of State. We confirmed you to be in the negotiations that are happening. And it's just unthinkable to me that you are missing high-stakes negotiations or that you're not involved. It's sad.
5: Senator Rosen, your time's up. Secretary Rubio,
6: you're 100% inaccurate and 100% wrong. Here's why. Number one, the Vice President of the United States was there, and he wasn't confirmed by us, and he was elected by the American people. Okay, he is the second in line of the presidency of the United States. He was president.
2: The U.S. Department of Agriculture confirming that the New World screwworm fly has arrived in South Texas. The case announced marks the first time in decades the flesh-eating parasite has threatened the nation's cattle industry. The New York Knicks struck first in the NBA Finals. They beat the San Antonio Spurs 105-95 in Game 1 of the Finals on Wednesday night. This is SRN News. Gay pride is assuming a low profile.
7: According to research by LifeSiteNews.com, very few major corporations are making a big deal out of Pride Month this year. Prior to President Trump's election in 2024, most big firms would add rainbow badges and other gay pride symbols to their websites and advertising, especially on social media. This year, LifeSite finds only a few. None of the branches of the military are celebrating Pride Month, and fewer pro sports teams are. Michael Harrington reporting.
2: An Iraqi national accused of plotting at least 18 attacks in Europe, largely against Jews, pleading not guilty this week in a New York City courtroom. Mohammed al-Assadi is charged with orchestrating the firebombing of a bank in Amsterdam and the stabbing of Jewish men in London. Al-Assadi supports Iran in its war against the U.S. and claims to be a prisoner of war. This is SRN News. In consumer news, thousands of Ford SUVs being recalled.
8: Ford is recalling almost 420,000 vehicles because of a seatbelt issue that could result in an injury if there's a crash. The National Highway Traffic Safety Administration said in a report that the recall includes certain Ford Expedition and Lincoln Navigator vehicles with model years 2018 through 2022. Ford also issued a do-not-drive warning for thousands of Bronco, Sport, and Maverick vehicles due to problems with the vehicle suspension systems. That recall involves 4,600 Bronco Sport vehicles with model years 2021 through 2026 and Maverick vehicles with model years 2022 through 2026. I'm Haya Pinjwani.
2: SpaceX plans to raise up to $75 billion when it goes public this month, putting Elon Musk on course to becoming the world's first trillionaire. More details at srnnews.com.
9: Jeremiah 29, verse 13. And ye shall seek me and find me when ye shall search for me with all your heart. Jeremiah 29, 13. Assurance from God that he is available to those who seek him.
10: Here is the National Weather Map for VCY America. Today's weather map shows low pressure in Canada, with its associated cold front extending from Canada into Minnesota through central California and out to sea, with three waves of low pressure riding along that front over central California, northern Wyoming, and southern South Dakota, with a weather boundary extending from north Texas through Louisiana into the Gulf and past southern Florida. Severe thunderstorms are possible today over portions of southeastern Montana, northeastern Wyoming, northern Nebraska, most of South Dakota, and southwestern Minnesota. Now the weather forecast for cities in the VCY listening area. Huxley, Iowa, for today, partly to mostly cloudy skies with a chance of showers and scattered thunderstorms, mainly in the afternoon, high around 86. Mostly cloudy tonight with a chance of rain and scattered thunderstorms, low around 62. Stockton, Missouri, for today, partly sunny skies, high around 82. Partly cloudy tonight, low around 64. Rockford, Illinois, for today, partly sunny skies and becoming breezy, high around 89. Increasing cloudiness tonight with a chance of isolated showers and thunderstorms developing after midnight, though around 64. And Phoenix, Arizona, for today, sunny skies, it will be hot, high around 108, though around 78. That's the forecast. I'm meteorologist Jim Vaughn for VCY America, Christian Information Radio.

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7: June 4th, Trusting God's Plan. Do you believe that God is in control? It may be easy for you to answer yes to this question, but are you living like He's in control? One good way to test your belief is to see how you respond when things go wrong. Do you become fearful, anxious, burdened with guilt over something that was never yours to fix? How can we trust God when attacked by unexpected and sometimes anguishing circumstances? Today, we'll hear from a man who faced this challenge early in life. He's here to share with us his true story, beginning with the guilt of his mother's death on this Unshackled Daily Devotional.
8: I'm Ralph Green. My older brother blamed me because I had thrown a temper tantrum to go boating. Mom got sick when we were soaked in a rainstorm. And 2 years later, Dad died of a brain tumor. Relatives took us for a year, and then we lived in foster homes. At age 10, I went into a home for boys. There were 60 of us. I hated that place, and I tried to run away 4 times, once in winter. I nearly froze to death when I fell in a creek. The last time I ran away with a buddy, we followed the railroad 15 miles before being caught and put in jail. At 16, I began dating a girl in town whose mom invited me to church. There, I heard about God's love and forgiveness. I stood and went to the altar at the invitation to receive Christ, and my girlfriend's older brother led me in a prayer of salvation. I can't describe the joy I felt from then on. Even at the boys' school, I held a Bible study and spoke at a student assembly before graduation, giving my testimony. I graduated from Bible college, where I met and married a wonderful girl. I was reunited with my family and learned that Mom had died of an infection, not because of our sailing in the rain. Today, my wife and I serve the Lord in Word of Life clubs, reaching out to young people with the good news.
7: God spoke to the Israelites in Jeremiah chapter 29, verse 11, saying, "For I know the thoughts that I think toward you, saith the Lord, thoughts of peace and not of evil, to give you an expected end." Friend, when God spoke these words, the Israelites were living in captivity. But they kept imagining they would soon be freed. After all, that had to be God's plan, right? But God told them to settle among their captors because His plan for them was right where they were. This turn of events had not upset God's plan or caught Him by surprise. He had an expected outcome. So rather than fix what they perceived to be a problem, they merely needed to allow God to work through it. And their fears, like Ralph's, could be relieved. 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
1: We're continuing our reading today in the book of Leviticus, the book of laws, the laws pertaining to atonement and dealing with the sins that make persons impure and incapable of worshiping God, the laws that really put the grace of God in action because they are helping sinful people come before Him so that they can worship Him. And there are laws pertaining to the priests who are assigned to mediate between God and the people, even as our Lord Jesus is our great high priest who mediates between us and our God. So we begin at verse 1 of chapter 17 today. And the Lord spake unto Moses, saying, Speak unto Aaron and unto his sons, and unto all the children of Israel, and say unto them, This is the thing which the Lord hath commanded, saying, What man soever there be of the house of Israel that killeth an ox, or lamb, or goat in the camp, or that killeth it out of the camp, and bringeth it not unto the door of the tabernacle of the congregation to offer an offering unto the Lord before the tabernacle of the Lord, blood shall be imputed unto that man. He hath shed blood, and that man shall be cut off from among his people, to the end that the children of Israel may bring their sacrifices, which they offer in the open field, even that they may bring them unto the Lord, unto the door of the tabernacle of the congregation, unto the priest, and offer them for peace offerings unto the Lord. And the priest shall sprinkle the blood upon the altar of the Lord at the door of the tabernacle of the congregation, and burn the fat for a sweet savor unto the Lord. And they shall no more offer their sacrifices unto devils, after whom they have gone a-whoring. This shall be a statute forever unto them throughout their generations. And thou shalt say unto them, Whatsoever man there be of the house of Israel, or of the strangers which sojourn among you, that offereth a burnt offering or sacrifice, and bringeth it not unto the door of the tabernacle of the congregation, to offer it unto the Lord, even that man shall be cut off from among his people. And whatsoever man there be of the house of Israel, or of the strangers that sojourn among you, that eateth any manner of blood, I will even set my face against that soul that eateth blood, and will cut him off from among his people. For the life of the flesh is in the blood, and I have given it to you upon the altar to make an atonement for your souls, for it is the blood that maketh an atonement for the soul. Therefore I said unto the children of Israel, No soul of you shall eat blood, neither shall any stranger that sojourneth among you eat blood. And whatsoever man there be of the children of Israel, or of the strangers that sojourn among you, which hunteth and catcheth any beast or fowl that may be eaten, he shall even pour out the blood thereof, and cover it with dust. For it is the life of all flesh. The blood of it is for the life thereof. Therefore I said unto the children of Israel, Ye shall eat the blood of no manner of flesh, for the life of all flesh is the blood thereof. Whosoever eateth it shall be cut off. And every soul that eateth that which died of itself, or that which was torn with beasts, whether it be one of your own country or a stranger, he shall both wash his clothes and bathe himself in water and be unclean until the even. Then shall he be clean. But if he wash them not, nor bathe his flesh, then he shall bear his iniquity. And the Lord spake unto Moses, saying, Speak unto the children of Israel, and say unto them, I am the Lord your God. After the doings of the land of Egypt, wherein ye dwelt, shall ye not do. And after the doings of the land of Canaan, whither I bring you, shall ye not do. Neither shall ye walk in their ordinances. Ye shall do my judgments and keep mine ordinances to walk therein. I am the Lord your God. Ye shall therefore keep my statutes and my judgments, which if a man do, he shall live in them. I am the Lord. None of you shall approach to any that is near of kin to him to uncover their nakedness. I am the Lord. The nakedness of thy father or the nakedness of thy mother shalt thou not uncover. She is thy mother. Thou shalt not uncover her nakedness. The nakedness of thy father's wife shalt thou not uncover. It is thy father's nakedness. The nakedness of thy sister, the daughter of thy father, or daughter of thy mother, whether she be born at home or born abroad, even their nakedness thou shalt not uncover. The nakedness of thy son's daughter, or of thy daughter's daughter, even their nakedness thou shalt not uncover, for theirs is thine own nakedness. The nakedness of thy father's wife's daughter, begotten of thy father, she is thy sister, thou shalt not uncover her nakedness. Thou shalt not uncover the nakedness of thy father's sister, she is thy father's near kinswoman. Thou shalt not uncover the nakedness of thy mother's sister, for she is thy mother's near kinswoman. Thou shalt not uncover the nakedness of thy father's brother. Thou shalt not approach to his wife. She is thine aunt. Thou shalt not uncover the nakedness of thy daughter-in-law. She is thy son's wife. Thou shalt not uncover her nakedness. Thou shalt not uncover the nakedness of thy brother's wife. It is thy brother's nakedness. Thou shalt not uncover the nakedness of a woman and her daughter, neither shalt thou take her son's daughter or her daughter's daughter to uncover her nakedness, for they are her near kinswoman. It is wickedness. Neither shalt thou take a wife to her sister to vex her, to uncover her nakedness beside the other in her lifetime. Also, thou shalt not approach unto a woman to uncover her nakedness as long as she is put apart for her uncleanness. Moreover, thou shalt not lie carnally with thy neighbor's wife to defile thyself with her. And thou shalt not let any of thy seed pass through the fire to Molech, neither shalt thou profane the name of thy God. I am the Lord. Thou shalt not lie with mankind as with womankind. It is abomination. Neither shalt thou lie with any beast to defile thyself therewith. Neither shall any woman stand before a beast to lie down thereto. It is confusion. Defile not ye yourselves in any of these things, for in all these the nations are defiled which I cast out before you, and the land is defiled. Therefore I do visit the iniquity thereof upon it, and the land itself vomiteth out her inhabitants. Ye shall therefore keep my statutes and my judgments, and shall not commit any of these abominations, neither any of your own nation, nor any stranger that sojourneth among you. For all these abominations have the men of the land done, which were before you, and the land is defiled. That the land spew not you out also when ye defile it, as it spewed out the nations that were before you. For whosoever shall commit any of these abominations, even the souls that commit them shall be cut off from among their people. Therefore shall ye keep mine ordinance, that ye commit not any one of these abominable customs which were committed before you, and that ye defile not yourselves therein. I am the Lord your God. And the Lord spake unto Moses, saying, Speak unto all the congregation of the children of Israel, and say unto them, Ye shall be holy, for I, the Lord your God, am holy. Ye shall fear every man his mother and his father, and keep my Sabbaths. I am the Lord your God. Turn ye not unto idols, nor make to yourselves molten gods. I am the Lord your God. And if ye offer a sacrifice of peace offerings unto the Lord, ye shall offer it at your own will. It shall be eaten the same day ye offer it, and on the morrow. And if aught remain until the third day, it shall be burnt in the fire. And if it be eaten at all on the third day, it is abominable. It shall not be accepted. Therefore, every one that eateth it shall bear his iniquity, because he hath profaned the hallowed thing of the Lord, and that soul shall be cut off from among his people. And when ye reap the harvest of your land, thou shalt not wholly reap the corners of thy field, neither shalt thou gather the gleanings of thy harvest, and thou shalt not glean thy vineyard, neither shalt thou gather every grape of thy vineyard. Thou shalt leave them for the poor and stranger. I am the Lord your God. Ye shall not steal, neither deal falsely, neither lie one to another. And ye shall not swear by my name falsely, neither shalt thou profane the name of thy God. I am the Lord. Thou shalt not defraud thy neighbor, neither rob him. The wages of him that is hired shall not abide with thee all night until the morning. Thou shalt not curse the deaf, nor put a stumbling block before the blind, but shalt fear thy God. I am the Lord. Ye shall do no unrighteousness in judgment. Thou shalt not respect the person of the poor, nor honor the person of the mighty, but in righteousness shalt thou judge thy neighbor. Thou shalt not go up and down as a talebearer among thy people, neither shalt thou stand against the blood of thy neighbor. I am the Lord. Thou shalt not hate thy brother in thine heart. Thou shalt in any wise rebuke thy neighbor and not suffer sin upon him. Thou shalt not avenge, nor bear any grudge against the children of thy people, but thou shalt love thy neighbor as thyself. I am the Lord. And here we will end our reading of Leviticus here in chapter 19 at verse 18, and we will begin next time in verse 19.
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6: With SRN News, I'm John Scott. The Trump administration has placed sanctions on Iran's largest digital asset exchange, Novatex, and three others. The move, part of ongoing efforts to pressure Iran into a deal to end the war with the U.S. and Israel. The Treasury accuses Novatex of moving assets to shield regime wealth. The U.S. has also imposed sanctions on Iran's Persian Gulf Strait Authority. That curfew to curb violent protest around the ICE detention center in New Jersey lifted. Correspondent Laura Winters.
7: Newark's mayor, Democrat Ross Baraka, lifting the curfew for now outside Delaney Hall, the ICE detention center, where violent clashes have happened outside and where violent criminal illegal aliens are being held inside the building. New Jersey Governor Democrat Mikey Sherrill asking the New Jersey State Police to patrol outside the facility in an effort to control violent agitators, many who are from out of state and specifically from Portland. Laura Winters reporting.
6: There are new questions about a fatal bus crash in Virginia last weekend.
10: A commercial bus crash in Virginia that killed five people and injured dozens of others has raised questions about the driver, the company that employed him, and the overall safety of the industry. It's not yet clear what could have prevented last week's crash. Still, it highlights the inherent dangers whenever a bus or semi-truck crashes into other vehicles. Collision avoidance technology has become standard on many new cars, but commercial buses still lack it despite federal recommendations and proposed regulations to require them. Keith Peters, Washington.
6: World shares are mixed after declines on Wall Street Wednesday. Oil prices fell after Israel and Lebanon announced they had agreed to extend their ceasefire. Markets in Europe starting the day higher after a retreat in Asian benchmarks. This is SRN News. A milestone for one Christian ministry.
11: Wycliffe Bible Translators reports completing its 800th translation of the scriptures. Wycliffe spokesman James Poole tells Christian Today, quote, "This is an extraordinary time for world mission. Over recent decades, we have seen remarkable progress with translation work accelerating in many parts of the world. Communities are receiving the Bible far sooner than would have seemed possible only a generation ago." Michael Harrington reporting.
6: Tens of thousands of ultra-Orthodox Jews demonstrated across Israel this week, blocking roads and trains and setting cars on fire to protest mandatory enlistment in the army. Military service is compulsory for most Jewish men and women in Israel. The politically powerful ultra-Orthodox parties have won exemptions for their followers to forego military service and instead study in religious seminaries. But those exemptions are under threat. This is SRN News. The United Nations calculates nation-sized environmental footprints for AI and data centers in the coming years. And with that, some very large numbers. Correspondent Julie Walker has more in this report.
14: According to a United Nations University report, the environmental footprint of data centers already rivals some of the world's largest countries. The report also predicts their water and energy use and pollution will double in just 4 years as the use of AI grows. The report issued Wednesday found that last year, global data centers used 448 trillion watt hours of electricity, and that electricity produced about 208 million tons of carbon dioxide, about the same amount as Argentina. The study focused on energy use and did not examine the massive amount of water used to cool data centers. I'm Julie Walker.
6: More details at srnnews.com.
1: Jeremiah 29, verse 13. "And ye shall seek me and find me when ye shall search for me with all your heart." Jeremiah 29, 13. Assurance from God that He is available to those who seek Him.
15: Here is the National Weather Map for VCY America. Today's weather map shows low pressure in Canada, with its associated cold front extending from Canada into Minnesota through central California and out to sea, with three waves of low pressure riding along that front, over central California, northern Wyoming, and southern South Dakota, with a weather boundary extending from north Texas through Louisiana into the Gulf and past southern Florida. Severe thunderstorms are possible today over portions of southeastern Montana, northeastern Wyoming, northern Nebraska, most of South Dakota, and southwestern Minnesota. Now the weather forecast for cities in the VCY listening area. Huxley, Iowa, for today, partly to mostly cloudy skies with a chance of showers and scattered thunderstorms, mainly in the afternoon, high around 86. Mostly cloudy tonight with a chance of rain and scattered thunderstorms, low around 62. Stockton, Missouri, for today, partly sunny skies, high around 82. Partly cloudy tonight, low around 64. Rockford, Illinois, for today, partly sunny skies and becoming breezy, high around 89. Increasing cloudiness tonight with a chance of isolated showers and thunderstorms developing after midnight, low around 64. And Phoenix, Arizona, for today, sunny skies, it will be hot, high around 108, low around 78. That's the forecast. I'm meteorologist Jim Vaughn for VCY America, Christian Information Radio.

0: The psalmist said, "When I awake, I am still with thee." For the child of God, seeking the presence of the Lord is essential as each day begins. To help you in starting this day with God, we offer a brief devotional meditation from morning and evening, a collection from the pen of one of the greatest preachers of all time, Charles Haddon Spurgeon. This morning's text comes from Titus chapter 3 and verse 4, the kindness and love of God our Savior. How sweet it is to behold the Savior communing with His own people. There can be nothing more delightful than, by the divine Spirit, to be led into this fertile field of delight. Let the mind for an instant consider the history of the Redeemer's love, and a thousand enchanting acts of affection will suggest themselves, all of which have had for their design the weaving of the heart into Christ, and the intertwisting of the thoughts and emotions of the renewed soul with the mind of Jesus. When we meditate upon this amazing love, and behold the all-glorious kinsman of the Church endowing her with all his ancient wealth, our souls may well faint for joy. Who is he that can endure such a weight of love? That partial sense of it which the Holy Spirit is sometimes pleased to afford is more than the soul can contain. How transporting must be a complete view of it! When the soul shall have understanding to discern all the Savior's gifts, wisdom wherewith to estimate them, and time in which to meditate upon them, such as the world to come will afford us, we shall then commune with Jesus in a nearer manner than at present. But who can imagine the sweetness of such fellowship? It must be one of the things which have not entered into the heart of man, but which God has prepared for them that love Him. Oh, to burst open the door of our Joseph's granaries, and see the plenty which He hath stored up for us! This will overwhelm us with love. By faith we see as in a glass darkly the reflected image of His unbounded treasures. But when we shall actually see the heavenly things themselves with our own eyes, how deep will be the stream of fellowship in which our soul shall bathe itself! Till then, our loudest sonnets shall be reserved for our loving benefactor, Jesus Christ our Lord, whose love to us is wonderful, passing the love of women. This meditation was taken from Morning and Evening by C.H. Spurgeon. Please listen each morning at this same time for Morning and Evening.
1: Welcome to Johnny Erickson Tada Sharing Hope. It's so great to be here with you, Johnny. I love talking to you on the radio, sharing stories and insights with one another.
2: You were sharing a story about your daughter, Sarah, and her incredible love for music. And, you know, I'm still smiling at the thought of not only what I learned about music therapy from what you shared, but Sarah's God-given talents to make music unto the Lord. Good for her.
1: Oh, good for all of us. And it is wonderful to think not only of how God has used music in Sarah's life, but how He uses music to soothe all of us in our times of distress.
2: Oh, absolutely. You know, in my darkest times, I sing to comfort myself. I sing my way through suffering. I give myself a hug and remind myself of brighter days ahead with the words of a beautiful hymn. And I think that's what we see happening in music therapy. Is that not true? Children with special needs, those who are overstimulated, agitated, crying. So often it's music that calms them down and settles their spirit. That's music therapy, right?
1: Oh, it sure is. And Johnny, God uses music to calm me down when I'm agitated as well. You know, when Sarah was born, she very quickly started dying. And in fact, we lived for the first 3 months of her life in the neonatal intensive care unit in the hospital. She was just so weak and could not even be removed from her life support system. And while Sarah was fighting for every weak, faint heartbeat, I was honestly fighting for my sanity. I mean, I was a strong Christian, or I thought I was a strong Christian before Sarah was born. But watching my baby die every day really put my faith to the test. And I know that Scripture told me in 2 Timothy 1:7 that God did not give me a spirit of fear, but one of power and one of love and one of a sound mind, which I held on to every day. Hmm. But I was feeling like I was losing the battle in those 3 months. And at my darkest point in that journey, I remember just literally, verbally crying out to God next to Sarah's hospital bed. And in that very moment, it was almost as though I was watching a movie, and right on cue, the most beautiful harp music started to play.
2: From where?
1: Well, it sounded like from out of heaven, but I thought for sure it must be a CD.

0: Years later, I went back to that same hospital, and as I was about to get on the elevator, who should come to the elevator but that same harpist dragging a full-size harp with her. I was then able to tell her, thank you for being the answer to my prayer so many years ago. And the two of us just stood in that elevator with tears in our eyes, praising God for the way he unites the body of Christ.
1: So God did a little bit of his own musical therapy on you that time, didn't he?
0: Oh, it really was a gift from heaven.
1: Friend listening, oh my goodness, I pray you'll find a creative way to use your gifts. Maybe like that harpist with her concert grand harp, dragging it into a neonatal unit. Oh my goodness. But however you do it, use your gifts to encourage somebody else today. Right, Shauna?
0: That's right, Johnny.
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2: Can science explain why spiders don't stick to their own webs? Learn more next on today's Creation Moment. And now, here's our Creation Moment's host, Ian Taylor.
3: About 10% of the 35,000 known species of spiders spin the familiar orb-shaped web. These amazing sticky silk constructions may be a few inches or even a yard across. The first step in building an orb web is to cast out the highest horizontal silk line in the planned construction. Once both ends are anchored, the spider then pulls another strand below the anchor line into a Y shape, then drops down while creating another silk strand to complete the leg of the Y. Other anchor lines may be attached to the center of the Y, to solid objects before the familiar spiral of the orb web is started. Despite all this work, most spiders take their webs down, eating the silk as they go, every day before the sun comes up. One question, which nearly everyone asks and scientists cannot even answer, is why don't spiders get caught in their own sticky webs? Scientists who believe in evolution have come to the conclusion that since so many different kinds of spiders build orb webs, the knowledge and ability to do so must have evolved many times. But we think it would be absolutely amazing if it even evolved only once. Proverbs 30 and verse 28 refers to the spider's wisdom and skill, despite its small size. But we have to ask, who taught the spider in the first place?
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5: 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Now, from the Phyllis Schlafly Center Studios, here's Ryan Haidt.
6: Communism has a marketing problem, not simply because its record is unknown by young Americans, but because too many people have been taught to simply ignore it. Well, let's go through some of communism's lies one by one. The first and most common is that communism has never been properly implemented. Well, in reality, the Soviet Union, Maoist China, Cuba, Cambodia, and North Korea all implemented Marxist theory exactly as written. Total state ownership, central planning, one party, no opposition. The results were production collapse, engineered famines, and systematic repression. The failure isn't accidental. Economist Ludwig von Mises explained it in the 1920s. Without market prices, there is no way to rationally allocate resources. The math doesn't work. It never has. Well, the second lie is that socialist revolution brings equality. Well, what it actually delivers is a new ruling class. While ordinary citizens stood in rationing lines, the party elite shopped at exclusive stores, received top-tier medical care, and lived in luxury apartments. The state's total control of production gave communist bureaucrats more concentrated power than any capitalist owner in a free society ever dreamed of. And the third lie is that socialism defends workers. Well, in every communist system, independent unions were abolished and replaced with state organs designed to enforce production discipline. Strikes were treated as sabotage. Workers had one employer, the state, and no ability to negotiate, quit, or object without risking imprisonment. The fourth lie is that without the radical left, workers would still be toiling 14-hour days with no protection

0: Well, in reality, the first major labor reforms, England's factory acts and Bismarck's welfare programs, arose in liberal and conservative contexts before Marxist regimes existed. Working conditions improved because capitalist innovation made production more efficient, not because of revolution. Well, the fifth lie is the one with the longest body count. Socialism, we are told, defends human rights. The historical record shows likely more than 100 million deaths from purges, gulags, re-education camps, and deliberate famines. Communism doesn't fail because it's implemented poorly. It fails because it's implemented. Don't let young Americans fall prey to historical revision or omission. Stay informed and grounded in truth at phyllisschlafly.com. Join us again for the Phyllis Schlafly Report.
1: Hey everybody, this is Rick DeYoung with Prophecy Today. There is news coming out of the Middle East that is important both politically and prophetically. Stay tuned for a Middle East news update with journalist Dave Dolan.
2: It's time now for Prophecy Today, a look at current events in light of biblical prophecy.
1: Dave, activity in Iran and also at the northern border of Israel this week. Can you give us the latest?
3: Yes, Rick. Kinetic activity stepped up significantly. In fact, the strongest exchanges since the two-week ceasefire began 8 weeks ago now. And that involved the U.S. Forces stopping a empty oil tanker going to an Iranian port trying to pick up Iranian oil. They shot at it. The Iranians fired back at various U.S. targets. The U.S. responded by hitting an island in the area where the artillery was coming from. And then overnight, the Iranians did their strongest attacks since the ceasefire. They hit the airport, the international airport in Kuwait. They damaged severely one of the terminals, and one person killed, seven severely wounded, and scores others more lightly wounded. They hit civilian areas there. They also sent ballistic missiles towards the U.S. air base in Bahrain, another Arab Gulf country. The Saudis on Wednesday condemned both incidents and said, "We will stand with our Arab brethren," and all of these sorts of things. So looking like that ceasefire as it exists is breaking down further. In Lebanon, we still had fighting going on Wednesday. That after President Trump Monday evening said that a ceasefire had been agreed to between Israel and Hezbollah. Well, of course, he said he had spoken to Hezbollah, but it wasn't. It was the Speaker of the Lebanese Parliament, Navi Berri, who is a Shiite and does have contacts with Hezbollah, and he said they had promised to stop all firing. Well, they later said, Hezbollah leaders, no, we didn't agree to anything. And the Israelis said, we only agreed to not bomb in Beirut, which was President Trump's request in a very terse phone conversation in which he used some very strong language against Netanyahu, saying, why are you keep fighting in Lebanon and calm down the situation there? And Netanyahu replied, well, it's because Hezbollah is there. We're not fighting against Lebanon, and they keep firing into our civilian and northern communities. They fired at Tiberias on Monday, and they fired another missile on Wednesday, Rick. So they're still firing, and then there's fighting going on the ground there in South Lebanon. Hezbollah seems to be emboldened by the situation, and the Israeli criticism of the prime minister is very, very strong, not only from the opposition, but even some members of his own cabinet have said that he seems to be becoming a lackey to the president. Bibi's not very happy about those comments, but a lot of debate going on while the situation remains obviously very, very explosive.
1: Well, David, as we listen to your report, we realize that it is important for not only the United States to stand behind Israel, but also Christians as well.
3: Well, especially in this conflict, Rick, because Hamas started it out of the blue, a massive attack upon Israeli civilians, a massacre going on there. Hezbollah joined it 2 days later and has been going on ever since. These are forces fighting against the Jewish state to destroy it. Israel didn't do anything to Hezbollah. Israel has a conflict with the Palestinians, but not with Iran. Iran started that. So in this war, Israel is in the right, I believe, and definitely needs our support, and definitely the people and the soldiers and the civilians need our prayers.
1: Dave Dolan for Prophecy Today. Dave, thanks so much.
3: You're welcome, Rick.
2: 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This is Jay Johnson inviting you to join us every Monday through Friday for Prophecy Today. Remember, the Lord Jesus is coming, and it could be today. So let's keep looking up until...

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2: Let us run with endurance the race that is set before us, looking to Jesus, the founder and perfecter of our faith. What if you got a letter saying that someone died, leaving you $10 million? You're an heir to a fortune and didn't know it. An heir, that's exactly what you are as a child of God. In Romans, we read, we are children of God, and if children, then heirs, joint heirs with Christ. From the Moody Church in Chicago, this is Running to Win with Dr. Erwin Lutzer, whose clear teaching helps us make it across the finish line. Today, we continue a series from Romans chapter 8 on the blessings we've been given as children of an awesome God. And one key blessing is this: you will sit next to the King.
3: The name of the woman is Bertie Adams. Bertie died at the age of 71 in Palm Beach, Florida, on Christmas Day, 1976. Bertie, according to the police and the coroner, the cause of death was malnutrition. She lived in a hovel. She was obviously living in squalor. She begged for food in the neighborhood. And when she died, indeed, it was for lack of food. As they went through her house trying to just find out how they could identify her and so forth, they came across two keys. The keys were actually for lockboxes in a bank. Bank number one had 700 shares of AT&T, which back in 1976 probably really meant something. And not only that, but in it was $200,000 in cash. In the other lockbox, no shares, just $600,000 in cash. Bertie's relatives would inherit it, actually, a niece and a nephew. Can you imagine them getting that phone call? We just want you to know that your aunt Bertie died, and she left you an inheritance. Bertie, yeah, you know the woman that you didn't want to attend any events because she never showered? You remember that one? She has just left you over $1 million to divide between yourselves. A friend of mine who tells this story likes to point out that misers are weird people, but they sure make great ancestors. And they do, don't they? In the 8th chapter of the book of Romans, it's as if God says, I'm giving you the keys so that you can unlock the boxes and see what your inheritance is. When you begin to think that you are living in poverty, what you can do is to simply open up the text and you can see what I've done for you and what I still am going to do for you. Romans 8 is the passage that everyone should be turning to at this moment. It begins with the famous words, there is therefore now no condemnation. If you weren't here last time, be sure to get the message so that you can understand that in sequence. The chapter begins with no condemnation, which takes care of our past. The chapter ends with no separation, which takes care of our future. And what an ocean of truth lies between those two concepts. What we'll discover today is that salvation is much more than simply God taking away our sins. ask the average person what a Christian is. Well, he's a Christian who's been forgiven, somebody who's been forgiven. Yes, he's been forgiven, but much more than that, the forgiveness happens to bring something else about. You're not merely forgiven, and that's the end of the story. As a matter of fact, the whole Trinity is involved in this business of salvation. It is huge to God. To take you out of the pit and to save you is huge. And I am pointing at you because I know you, and thank you for smiling back. Now, let's look at the text, and I'm going to pick it up there in verse 12. Verse 12, Romans chapter 8. So then, brothers, we are debtors, not to the flesh, to live according to the flesh. For if you live according to the flesh, you will die. But if by the Spirit you put to death the deeds of the body, you will live. For all who are led by the Spirit of God are the sons of God. For you did not receive the spirit of slavery to fall back into fear, but you've received the spirit of adoption as sons, by whom we cry, Abba, Father. The Spirit himself bears witness with our spirit that we are the children of God, and if children, then heirs, heirs of God, fellow heirs with Christ, provided that we suffer with him in order that we may be glorified together. He's talking about us sinners. Imagine that. How is the Trinity involved? First of all, notice that the Holy Spirit leads us. In fact, as many as are led by the Spirit of God, they are the sons of God. The ministry and the work of the Holy Spirit. And how does the Spirit lead us? Lead us to do what? Well, first of all, lead us in our struggle with sin. I read the text. For if you live according to the flesh, verse 13, you will die. But if by the Spirit you put to death the deeds of the body, he's talking about sinful deeds, you will live. What an amazing statement. To put to death the deeds of the body, the sinful deeds of the body. You know, the older translations used to always say mortify. We don't use the word mortification anymore. We may talk about a mortician, but we don't use the word mortification. It means to put to death sin in our lives. The ancients used to say, either you will kill sin or sin will kill you. And the Christian fights against sin, trying, with the help of the Holy Spirit, obviously, to kill it. Most of us say, I don't want to kill it, I just want to manage it. The Bible says that through the Spirit, we put to death the deeds of the body that we may live. Of course, that's a separate message. A couple of year or two ago, I thought I'd preach an entire message on this text. I still may, but let me just simply say that we put the deeds of the flesh to death by deep repentance, by trust, by faith, by gathering together with God's people, by reading the Word, and sometimes by drastic action. Jesus was talking about lust, and he says, if your eye offends you, pluck it out and cast it from you. For it is better for you to enter into heaven with one eye than to be in hell with two. Wow. Jesus is saying, whatever you need to do to put to death the lust of the flesh, do it. So the Spirit helps us, but we have a part. We, by the Spirit, put to death the deeds of the body. Now you say, well, is he talking about Christians, non-Christians? Well, the previous verses do talk about the contrast between the converted and the unconverted. The mind of the flesh, which is hostile to God, in strong comparison to the mind that has been regenerated by the Spirit. But here, notice he is talking to Christians as a warning. Verse 12, so then, brothers, we are debtors, not to the flesh, to live after the flesh. For if you live according to the flesh, you will die. In a sense, this verse applies to both. If you are here today and you've never trusted Christ, and therefore you are living according to the flesh, your own dictates, your own desires, your own agendas, as you must, then you will die. You will die in this life, in many different ways, in the sense of the emptiness of your own life, and eventually there will be eternal death. If you're here as a Christian and you live according to the flesh, you also will die in the sense that life not only will be empty, but it will be filled with rot, and you will not enjoy the life that God intends for you, even though at the end of the day, as a believer, you will be saved, because as we heard sung, God his children ne'er forsaketh. But I've known Christians, and you have too, who have lived wasted, empty, self-filled lives. And the Bible says that if you live in pleasure, you are dead while you're doing it. If you live according to the flesh, you will die. So the Spirit helps us with our struggle with sin. The Spirit also helps us with our struggle with assurance. Do we belong to God or do we not? Look at the text, everyone with a Bible open. It says, "For all who are led by the Spirit of God are the sons of God, for you did not receive the spirit of slavery to fall back into fear." Slavery to death, fear of death, slavery to the law. "But you have received the Spirit of adoption as sons, by whom we cry, Abba, Father. The Spirit himself bears witness with our spirit that we are the children of God." And what the Holy Spirit does is to give us not only the permission, but the desire to call God Father, and to even call him Papa. Abba, Aramaic for daddy, dada. It's what a baby would say as he's growing up. And to us, he might say Papa or Daddy. In Aramaic, he'd say Abba, Daddy. And we can call him that. The Spirit enables us to speak that. If you've ever led a person to faith in Jesus Christ, you know that almost immediately after their conversion, when they pray, they call God Father. Inspired and led and spoken in the Spirit. I know a woman who struggles greatly with alcoholism, and she keeps falling into it again and again, though she is trying to put to death the deeds of the body. She's having a hard time. But every time she confesses her sin, she always begins with, "Father, you know how much I love you, and you know that I know that this is sinful and it grieved you." Isn't that interesting? That's what comes out of her mouth is Father. And Father, we can even say Dada. Now, if during the prayer this morning I had said, "Now, Daddy, we're here together as a congregation and we need your help," I can imagine that I'd get some letters. People would say, "Pastor Lutzer is becoming far too familiar with God. He's becoming too intimate, and this seems a little disrespectful to me." But I could have done that. I could have done that. And in your private prayer, you can look into his eyes by faith, so to speak, and say, "Papa, Daddy." Now, my friend, I want your attention for a moment. I want you to imagine that this message, which is a message of hope, goes into the darkest corners of the world. A world in which there is very little hope. There is the hope of the gospel, and there is the hope of believing on Jesus Christ so that God becomes our Father. Would you help us get this ministry to even more countries? Right now, we are actually in 50 different countries in 7 different languages, and we'll soon be going into an 8th language. And we can do that because of people just like you who have invested in this ministry. I hope that you have a pen or pencil handy, because I would like you to think about becoming what we call an endurance partner. The Bible says that we should run the race of life with endurance. Here's what you do to get some info. 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
5: 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I'm Micah McCurry, your host. Thanks so much for joining me once again today. This week on the broadcast, we've been trying to lift up Christ. We've been looking at Christ through the lens of 1 John, of course, written by the Apostle John, one of Jesus's closest human relatives. He was a cousin of Jesus on the human side, but also he was one of his closest disciples. He was one of those inner three, James, John, and Peter. And John, you can make the case, was the disciple whom Jesus loved. The Bible tells us that. But what the reason that we're focusing on Christ in this way is because we want to lift Christ up and we want to understand who he is. We've looked this week at the background of the book of 1 John. We looked at the background of the human pen of 1 John, the Apostle John. But then we really dove into the reality of who Christ is. We looked at the redemption that Christ provides. Today, we're going to look at our relationship to Christ. 1 John tells us in 1 John chapter 1, I want you to look at this with me. 1 John chapter 1, in verse number 3, let's notice together the relationship that we have, the fellowship first that we have with him. 1 John 1, in verse number 3, that which we have seen and heard, declare we unto you, that ye also may have fellowship with us. And truly, our fellowship is with the Father and with his Son, Jesus Christ. It's amazing that we get to fellowship with Christ. There's a reason people pay extra for backstage passes at a concert. There's a reason that they would pay exorbitant amounts of money to go into the green room where a particular artist or comedian or piano player might be. And the reason is because we crave that fellowship with those that are higher than us. I'm not saying that they're more equal than we are or greater. I just mean they have fame, they have infamy, they have, these people have this level of celebrity, and people want to be close to that. Well, what if I told you greater than any president, any emperor, any king, presently alive or ever has been, we have fellowship with God the Father and his Son, Christ. One of the most amazing things about being part of the family of God is the family that we get to share it with. The Apostle John here in 1 John, he's really writing kind of a grandfatherly note. He's explaining to the family of God, here's what God did for us, here's who Christ is, and here's how we should relate to him and to each other. And one of the ways he drives this point home is by using the phrase, my little children. He's not treating people like they are children intellectually, but there's this family relationship here hey, I love you. I love Christ. You should love each other. You should love Christ like I did my little children. He says it in, I think, 1 John 2:1, 1 John 2:12, 2:18, 2:28, 3:7, 3:18, 4:4, 5:21, a multitude of times. What is that? 1, 2, 3, 4, 5, 6, 7, 8 different times, my little children. But look at 1 John chapter 2 and verse number 7. He says this, Brethren, I write no new commandment unto you, but an old commandment, which he had from the beginning. And then it goes on and talks about how Christ is the light and how in verse 10, he that loveth his brother abideth in the light. But verse 11, but he that hateth his brother is in darkness. But he starts that verse, verse 7, with brethren. We have a brotherhood. We have a family because Christ made us of one blood. In Revelation chapter number 5, I want to read this for you. She just spoke from this passage not long ago, and this verse just came to mind. Revelation chapter number 5 and verse number 9. And they sung a new song, saying, thou art worthy to take the book. This is the elders and the 24 elders singing unto Christ the Lamb. Thou art worthy to take the book and to open the seals thereof. For thou wast slain and hast redeemed us to God by thy blood out of every kindred and tongue and people and nation. You know, sometimes we self-segregate ourselves by culture, by color, by speech patterns, by our ethnicity, by where we were from originally. But understand, when we join the family of God, we have joined a family greater than, and that it, we should have more thanks for that than we do any national pride, than we do any family pride. We are brethren. Go to 1 John chapter number 3, verse number 1, 1 John 3, verse 1. Behold, what manner of love the Father hath bestowed upon us, that we should be called the sons of God. Therefore the world knoweth us not, because it knew him not. Beloved, verse 2 of chapter 3, now are we the sons of God, and it doth not yet appear what we shall be. But we know that when he shall appear, we shall be like him, for we shall see him as he is. We are the sons of God, chapter 3, verse 10. In this the children of God are manifest, and the children of the devil. Whosoever doeth not righteousness is not of God, neither he that loveth not his brethren. But that phrase there, the children of God, our relationship to him gives us fellowship. It gives us brethren with the family of God. It allows us to be the sons of God, the children of God, chapter 4, verse 1. Beloved. Now, I realize this is John speaking to the recipients of this letter. But we are beloved. Verse number 7 of chapter 4. Beloved again, let us love one another, for love is of God, and everyone that loveth is born of God and knoweth God. We are loved by him. And then chapter 5, verse 14. And this is the confidence that we have in him, that if we ask anything according to his will, he heareth us. And if we know that he hear us, whatsoever we ask, we know that we have the petitions that we desired of him. Not only do we have fellowship and all of that, but it's one thing to sit in a room with somebody but not communicate with them. You can have geographical fellowship, but that doesn't mean you have real fellowship. And what these verses tell us is that we have a relationship that results in communication with God. 1 John isn't the only place that tells us about our relationship with Christ. 2 Corinthians 5:17. Therefore, if any man be in Christ, he is a new creature. Old things are passed away. Behold, all things are become new. The book of John, chapter 1, verse 12, not 1 John, but John, but as many as received him, to them gave he power to become the sons of God, even to them that believe on his name. Our desire today is to lift up Christ. But when you do, you notice these ties, these ropes, these connections that you have with God. You lift him up and you notice every child of God is connected to him. We have a relationship with him that can never be broken. And understand this, friend, this is not joint custody here. We are not of our father, the devil. John 8:44, we used to be of our father, the devil, the Bible tells us. He was a murderer, the devil was, from the beginning, and abode not in the truth, because there is no truth in him. When he speaketh a lie, he speaketh of his own, for he is a liar and the father of it. That's referring to what used to be our father, the devil. But Colossians chapter 1, verse 13 says, who hath delivered us, speaking of God, who hath delivered us from the power of darkness and hath translated us into the kingdom of his dear Son. James 4, verse 7, submit yourselves therefore to God. Resist the devil, and he will flee from you. This is not like a weekend relationship, weekend custody deal, where God gets you on Sundays and the devil has you the other 6 days. That's not how it works. Psalm 37:25, if we are God's children, if we have a relationship with them, how does he treat his children? Psalm 37:25 says, I have been young and now am old. Yet have I not seen the righteous forsaken, nor his seed begging bread. Psalm 34:9-10 says, O fear the Lord, ye his saints, for there is no want to them that fear him. The young lions do lack and suffer hunger, but they that seek the Lord shall not want any good thing. Matthew 6:31, therefore take no thought, saying, what shall we eat? Or what shall we drink? Or wherewithal shall we be clothed? Verses 32-33, for after all these things do the Gentiles seek. For your heavenly Father knoweth that ye have need of all these things. But seek ye first the kingdom of God and his righteousness, and all these things shall be added unto you. Last for now, Luke 12:24. Consider the ravens. For they neither sow nor reap, which neither have storehouse nor barn, and God feedeth them. How much more are ye better than the fowls? Friend, we must understand the reality of who Christ is. We must understand the redemption that he offers. If you don't know Christ as your Savior, then the third, the relationship we have, that's not offered to you without the redemption being accepted first. There's a difference between a person, a friend of yours, coming over and having the chance to sit down for dinner and playing some video games and have a grand old time. But at the end of the day, they have to go back to their house. They're not your father's child. You can go over to someone else's house and you can partake in the snacks and you can enjoy all the things they have there. But at the end of the day, you're of your father, the devil, if you haven't accepted, if you have not been joined into, if you have not been grafted into, adopted into that family. The reality of Christ, we must lift him up. The redemption of Christ, he lifts us up out of the miry clay, the relationship, that never-ending relationship that you and I have, that connection, because he died for us, because he loved us. I've got to ask you today, friend, do you know him? Do you really know him? Sometimes we pretend we do because we know all the right jargon, been in church for a while, went to Sunday school, but maybe we don't really, truly, from the depths of our heart, know Christ. Can I ask you today? Get that settled before it's eternally too late. I'd love to hear from you. Maybe you're a Christian and your relationship has been lagging. It's been a little weak. Maybe you'd like to spend a few moments in prayer now and ask God to do a work with you and through you. Maybe you're listening and you don't know Christ. Regardless, I'd love to hear from you. You can text me at 309-316-7240. That's 309-316-7240. Tomorrow, we're going to talk about the resource that he has left us. Reality, redemption, relationship. I'm so thankful for the resource that God has left for us. Have a great day for his glory. We'll talk to you soon. God bless.

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Thanks again for listening. May the Lord richly bless you as you live for Him.

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1: How do you do? 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

0: Welcome once again to Let the Bible Speak, featuring messages from the ministry of Dr. Alan Cairns, the founder of Let the Bible Speak Radio Ministries. 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I will meditate in thy precepts and have respect unto thy ways. The theme here is having victory in our thought life. 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
1: This morning's text comes from Titus chapter 3 and verse 4. The kindness and love of God our Savior. How sweet it is to behold the Savior communing with His own people. There can be nothing more delightful than, by the divine Spirit, to be led into this fertile field of delight. Let the mind for an instant consider the history of the Redeemer's love, and a thousand enchanting acts of affection will suggest themselves, all of which have had for their design the weaving of the heart into Christ, and the intertwisting of the thoughts and emotions of the renewed soul with the mind of Jesus. When we meditate upon this amazing love, and behold the all-glorious kinsman of the Church endowing her with all his ancient wealth, our souls may well faint for joy. Who is he that can endure such a weight of love? That partial sense of it which the Holy Spirit is sometimes pleased to afford is more than the soul can contain. How transporting must be a complete view of it! When the soul shall have understanding to discern all the Savior's gifts, wisdom wherewith to estimate them, and time in which to meditate upon them, such as the world to come will afford us, we shall then commune with Jesus in a nearer manner than at present. But who can imagine the sweetness of such fellowship? It must be one of the things which have not entered into the heart of man, but which God has prepared for them that love Him. Oh, to burst open the door of our Joseph's granaries, and see the plenty which he hath stored up for us! This will overwhelm us with love. By faith we see as in a glass darkly the reflected image of his unbounded treasures. But when we shall actually see the heavenly things themselves with our own eyes, how deep will be the stream of fellowship in which our soul shall bathe itself! Till then, our loudest sonnets shall be reserved for our loving benefactor, Jesus Christ our Lord, whose love to us is wonderful, passing the love of women.

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0: Continuing this series entitled Living Clean in an Unclean World, Dr. Kerms will come to the verse 15 of Psalm 119, I will meditate in thy precepts and have respect unto thy ways. The emphasis here is on the believer's thought life. The Lord Jesus Christ said, As a man thinketh in his heart, so is he. What we think controls what we do. If that is so, then winning the battle of the mind is crucial to living the holy life we have heard of in the previous messages. In commencing this portion of the study, Dr. Cairn speaks of the action of godly thinking. The psalmist said, I will meditate. Meditation on God's word is almost a lost art among Christians in our age. Yet it is of the utmost importance if we would truly walk with God. Now Dr. Cairns will bring the opening portion of this message, Having Victory in Our Thought Life.
1: We're turning back this morning to Psalm 119 and verse 15. We're coming near the end of the section with which we've been dealing. Verse 15. I will meditate in thy precepts

of human existence. For in this text, we deal with the thought life. Usually, no one enters this area but the thinking subject himself. A man may at times present others with fragments of his thoughts, but the thought life is each man's private domain. His thoughts may be splendid or sordid. They may be spiritual or carnal. They may be heavenly or hellish. This is his most secret life. And in every case, a man's thought life is of surpassing importance. Thought is the mother of action. You remember that the Lord Jesus Christ set out to describe something of the depravity of fallen man. Matthew 15, verse 19, he puts it like this: "For out of the heart, now you have this long list of depravities." He will speak of murders, adulteries, fornications, thefts, false witness, blasphemies. Truly a foul stream of wickedness. But he starts it all off with this: out of the heart proceed evil thoughts. Evil thoughts. Control a man's thoughts, and you control the whole man. Pervert a man's thinking, and you pervert his entire life. Pollute his mind, and you pollute everything that comes from him. You see, this is what makes what we put into our minds so very, very important. You know the old saying, garbage in, garbage out. And that's true nowhere more so than with regard to the mind. So if we're going to live clean in an unclean world, we must first of all be clean in our thought life. The psalmist recognized this when dealing with this general question: wherewithal shall a young man cleanse his way? How can anyone live clean in such a world as the world in which we're living? He comes to verse 15, dealing with the thought life. He said, "I will meditate in thy precepts and have respect unto thy ways." You see, winning the battle for the mind is crucial to living as the Lord would have us live. That there is a battle for the mind should be clear to every one of us. That there are forces at work to control our minds, to corrupt our minds, should be self-evident. It has never been any other way. And certainly today, with the advance of technology, with the ease of what passes for information, which is more indoctrination than anything else, with all these so-called advances, the forces that are at work to control, to corrupt, to curse our whole way of thinking are all the more numerous

and they are all the more dangerous. Now, I'm not going to deal with the battle as such. I'm not going to deal with the forces that corrupt and pervert. I will simply say, remember that anything that makes your thoughts impure, anything that makes your thoughts selfish and self-centered, anything that makes your thoughts unwarrantedly suspicious of your brethren, anything that makes your thoughts bitter and angry, anything that makes you in your thought life careless and prayerless is most certainly a tool of the devil and is most certainly identifiable as one of those forces doing the satanic work of guiding your thoughts where they ought not to go and corrupting them in such a way as to corrupt your whole being. Today I want to concentrate rather than on those things, which when we come to the thought life is where most preachers go and where they spend their time. I want us to concentrate on the way to victory. We are, after all, dealing with how to live clean in an unclean world. And I want us to think of the thought life and what the Bible tells us in our text regarding having victory in the thought life and winning the battle against every evil force that would affect our minds. As I look at this text, there are three very simple thoughts. First of all, I want us to concentrate on the action of godly thinking. Now, see where we're going here. I've deliberately eschewed the policy of going down describing ungodly thinking, because I think we are all perfectly aware of what ungodly thinking is all about. What I'm wanting to do is concentrate on godly thinking. And first, it's action. The psalmist says, I will meditate in thy precepts. Now, underline the word, I will meditate. Commenting on this particular text, John Calvin said, we are aware that the majority of mankind are so much involved in the cares of the world as to leave no time or leisure for meditating on the doctrine of God. The vast majority of men are so busy with the concerns of this world that they have neither the time nor the interest to meditate upon the doctrine of God. Now, that's true of the world in general, but my conclusion, and I think after almost half a century in dealing with God's people, I have some basis for the conclusion. My conclusion is that this is true of all too many, I would say the vast majority of Christians. There's not a Christian in 100 who could honestly say, I will meditate. The Hebrew verb that's translated meditate here can mean to think. If you look at verse 27 of Psalm 119, you'll see that it can also mean to talk. Make me to understand the way of thy precepts, so shall I talk
of all thy wondrous works. So the same word can mean to think and to talk. And I don't think I would be missing the force of the verb in this particular text if I were to combine them both here. I will think and talk. And the talking will be first and foremost to myself. What is the psalmist describing here? I'm going to talk to myself. I know that's usually taken to be the sign of somebody who is going or has gone mad. Don't you believe it? I know there's a certain kind of talking to yourself that does betoken a certain mental aberration. But there's nobody here that doesn't talk to himself. You know you have wonderful conversations with yourself. You have arguments with everybody under the sun with yourself. You know what they're going to say and what you're going to say, and you've it all worked out. Never happens as you work it out, but it forms your thinking and your feeling anyway. We have all of those conversations. We know what it is to talk to ourselves. I'm paraphrasing the late Martin Lloyd-Jones, and it is a paraphrase, but the meaning is still good. That is the trouble with Christians is that they listen to themselves far too much and talk to themselves far too little. You listen to yourself when you talk rubbish, but you don't talk to yourself sense half enough. I will talk to myself. The word meditate that the English version puts in is a wonderful translation. They've got it exactly right. The idea is reflection. One of the great commentators in the book of Psalms was a Church of England bishop, Bishop Horn. And speaking of meditation here, he said, meditation is like rumination. So just picture the cow in the field. It has eaten the grass. And then it sits down or lies down. And it starts to ruminate. It starts to chew over, to extract all the nutriments. That's the picture of rumination or reflection here. The psalmist is saying, I'm not just going to read, but I'm going to reflect. I'm going to talk to myself about what I am reading. I'm going to chew over these things so as to extract from them all the benefit, all the spiritual strength that I can gain.

0: 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The Free Presbyterian Church stands without apology for the absolute inerrancy of the Bible, emphasizing preaching that centers on the person and work of the Lord Jesus Christ, and is militant in its stand against the ecumenical apostasy and the efforts of the world to infiltrate the church. For further information about the Free Presbyterian Church, you may email info@faithfpc.org. 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
3: Beyond the shadow of any doubt, the most powerful and influential people on earth do not occupy the houses of elected office or run the machinery of industry or handle the business of Wall Street. The most powerful and influential people on earth are parents of faith. And that's why we're speaking today about Amram and Jochebed. Their claim to fame is that they raised a child whose name was Moses, who literally changed the world. I cannot overestimate the importance of family.
2: Welcome to Love Worth Finding, featuring the convicting truth of Scripture presented in the practical messages of Adrian Rogers. It takes a family to raise a child, and it takes faith to make a family. The most powerful and influential people on the earth are mothers and fathers of faith. Hebrews chapter 11 details the divine design behind the story of Moses, which would not have existed if not for his parents, Amram and Jochebed. There are three principles to learn from their indispensable faith. If you have your Bible, turn now to Hebrews chapter 11. We'll begin in verse 23 as Adrian Rogers shares part one of Faith for the Family.
3: Hebrews chapter 11. Let's begin looking, if we can, in verse 23. We're talking today about two champions. Perhaps you've never even heard their names before, Amram and Jochebed. Their claim to fame was that they were the parents of a boy named Moses. By faith, Moses, when he was born, was hid 3 months of his parents because they saw that he was a proper child, and they were not afraid of the king's commandment. By faith, Moses, when he was come to years, refused to be called the son of Pharaoh's daughter, choosing rather to suffer affliction with the people of God than to enjoy the pleasures of sin for a season, esteeming the reproach of Christ greater riches than the treasures in Egypt. For he had respect unto the recompense of the reward. By faith, he forsook Egypt, not fearing the wrath of the king, for he endured as seeing him who is invisible. Beyond the shadow of any doubt, the most powerful and influential people on earth do not occupy the houses of elected office or run the machinery of industry or handle the business of Wall Street. The most powerful and influential people on earth are parents of faith. And that's why we're speaking today about Amram and Jochebed. Their claim to fame is that they raised a child whose name was Moses, who literally changed the world. I cannot overestimate the importance of family. The Bible says in Psalm 68 and verse 6 that God sets the solitary in families. And you can understand why the devil has unleashed all of the artillery of hell against the family. But going against the tide were Amram and Jochebed, and I want us to learn four things about faith for the family today, okay? The title, Faith for the Family. And the very first thing I want you to see is what I'm going to call faith's vision. Faith's vision. Look, if you will, now in verse 23. By faith, Moses, when he was born, was hid 3 months of his parents because they saw that he was a proper child, and they were not afraid of the king's commandment. Now, the phrase in this verse that I'm picking out is, they saw. They saw something. They saw that Moses was a proper child. Now, what does that mean, a proper child? Some translations give it a beautiful child. Taylor translates it, they saw that he was an unusual child. Now, I believe that Amram and Jochebed were people of great faith. Obviously, they were, because the Bible says that they were. They were people of great faith. But, you see, they were students of the Word of God. They were both born of the tribe of Levi. They both were raised, as we could say, PKs, preacher's kids almost. And they had been studying the Scriptures. And they knew that God had prophesied that the children of Israel were going to come out of Egypt after 400 years. The clock had been ticking, the pages torn from the calendar, and now 400 years had transpired. It was time to come out. A leader was needed. And they looked, and here's a child, an unusual child. I believe that what engendered and inculcated the faith in the lives of Amram and Jochebed was twofold. Number one, they had the written word. And number two, the Spirit of God had spoken to their heart and said, this child is the proper child. This is the unusual child. Well, you say, Pastor Rogers, how about my child? Is my child special? Absolutely. You better believe that your child is special. Every child is special, and parents need to see every child as a special child. I remember when our first son was born. His name is Steve, named after that preaching deacon in the New Testament, Stephen. And I remember looking at that face, that little red face of that baby, and I thought to myself, I am a daddy. I am a daddy. Joyce and I were working our way through college. We were living in a little house trailer, 25 feet long, and had running water, but didn't have any restroom facilities, no bath or anything. We had a path, not a bath. There was a place over there, that community hall or something, and that's where we bathed and so forth. But I went home. Joyce was still at the Fish Memorial Hospital. I went home to that little house trailer where we were living, got down on my knees by that flowered couch, and I prayed, and I said, oh God, if I never have any other kind of achievement, if I never have any material goods, never get to pastor a worthy church, never preach a good sermon, oh God, I want you to make of me a good daddy. Amen. And I believe that the greatest joy and the greatest privilege and the greatest responsibility is to be a parent. I have taken as one of my life's verses, if you want to know what it is Psalm 112, verses 1 and 2. Praise ye the Lord. Blessed is the man that feareth the Lord, that delighteth greatly in his commandments. His seed, that means his children, shall be mighty upon the earth. The generation of the upright shall be blessed. Now, you say, Pastor Rogers, do you think that you can control the destiny of your children? No, but I can certainly influence the destiny of my children. Can we believe God on behalf of our children? Not only can we, but must we. There was a boy that needed help. The father came to Jesus and said, Master, if you can, do something for my son. Jesus said to the father, if you can believe, all things are possible to him that believeth. The man said, Lord, I believe. Help my unbelief. I think we've all prayed a prayer like that. Lord, I believe. Help my unbelief. And the Lord saw that germ of faith, and God did for this boy what his father believed for. And so we can, we must, we ought to believe for our children. Now, the Bible says in Proverbs 22 and verse 6, train up a child in the way that he should go, and when he's old, he'll not depart from it. One of the keys to understanding that verse is the word way. It's a Hebrew word that means something like a bend in a bow, that every child has a particular bent. And they're not warped, they're bent to a particular thing. And what it is our duty and joy to do is to discover that bent. Don't see your child like a block of unsculptured granite, and you have a hammer and a chisel going to make out of him what you will. Try to determine, if you will, what gifts God has put in that individual, unique person. You see, children don't come in standard packages. You have to read the label. You have to see what God has put into them. I was reading about Thomas Alva Edison, the great inventor who's given us so many things. We sit under these incandescent lights invented by Edison. When Edison was a little boy in school, his teacher said he is a dunce. He cannot learn. And she suggested to the mother that the boy be taken out of school because he was too stupid to learn anything. Edison's mother said, "My boy is not stupid. You don't understand my boy. I will teach him myself." She homeschooled him. She said, "My son is brilliant. He's not stupid. You just don't understand him." She was able to see a bent in her son that no school teacher can see. And friend, there are things that no pastor, no Sunday school teacher, no coach, no school teacher can see that moms and dads can see if they pray over that child and see that that child is special. Joyce and I have a son who's a missionary. I can remember when little David, just as a child, just in 5 and 6, would get down maps of the world and pore over those maps, study the states in the United States, even memorizing, for whatever reason, I'll never know, the zip codes. But here was a boy who had the world on his heart. Now that dear boy is serving Jesus as a missionary. I remember our son, Steve. I sat down to teach him music on the piano. I can play a piano, you won't believe this, but it is true, by ear a little bit. I can hear the intervals and so forth. And I set him down as a 4-year-old child and to teach him a few finger melodies. And I noticed immediately his heart began to reverberate toward music. And today he is an accomplished musician and a songwriter and an arranger with a degree in commercial music because he had that particular bent. You may say, "Pastor, I didn't know you had a gift in music." I don't have a gift. I had a gift. Somebody got it. And Steve has that gift. But we have to see every child as special. Now listen, precious parents who have children who are Down syndrome, are those children special? You better believe. You would be surprised how many lives have been transformed. How many people have been encouraged by these precious children? You just take that child and say, "My child is a gift from God," and say, "Oh God, give me the faith that Amram and Jochebed had to see a destiny for my child." This is faith's vision. But now let's move on and think not only of faith's vision, but to get more serious, faith's valor. Look again, if you will, in verse 23. "By faith, Moses, when he was born, was hid 3 months of his parents because they saw he was a proper child and they were not afraid." Underscore that phrase in your own Bible. They were not afraid of the king's commandment. Now, they had every reason to be afraid because the king, old Pharaoh, and you can read about it in Exodus 1:22, had commanded that all the little boy babies be drowned in the Nile. But they were not afraid. Now, it was a dangerous time for them, but the reason they were not afraid is they realized that their battle was not primarily with Pharaoh. Their battle was a spiritual battle. That's what the Apostle Paul teaches us in Ephesians chapter 6 and verse 12, "For we wrestle not against flesh and blood, but against principalities, against powers, against the rulers of the darkness of this world, against spiritual wickedness in high places." Now, you may think that the enemy is the pornographer or the drug pusher. You may think that the enemy is the rapist, or you may think that the enemy is the warmonger. No, friend, the enemy is the devil. He always has been, always will be. And when we understand that our battle is not with flesh and blood, that ought to, in a sense, encourage us because we know that it is a spiritual battle and the battle can be fought and won by faith. Now, they were dark days for Amram and Jochebed, but the Bible says they were not afraid. Now, I want to say to all of you parents who are here today, put the fear out of your life and say, "By faith, we're going to raise this child in these dangerous days for Jesus." The Bible says in 2 Timothy chapter 3, verse 1, "This know also, that in the last days perilous times shall come." And these are perilous times. You think about what dangerous days these are. There's liberalism in churches. There's nothing more deadening, more stultifying, more devil-pleasing than a liberal church that does not accept the true lordship of Jesus Christ and the true inerrancy and infallibility of the Word of God. And if you're a member of a church like that, get out of it. Get out of it. You say, well, that's our family church. Get out of it. Amen. Say, Grandma's buried in the backyard. She'd leave if she could. Amen. Get out of it. I'm amazed that people will send their children across the United States to get a college education and will not drive across town to get in a Bible-believing church. There's liberalism in churches. It's dangerous. There is humanism in education. Now, I'm not here to pick on the educators. My son-in-law is a public school teacher, and I thank God for the public schools who are doing the best they can under the circumstances. I thank God for our private schools, and I'm the first to confess that everything is not perfect in the private schools. But overall, the education in America has been given over to humanism, and humanism is just a polite way of saying atheism. The names have been changed to protect the guilty. Humanism is something that takes God from his throne and enthrones man in all of his nuclear glory and makes man the sum and the substance, the center and the circumference of everything. And we begin to sing, our brothers who art on earth, hallowed be our name, our kingdom come, our will be done on earth, because there is no heaven. The chief building block of humanism is evolution, which is religion. They say we can't teach creation because that's teaching religion in the public schools. Humanism is religion. Evolution is religion. It's an attempt to explain everything apart from God. It is a negative religion. It in itself is a faith because evolution has never been proven. It is monkey mythology. But yet our kids in these dangerous days are going to have that coming through the pores of their skin. And take not only the liberalism in the churches, and take not only the humanism in the schools, but compound that by the hedonism in society. We have a society that is given over completely, almost totally, to sensualism. I tried to watch some basketball, but I was so put off by the advertisements, the beer advertisements for college sports. The beer barons have gone about to seduce your young people. And they've done a good job. The last statistic that I read said that 95% of college students drink beer. That's frightening to me. 95% drink beer. You say, well, a little beer never hurt anybody. Out of every 15 people who begin to drink beverage alcohol of any kind, be it beer, wine, or liquor, out of every 15, one will become an alcoholic. One out of 15. Some say two out of 15. Listen, if you are wise, parents, if you're wise, you have no alcohol in your home. None. None. None. Number two, you will establish a no drinking tradition in your home. Don't drink it, and just don't make it a tradition. When I go out to a restaurant, especially if my grandchildren are there and the waitress or waiter comes up and says, would you like an alcohol drink of some kind of stuff? I don't just say no thank you. I say no thank you. We don't drink alcohol. And just to say it clearly and plainly, not boastfully, not like a Pharisee, but let your children hear you say, we don't drink alcohol. Let them hear you say that. And when they go out at night then come in, you be up when they get in so you can give them a big hug and smell their breath. Be better for you to lose some sleep than to lose a child. But alcohol is served on television 10 to 1 over any other beverage. It's hedonism in society. And speaking of television, 88% of all sexual encounters on television are illicit that deal with adultery or fornication. I said 88%. Because, you see, Satan is systematically seducing your children. It's a dangerous situation. We've got hedonism in society. MTV is nothing but pornography set to music. And kids are feasting on that. Well, these are dangerous days. And in these dangerous days, you have got to raise your children. But the Bible says they were not afraid of the king's commandment. Do you know why they were not afraid? because they knew the King of Kings. They were not afraid because of faith. Now today, you're not going to be successful raising your children as you ought unless you have the kind of faith that Amram and Jochebed had, faith's vision and faith's valor. They were not afraid. Don't you throw up your hands. Don't throw in the towel. Don't say there's no hope. Don't give up the battle, but have the vision and the valor to be the parents that God wants you to be. Now, number three, I want you to see also faith's venture. Faith's venture. Look again in verse 23. By faith, Moses, when he was born, was hid 3 months of his parents because they saw that he was a proper child and they were not afraid of the king's commandment. They did something. They hid their child from Pharaoh's henchmen. And later on, we're going to see that they built an ark that was used to deliver this little baby boy. The point is that they did not just sit around and saying, well, we're going to trust God. Faith without works is dead. When you have the vision and you have the valor, then you've got to have the venture. James says in James 2, verse 17, faith without works is dead. True faith is belief with legs on it. It does something. Now, these parents did not have fatalism. They didn't say, whatever will be, just let it happen. You take a garden and leave it alone, it's going to turn into weeds. It wasn't fatalism. It wasn't fanaticism. They didn't say, well, we'll just throw him in the Nile and let God take care of him. They didn't do that. They did something. If you believe God for a house, say amen with a hammer and saw. Sir, if you believe in God for a wife, use a little cologne. Say amen with work. The Bible says if a man won't work, neither should he eat. Amen. You do your part, and God is going to do his part. Remember our scripture that says, train up a child in the way that he should go, and when he's old, he'll not depart from it. Well, then that is your duty to train him up. Now, political correctness is against that today. They think that you're interfering with a little child's life. Political correctness says, don't spank the child. That's child abuse. God's Word says in Proverbs 22, verse 15, foolishness is bound up in the heart of a child, but the rod of correction will drive it far from him. Political correctness today says, well, give your daughters birth control pills. The Word of God says in Hebrews 13, verse 4, marriage is honorable and the bed undefiled, but adulterers and whoremongers God will judge. Political correctness says that the government is to be partners with the parents. But the Bible says in Proverbs 127, verse 3, lo, children are the heritage of the Lord, and the fruit of the womb is His reward. Political correctness says, let your schools teach sex education. The Bible says, train up a child in the way that he should go, and when he's old, he'll not depart from it. Listen, when you do what God would have you to do, then God will move in and do his part. Are you training your children?
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7: 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Pastor Umar Mulinde was a Muslim leader in Uganda who left Islam to follow Christ. On his way to a Christmas party with church members, a radical Muslim poured acid on his face, leaving wounds that have caused pain and discomfort for more than 15 years. Over time, tissue blockages developed in his nose and ears, making it difficult to breathe. The suffering has been relentless. Yet, through it all, Pastor Umar has continued to share the gospel, refusing to let his wounds silence his witness. Pray for Pastor Umar's complete healing and for the many former Muslims who face violence for leaving Islam to follow Christ.
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12: 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And I think that today, that in our prayer life, we ought to be a little more intelligent than we are and learn how to lay hold of our God. He knows our hearts, friends. That's the important thing. 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But we do need to learn to lay hold of the mighty arm of God. And I wish all of us knew that.
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1: December 1648, England. Charles I, dethroned King of England, is beheaded, and England is to be without a monarch for the first period in her history. The end of the Civil War, in which John Bunyan saw service, had left three factions attempting control of England. The Presbyterian element, desiring uniform worship throughout the country. The independent element, desiring tolerance of any and all forms. And the deposed King, Charles I. We greet our friends everywhere with the story of John Bunyan. This is another in the series Stories of Great Christians. 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

0: with SRN News. I'm John Scott. From the Oval Office, President Trump says he remains optimistic about reaching a ceasefire with Iran.
1: It's gone very well, actually. Very well.
2: Mr. President.
1: It could happen. I mean, if it happens, and it might not happen, you know, who knows? But if it happens, it could happen like over the weekend.
3: How do you define ceasefire?
1: Pretty much the way it is. It's a different part of the world. You know, I'd say in that part of the world, ceasefire is when you're shooting in a more moderate manner.
0: The House, for the first time, has approved a war powers resolution. It would halt the U.S. military action against Iran. House Speaker Mike Johnson had tried to prevent an outcome that would show the mounting opposition to the war. The roll call Wednesday, 215 to 208. But the next steps are uncertain. President Trump likely will reject any measure from Congress to limit his authority. Democrats on Capitol Hill don't want to hear this. Following a lull in hiring, the U.S. employment picture looking brighter. With more on that story, here's Washington correspondent Rich Thomason.
4: America's economic engine cranked out more jobs last month. Payroll processor ADP says job creation hit a 16-month high, 122,000 jobs added in May. Wall Street expected to see just 110,000 new jobs.
0: The New World screwworm fly has arrived in South Texas. The case announced Wednesday marks the first time in decades that that flesh-eating parasite has threatened the nation's cattle industry, only the third time it has appeared in the U.S. Agriculture Secretary Brooke Rollins said the case was found in a three-week-old calf in La Pryor, Texas. The Texas state veterinarian has established a 12-mile quarantine zone to prevent animals from moving out of that without an inspection. This is SRN News. America prays.
5: Fewer members of the general population are Christian these days. Church attendance and other spiritual practices are in decline. But there's one thing people still do, and that's pray. According to new numbers from the Barna Group, 73% of American adults pray at least once a week, and Christians pray a lot more. As the Barna Report puts it, quote, spiritual longing remains active even when institutional participation wavers. Michael Harrington reporting.
0: Texas Children's Hospital in Houston has set up a detransition clinic for people who no longer wish to live as the opposite sex. It's part of a settlement with the state over the hospital's practice of helping children live as the opposite sex through the use of hormone treatments and puberty blockers. This new clinic in Houston will be providing various services, including endocrinology and psychiatry. This is SRN News. The United States looking to impose some new tariffs on dozens of trading partners around the world.
6: The Trump administration is proposing 10% tariffs or more on products from dozens of major trading partners to address the importation of goods made with forced labor. A report by the U.S. Trade Representative says Canada, Mexico, Taiwan, the United Kingdom, and some other countries and territories would face 10% additional tariffs for allegedly failing to enforce a forced labor import ban. A 12.5% additional tariff would be imposed on China, Japan, India, South Korea, Brazil, and dozens of other countries. The new tariffs would not take effect immediately and are subject to public comment and review. Donna Warder, Washington.
0: The first mission devoted to observing the Martian atmosphere and its evolution, NASA's MAVEN mission, has ended after more than 11 years. More details at srnnews.com.

Jeremiah 29, verse 13. And ye shall seek me and find me, when ye shall search for me with all your heart. Jeremiah 29, 13. Assurance from God that He is available to those who seek Him.

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2: If we don't understand the holiness of God, we don't understand our sinfulness, and we don't understand how heinous it is, and we don't understand the consequences of it. 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Devastated.
3: Welcome to Grace to You with John MacArthur on VCY America. Today we're continuing John MacArthur's study called Enjoying God, with a look at the holiness of God. Now, you may be wondering, what does God's holiness have to do with enjoying Him? How will a deeper understanding of God's holiness, as John MacArthur once said, revolutionize your worship? You'll get answers to those questions in today's lesson. It may be just what you need to experience a vibrant relationship with your Heavenly Father, perhaps like never before. So now, if you're able, grab your Bible and turn to Isaiah chapter 6 and follow along as John begins the message.
2: The central thing I want you to see about God is that He is holy. Isaiah chapter 6. The king is dead, and Isaiah goes to the temple. Let's pick it up there. In the year that King Uzziah died, I saw also the Lord sitting upon a throne, high and lifted up, and His robe filled the temple. Now look at verse 2. As Isaiah sees this vision, it says, and above it, that is above the throne, stood the seraphim. Each one had 6 wings. With 2 he covered his face, with 2 he covered his feet, and with 2 he did fly. Incredible creatures. But the most incredible thing about them is not what they look like, it's what they said. It's what they cried. Verse 3. And one cried unto another. They had an antiphonal thing going, back and forth. And they said, holy, holy, holy is the Lord of hosts. The whole earth is full of His glory. Now let's see how Isaiah reacted in verse 4. First of all, and the posts or the pillars, or perhaps it's best, the foundations of the door moved at the voice of Him who cried, and the house was filled with smoke. Now this is getting pretty dramatic. The place begins to shake. The whole vision is like Mount St. Helens. Everything begins to move. It's like an erupting volcano. The foundations of the place begin to shake, and fire and smoke, which could either be emanating from the altar or could be a manifestation of the fiery presence of God as at Mount Sinai. In other words, we begin to see a holy God of judgment. This is not a manifestation, particularly of God's mercy, but of His tremendous, majestic holiness. It is awful. It is fearful. It is like Sinai. It is a statement to Isaiah and his people that God is a consuming fire, and you can't toy around with God. You'll be consumed. What was Isaiah's reaction? Verse 5. What was his reaction? Did he say, hey, I have had a vision. I'm going to get myself a new wardrobe and go on the road. Well, what did he say? Now, what I want to do is analyze this thing. This needs some analysis. Got to think this through categorically. Or did he say, boy, now if you didn't think I was a true messenger of God, let me tell you now, folks, I've seen him. None of the above was his reaction. Verse 5, then said I, woe is me. That's enough, folks. If he didn't say anything else, you get the whole picture. That's not just a sign of despair, although I think there's despair in it. It's far more than that. You see, in the Old Testament, prophets gave pronouncements. They gave announcements, sometimes called oracles. And their prophetic announcements were very often preceded by the statement, thus saith the Lord. And their statements could be positive or negative. When they were positive, they'd often say, blessed. When they were negative, they would often say, what? Woe. Woe. Isaiah uses the word woe at least 10 times in his prophecy to refer to God's judgment on others. Jeremiah used it. Ezekiel used it. Nahum used it. Amos used it. Habakkuk used it. Hosea used it. Zephaniah used it. Zechariah used it. Micah used it. Jesus used it in Matthew 24. He said, woe unto you scribes and Pharisees. And the angels of judgment in Revelation use it. It is a word of cursing. And here is an amazing thing. A prophet of God pronounces a curse on himself. Incredible. This is the best man in the land. This is a servant of God. But when he sees the holiness of God, he can but pronounce a curse upon his own head. He can only see his defilement, not his goodness. And then he says this, for I am undone. Nidmethi, from a root word which means in the passive to be lost or to perish or to be annihilated or to be destroyed. I am destroyed. I am devastated by the holiness of God. I'm wiped out. I'm falling apart. I'm coming loose at the seams. I'm disintegrating. Why? Because he saw God. And when he saw God, for the first time in his life, he saw Isaiah. And he knew how wretched he was. He may have been a secure fellow before this. Everybody honored him, patted him on the back. Everybody who was godly said he was the best of men, spiritual leader, voice of God, obedient saint, servant of the Lord. One glimpse of God's holiness, and the man was a wretch in his own eyes. What was the most important element of a prophet? What was the most important instrument of a prophet? His mouth, right? His mouth to speak. Look what he says. I am a man of unclean lips. You know what that means? I have a dirty mouth. Me, the prophet of God, who should open my mouth to speak of God, I've got a dirty mouth, and I dwell in the midst of a people who have dirty mouths. How do you know this? Mine eyes have seen the King, the Lord of hosts, and for the first time I see myself. I'm a dirty man, have a dirty mouth. I've seen Yahweh of hosts. Beloved, no one can stand in the presence of God without becoming profoundly and devastatingly aware of his own wretchedness, sinfulness. That's why I'm telling you, if we don't understand the holiness of God, we don't understand our sinfulness, and we don't understand how heinous it is, and we don't understand the consequences of it. To see even the smallest glimpse of God's holiness is to be devastated. Devastated. Isaiah would never be the same, never. Neither would anybody else. Let me give you some illustrations. Look at Habakkuk. Habakkuk, that wonderful prophet. If you can't find it, don't worry, just listen. Habakkuk was second-guessing God. Oh, we do that. God, you know, I've been for a long time with this burden, and I keep telling you, God, to come down here and do something. Please, God, revive your people. Come down here, God, and do it. I don't understand this, God. You're supposed to be a God of love, a God of mercy, a God of forgiveness. Come down here, God, and do something. In chapter 2, he really kind of gets to the place where he says, I'm just gonna sit here until God gives me an answer. Come on, God. So chapter 2, verse 1, I'm going to stand on my watch. I'm going to set myself upon the tower, and I'm going to watch to see what he will say unto me and what I shall answer when I'm reproved. I know I'm going to get it, but I'm going to stick around for the answer. God, I want an answer. Verse 2, and the Lord answered me. God gave him an answer. You know what happened? When he got all done with the answer, Habakkuk was a wreck. That's right. Because God was thundering like lightning and fire in the recitation of the history of what he'd done. And you finally come down to chapter 3, verse 16. God gives him this long answer, and then you have Habakkuk praying, and then you have this. When I heard, 3:16, my belly trembled. When's the last time you trembled in the presence of God? My lips quivered at the voice. Rottenness entered into my bones, and I trembled in myself that I might rest in the day of trouble when he cometh up unto the people and he will invade them with his troops. Man, he says, when I heard the voice of God and I heard him speak, I shook from top to bottom and I longed to rest in the day of trouble. You know, it is so superficial today when you hear all these people who sort of fancy that they would love to go through the tribulation. That is the most silly kind of folly imaginable. Apart from the theology of whether we will or won't, that kind of silly preoccupation betrays the absence of an understanding of the holy wrath of God. Any of us that had any sense at all would run from that, not seek it as if it were some glamorous experience. Look what happened. His belly trembled, his lips quivered. Why? Because God spoke. And when he knew he was in the presence of God, he almost fell apart. Look at Job. Job, just before Psalms. And eventually, you know, through all this book, you come to chapter 38. Job is finally to the place where he says, all right, God, what's going on? I mean, I've heard all the answers from all of these friends I've got, the total of which adds up to nothing. And I want an answer, Lord. What is the deal? Chapter 38, verse 1, the Lord answered Job out of the whirlwind. You want an answer? Here it comes. God spoke. And then you know what happens, folks? Job gets the worst brow beating in human history. God literally bats him from pillar to post. Who is this that darkens counsel by words without knowledge? What ignoramus stands before me? You better gird up your loins like a man, because you're going to get it in this answer. And I want one back. Where were you when I laid the foundation of the earth? Huh? Where were you when the morning stars sang together? Who shut up the sea with doors when it broke forth? And he does this chapter after chapter after chapter. Where were you? Where were you? And after a while, he's saying, what am I going to say? Chapter 41, can you draw out Leviathan, the sea monster, with a hook? Can you control the animal world? Can you control the rain, the clouds, the snow, the vegetation? The movement of the stars. Where were you? Can you do this? If you can't, Job, be quiet. When it was all said and done, chapter 42, verse 5, Job said this, God, I've heard about you by the hearing of the ear, but now mine eye sees you. I always had heard what you were like. Now I know. What's his reaction? I abhor myself. I repent in dust and ashes. No one ever comes before the holiness of God without devastation. Look at Luke, two passages, chapter 8, verse 22. Came to pass on a certain day, Jesus went into a boat with his disciples and said to them, "Let's go over to the other side of the lake." They launched forth. As they sailed, he fell asleep. There came down a storm of wind on the lake, and they were filled with water, and they were in jeopardy. And they came to him and awoke him, saying, "Master, Master, we perish. We're going to drown out here." He arose, he rebuked the wind and the raging of the sea, and they ceased, and there was a calm. Took care of it. And he said unto them, "Where's your faith?" And they, being what? Afraid, marveled, saying one to another, "What manner of man is this? For he commandeth even the winds and water, and they obey him." You want to know something? They were 10 times more afraid when they saw his power than when they saw the sea raging, because instantly they knew they were in the presence of God. And that's cause for panic. They would take the storm rather than that. They were shattered, because they knew their hearts were open books to his omniscience. Back up to chapter 5, verse 1. Came to pass, as people pressed on him to hear the word of God, he stood by the lake of Gennesaret, or the Sea of Galilee, same thing. Saw two boats standing by the lake, but the fishermen were gone out of them, washing their nets. He entered into one of the boats, which was Simon's, and asked him that he would thrust out a little from the land, and he sat down and taught the people out of the boat. When he had ceased speaking, he said to Simon, "Launch out into the deep and let down your nets for a draft." Simon answering, he always had an answer, didn't he? "Master, we've been fishing all night, and we haven't caught anything. I mean, there's no fish around here. Nevertheless, at your word, I'll let down the net." And when they had done this, they enclosed a great multitude of fish, and the net broke. And they beckoned unto their partners who were in the other boat, they should come and help them, and they came and filled both the boats so that they began to sink. And Simon Peter saw it, he fell down at Jesus' knees and said, "Oh, thanks so much for the fish." Is that what he said? What did he say? "Depart from me. Go away. Get out of here. Go away. Why are you telling him that? I'm a sinful man. Oh, what? Lord." He realized in that moment, by that incredible miracle, that he was standing in the presence of God. He said, "Go away. I don't want to be so exposed." He was astonished. He knew God was there. You remember Manoah? The angel came to Manoah, said to him, "You're going to have a son. His name is Samson." And then the angel went up to heaven in a fire and glory. And Manoah cried out in Judges 13:22 this statement, "We shall surely die because we have seen God." See, these people understood the holiness of God. Beloved, can I tell you something? It is literally the grace of God that you and I are not this moment consumed by the fire of his wrath. People say, "Oh, why is it that there's so much trouble in the world? If God is a God of love, why?" Listen, if he weren't a God of love, only one sin by one individual, one time, would be the end of everything. We want a God who's non-threatening. That's not the God of the Bible. They're afraid of him. You want to know something? I have a godly fear in my heart. When I would fall into a sin, I sense God's holiness. He hates evil. And I don't want to pay the consequence. All these people we read about just now, they're afraid in the presence of God, and so should you be. And here we Christians come along, and we say, well, the world doesn't like a God like that. You'll alienate him. Well, we want a God who's sort of nice. And so we come up with a washed out, watered down, inoffensive substitute for the gospel that is pervasively humanistic, doesn't speak about fire, wrath, holiness, vengeance, hell, punishment. Sure, men love darkness rather than light, so let's just not give them a whole lot of light because they won't like it. You want to know something? The light of God terrifies them just like when you turn over a rock and the bugs scurry. The holy has always and will always threaten the unholy. And even Christians, we want our little superficialities. We're constantly playing little silly church games, compromising all over the place, disobeying whenever we feel like it, right in the face of a holy God. Would to God that we could see him. And if we saw him once like Isaiah did, I question if we'd ever do it again. Let's go back. And I'll just wrap it up right now. What happened now? Look at this. Verse 6. This man is devastated. This man is shattered. Is God going to leave him that way? We can't leave him that way. Verse 6. Then flew one of the seraphim unto me, having a live coal in his hand, which he'd taken with the tongs from off the altar. Now watch this. He laid it upon my mouth and said, lo, this hath touched thy lips, and thine iniquity is taken away, and thy sin is purged. You know what it takes to get to that point where you're purged? It takes a broken and a contrite heart in the face of the holiness of God. He was there. No cheap grace here, folks. No easy believism. There is pain involved in true redemption. The lips, sensitive, tender. In fact, in expressing affection to one another, we use the lips because of their tenderness and sensitivity. And it is to that very part of the body that the angel places a live coal and sears the flesh. I believe that true salvation is painful. There is a wrestling. There's a pain. But his iniquity was taken away and his sin was purged. I always think about John Bunyan, who said that before he had the sense of knowing Jesus Christ, he agonized over his sin for no less than 18 months. It was painful. It's not easy. Takes a broken and a shattered heart and the pain of giving up sin and embracing the sovereign God. But once it's done, then verse 8, this is so wonderful. Also, I heard the voice of the Lord saying, whom shall I send? And who will go for us? Then said I, get this ambivalence, here am I, send me. You're undone. You're woeful. You're wretched. You've got a dirty mouth. You hang around with people with a dirty mouth. Yeah, but I've been cleansed. See? The last statement he made was a declaration of his lack of worthiness, and now he says, Lord, you need anybody? I'll go. The only way a man is fit to serve is when he's cleansed by the grace of God. I'll go. Verse 9. And he said, what? Go. Let's stop right there. He said, go. A purged man. Beloved, I think all of this looks at the cross, don't you? I think all of this looks at the cross. I think the cross is the live coal that touches our lips. The cross is the thing that purges us. You see, you and I could never stand in the presence of a holy God. We would be consumed. That's why the Pharisees had to kill Jesus. I mean, they had to kill him. He ruined the average. He came along and he was God. And his holiness was so real that their supposed holiness was exposed and they had to kill him. And when he died not because they had to kill him, but because God had to let him die for our sin. The cross touches us. It makes us pure. He died because God is holy and had to pour out his fury on someone. It's either you or him.
3: You're listening to Grace to You, the Bible teaching ministry of John MacArthur. The title of John's current study, Enjoying God. Now, thinking about what John said today regarding God's holiness and the fear it produces, while many today would want a God who is non-threatening, God's holiness is actually a refuge for those who know and love Him. Here were some of John's thoughts on that.
4: Yes, God's holiness is a refuge for those who know and love Him because He has provided forgiveness for our sins. If there was no forgiveness for our sins, God would not be a refuge. And God is not a refuge for those who are not forgiven because they don't believe in the Lord Jesus Christ. So, yes, I think to realize that God is absolutely holy, holy, holy, holy. And yet we can, as the writer of Hebrews says, boldly enter into His presence is an amazing expression of how much He loves us. Because in order to receive us to Himself, He had to overcome the barrier of our sin by providing His own Son as the sacrifice who paid the price for our sin so that His holiness would not destroy us, but His love could receive us. We've been looking at what enjoying God means and what it should mean for every Christian. Pursuing a deeper knowledge of the God who created us, who saves us, the God who sanctifies us, the God who one day will glorify us, the God who showers us with spiritual blessings, all spiritual blessings in the heavenlies in Christ Jesus. Learning about God and all that He does for the believers now and eternally should elicit immense joy in every true Christian's heart. The world is full of false views of God, limited views of God. The Bible, however, reveals to us who He really is. And as we look at the reality of God and how He loves us as a father loves us and loves us enough to send His own Son to take our place and receive the punishment for our sins so that we can be one day in His holy presence made holy ourselves is the great, great truth of the Christian religion.
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2: 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And Jesus Christ, He is the Savior of the world, that He died for your sins and rose from the dead. 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You will have rest. 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
2: The Corinthians are like, I'm of Paul, I'm of Apollos, I'm of this, I'm of that. And he's going to shred that down to nothing, that no one would boast. And he says, I was with you in weakness, 1 Corinthians 2, 4. My message and my preaching were not a persuasive words of wisdom. Hey, I wasn't a slick preacher. He says here, but in demonstration of the Spirit and power, that your faith should not rest in the wisdom of men, but on the power of God. Yet we do, verse 6, 1 Corinthians 2, 6. Yet we do speak wisdom among those who are mature, a wisdom, however, not of this age, nor the rulers of this age who are passing away. But we speak God's wisdom in a mystery, the hidden wisdom which God predestined before the ages to our glory. The wisdom which none of the rulers has understood, for if they have understood it, they would not have crucified the Lord of glory. Now listen to this. This verse is always taken out of context, I believe, and we got to see the whole part. But just as written, things which eye have not seen and ear has not heard and which does not enter the heart of man, okay, that's no one's heard it or seen it, all that God has prepared for those who love him. Then notice this. For to us, God revealed them through the Spirit. It never came to your mind. You never thought of it, but God revealed it by His Spirit. And at the end of the passage, He says, who has known the mind of the Lord, verse 16, that He should instruct them? But we have the mind of Christ. We have God's thoughts, what He wants us to know in His Word. The Word of God, it is the Word of God. And then notice the first description of it. Back to our passage. For the Word of God is living. It's living. The Greek tense of the participle here is a continual habitual action. It is continually, habitually alive. God's word is alive. The term alive here speaks of that which has life. God's word is alive. In Acts chapter 7, when Stephen was speaking, as he referred to Moses in Sinai, Acts 7:38, he says, this is the one who was with the congregation in the wilderness, together with the angel who was speaking to him on Mount Sinai, who was with our fathers, and he received the living oracles to pass on to you. The living, it's God's living word. And then this, I do want you to turn to 1 Peter chapter 1, verse 22. 1 Peter 1, verse 22. God's word is alive. Don't forget that. Satan wants to tempt us to think, oh, you know, and so many pastors out there, it's a shameful thing. They think they have to manipulate you to believe what God says, rather than declaring God's live word and allowing God to do the work. 1 Peter 1:22, since you have an obedience to the truth, purified your souls for a sincere love of the brethren, fervently love one another from the heart. Verse 23, for you have been born again, not of seed which is perishable, that is, through the living, see that word, living, and abiding word of God. God's word's alive, and it abides. Living and abiding word of God. For all flesh is like grass, and its glory like the flower of the grass. The grass withers, the flower falls off, but the word of the Lord remains or abides forever. And this is the word which was preached to you. This is the word that was preached to you. Oh, this puts a monkey wrench in the reformed theological mind that says someone can't respond to the gospel because they're dead in their trespasses and sin. Yes, you are dead in your trespasses and sins, but yet God's word is alive. And when it comes across the dead heart, it calls for a response. Do not harden your heart, but it calls to believe the truth. As we'll see, God's word is alive, and we'll see it's also effective, and it pierces the soul. Never forget God's word is alive. Okay. And then notice it is also effective. For the word of God is living and active. The term active here is a Greek adjective, energēs. You kind of think of the word energy, right, in a sense. It is an adjective that speaks of that which is effective, that which causes something to happen. Isn't that great? God's word is alive, but it is also powerful. It is effective. It makes things happen because it's God's word. Think about it. Genesis 1, we see in the beginning, God said, he spoke out of nothing, light be and light was. He spoke and it came into existence. It's powerful. You can see that throughout Genesis 1. And Peter would make the case to the mockers in 2 Peter chapter 3, those who are saying, where is the promise of his coming? It's all been the same. He'd make the case of the mockers that God spoke and it happened. Therefore, he has said this and it will happen. Well, you turn here. 2 Peter chapter 3. Hopefully you're getting blisters on your fingers, right? 2 Peter chapter 3, verse 3. Know this, first of all, that in the last days mockers will come with their mocking, following after their own lusts, saying, where is the promise of his coming? For ever since the fathers fell asleep, all continues just as it was from the beginning of creation. These are Jewish mockers, but they believe in creation. For when they maintain this, it escapes their notice that, notice this, that by the word of God, the heavens existed long ago, and the earth was formed out of water by water, through which the world was at one time destroyed, being flooded with water. But the present heavens and earth are by his word being reserved for fire, kept for the day of judgment and destruction of ungodly men. God's word is powerful. It is powerful. And it escapes their notice that God brought about the creation and he brought about the flood because he spoke and it happened. And that he will bring about the present heavens and earth being destroyed and sinners destroyed in judgment and a new heavens and new earth. What does Jeremiah say concerning the power of God's word? Jeremiah 23. And I'll read this for you. You can note it down. You can certainly turn there. Jeremiah 23, 28. God says, the prophet who has a dream may relate his dream, saying it sarcastically. Let him have Sarah's dream. But let he who has my word speak my word in truth. What does straw have in common with grain? The implication is nothing, declares the Lord. Is not my word like fire, declares the Lord, and like a hammer which shatters the rock? God's word is powerful. We saw in Isaiah 55, and I'll read it for you. He says, so shall my word which goes forth from my mouth, verse 11, it shall not return to me empty without accomplishing what I desire and without succeeding in the matter in which I sent. The gospel is the power of God unto salvation. Not you talking someone into the kingdom. It's the gospel. Paul says, I'm not ashamed of the gospel, for it's the power of God for salvation for everyone who believes. We saw this just a minute ago, that God's word is living and abiding. And we were born again through it, God's powerful word, the gospel that was preached. The good news concerning that Jesus Christ died for our sins, and that he was buried, and he rose from the dead. Whoever will call upon the name of the Lord will be saved. It's also powerful to change us after we're saved. If you go a little farther in 1 Peter chapter 2, therefore putting aside all malice and all guile and hypocrisy and envy and slander, set aside sin, confess it, like newborn babes, long for the pure milk of the word, that you may grow in respect to salvation, if you've tasted the kindness of the Lord. We saw in 1 Thessalonians 2:13 that God's word, the word of God, which performs its work in you, it's effective. We saw this last week, that all scripture is God-breathed and is profitable. It brings beneficial results for teaching that which is taught, for reproof, its conviction, for correction, making straight again, for training in righteousness, that the man of God may be adequate equipped for every good work. God's word is living and active. Don't forget it. All hell wants you to think it's not powerful. He wants to deceive us into thinking it's not powerful at all, and you got to get into other stuff. Got to do whatever else it is Christian-wise. No, you got to get in the Word of God. Stop trying to grow in your relationship through Christian books and pep talk sermons. Get into the Word of God. Delight in it. Meditate on it day and night. And God's Word says, you'll be like the tree firmly planted in near streams of water, which yields its fruit in its season. Its leaf does not wither. And whatever he does, he prospers. Psalm 1. Do not turn to the left or to the right from it, so that you may have success wherever you go. Joshua chapter 1. Satan wants to deceive us that God's word is not powerful. He wants to deceive us to being ashamed of it, to shrink back, to lean on our own wisdom and understanding, because he knows God's word is powerful. He doesn't want it to go out. But never forget, God's word is powerful. It is living and active. That's why we preach it here. First of all, God tells me to preach it, so that I better do it, because the word is powerful, right? And then notice, it's one more thing. He says, the word of God is living and active, and notice, it is sharper than any two-edged sword and piercing as far as the division of soul and spirit, both joints and marrow. Because it's living and active, it thus pierces the inner man. And God uses an illustration of a short, sharp, two-edged sword. A two-edged sword. And he says, the word of God is sharper than any two-edged sword. You could literally say it this way in Greek. I'll say it in English, translate it. Literally, cutting above every two-edged sword. It's a cut above. It's much sharper than a two-edged, double-sided sword. And thus it is exceedingly better, and thus pierces. Look at our verse. Piercing as far as the division of soul and spirit, joints and marrow. Here we have a physical illustration to point out the non-physical. The physical is the deepest part in a sense. It's an illustration. The sword is able to pierce our physical bodies in the middle of our joints, into the deepest part, or into the middle of our bones, joints and marrow. But then he speaks of the non-physical part as far as the division of soul and spirit. Now, obviously, we are physical. We have physical bodies, but we also have souls and spirits. Now, there's much debate within theologians. I'm not going to enter into that, whether a man is three parts or two parts, dichotomous, trichotomous, whatever. Is he body and soul or body, soul and spirit? Well, here we see soul and spirit, don't we? Now, this is difficult to understand because these words are used synonymously also in Scripture. You see the soul used sometimes and sometimes the spirit. You see them used synonymously. So it's hard to understand. We have in 1 Thessalonians 5:23, now may the God of peace himself sanctify you entirely, and may your spirit and your soul and your body be preserved complete. So what do we know about the soul? Well, Scripture reveals we all have souls. 1 Corinthians 15:45, Paul shares that the first man, Adam, became a living soul. We see that the wages of sin is death. We saw when we went through Ezekiel, in Ezekiel 18, that the soul that sins will die. God says, all souls are mine. The soul that sins will die, therefore repent, right? We see

0: Chapter 6. Revelation chapter 6.
1: Verse 9.
0: And we'll get to this on Wednesday nights, by the way, going through Revelation. We'll get there. And when he broke the fifth seal, verse 9, I saw underneath the altar the souls of those who had been slain because of the word of God and because of the testimony which they had maintained. And they cried out with a loud voice. So he saw the souls. He saw them. He said, cried out with a loud voice, saying, oh, how long, O Lord, holy and true, wilt thou refrain from judging and avenging our blood on those who dwell on the earth? And there was given to each of them a white robe, and they were told that they should rest for a little while longer until the number of their fellow servants and their brethren were to be killed, even as they had been, should be completed. They had personae, the souls. Now, what about our spirits? We are spirit beings, right? We have a spirit. And it appears to be described like our souls in a sense. We saw in Romans chapter 8 that God's spirit bears witness with our spirit that we're children of God, right? We see that. We see in 1 Corinthians 2, and I went through it earlier, but who among man knows the thoughts of a man except the spirit of a man who is within him? It's the inner man. It's the immaterial, invisible part of who we are. Psalm 146, verse 4 says, when we die, our spirit departs. So then our spirit represents our inner man and our thoughts, and we see the same thing with the soul. It's that which is immaterial. But somehow there's some deep division even between those two. And the word goes as deep and as far as that division of soul and spirit. It is so deep. It's so deep. And how does the word do it? It's the sword of the spirit, Paul would say, which is the word of God. The spirit of God uses the word of God to pierce deep as far as the division of soul and spirit, joints and marrow. So the word of God is living and active. It is sharper than any two-edged sword. It's piercing as far as the division of soul and spirit, both joints and marrow. So when you think people aren't hearing it, they hear it. They have to harden their hearts. They hear it. They're going to be responsible. They're going to be in debt to it, by the way. I read that earlier in Proverbs. If you neglect the word, you're going to be in debt to it. Jesus will say later on, it's the word that I speak that will judge you. We'll see that in a minute. And look at this, exactly what he says. And look at the end of verse 12. And it is able to judge the thoughts and intentions of the heart. The term translated able to judge, kritikos, is an adjective, and it speaks of being skilled in judging. God's word is skilled in judging. It is able to judge. The term thoughts speaks of our thoughts or deliberations. The term intentions speaks of our considerations, the things we purpose, what we intend. It's all in our heart. It's all in the inner man, our thinking, our deliberations, our considerations, things we purpose in our hearts and minds. So here we see God's word is skilled in judging our thoughts, deliberations, considerations, and intentions. Satan doesn't want you to understand that, because then you'll lean on your own understanding of how to deal with people rather than trusting in God and believing his word and speaking it when he opens the door. Jeremiah 17, verse 9, the heart is more deceitful than all else, desperately sick. Who can understand it? I, the Lord, search the heart. I test the mind, even to give according to each man's ways, to the results of his deeds. Psalm 33, the Lord looks from heaven. He sees the sons of men from his dwelling place. He looks upon all the inhabitants of the earth. He who fashions the hearts of all of them, he who understands all their works. Proverbs 24:12. If you say, see, we did not know this, does he not consider who weighs the hearts? Does he not know who keeps your soul? And will he not render man according to his work? God sees it. So God sees your heart, but his word pierces it. His word pierces it. It is skilled in judging the intentions and thoughts of the heart. God's word lays you bare. Therefore, you have no excuse. It cuts through. Yet there is a point, as we see in Scripture, where you can harden your heart. You can let it harden to what you hear. And God warns you, don't hear. If you hear his voice, do not harden your hearts. Jesus said in verse 48 of John 12, he who rejects me and does not receive my sayings has one who judges him. The word I spoke is what will judge him at the last day. It's powerful. It pierces. It's alive. And it judges. It reveals your heart. God's word exposes your heart. Therefore, you're in trouble if you don't respond. And that's the point he's going to make in the last verse here. Look at verse 13. And there is no creature hidden from his sight, but all things are open and laid bare to

0: the eyes of him with whom we have to do. He says there's no created thing. That's what that word creature means. Is hidden, or the word means invisible. There is no created thing invisible before the sight of him. He sees it all. And we see he also understands the thoughts and intentions, and his word exposes them. There is nothing invisible before his eyes. But notice the contrast. But all things, not a few things, but all things are open and laid bare to the eyes of him with whom we have to do. The term open is the word naked. It's open. The term laid bare is a very interesting term. It speaks of to take hold of the neck. And you go, what does that mean? Well, when someone would conquer someone, the ancient custom would be to take them by the neck or put a sword to their neck and have them look you in your face. He's saying you are exposed and laid bare to God, who is holding you and looking you in the face, and you're going to give an account. That's to those who have rejected the word of God. It's a very serious thing. You're open and laid bare. And then he says, with whom we have to do, it's literally to whom we are halagos, to whom we are to word, or to give an account. He says, everything is laid bare before God, to whom you'll give an account. God's word pierces, it exposes your thoughts and intentions. You're not going to get away with it. Therefore, you are laid bare before him. So don't miss his rest. Don't harden your heart. You see, if you reject the word, you're in debt to it. Don't harden your heart. You've been in a Christian family. Your parents know the Lord and you're hearing it, but you haven't trusted in Jesus. Turn to Jesus. Trust in Jesus. Believe in the Lord Jesus Christ, and thou shalt be saved. Call upon the name of the Lord, and you'll be saved. Believe that you're a sinner in need of a Savior. And Jesus Christ, he is the Savior of the world, that he died for your sins and rose from the dead. Trust in him wholeheartedly, and then you will be saved. Your soul will be saved. You will have rest. You will enter that rest. But if you're hanging out and you haven't entered, beware lest you miss it. Beware. There's a certain terrifying expectation of judgment, and God does not want that to happen. He takes no pleasure in the death of the wicked, Ezekiel 18, but rather they would repent and live. So then we've seen that God's word is alive. It is powerful. It pierces the depths of the immaterial. There's nothing that is hidden from his sight. It judges our thoughts and intentions. It clearly judges them well. It exposes them, and there's no one hidden from his sight, but everything is open and laid bare to him with which you will have to give an account. Turn to the Lord before it's too late. And for those who have turned to the Lord, praise him for saving you. Praise him for saving you. And be concerned about those around you who name his name but aren't saved. You know, when someone doesn't care a bit about the things of Christ and they name his name, maybe something's wrong. I'm not talking about judging their heart. I'm talking about having a concern for them, having a concern allowing God to use you to come alongside them to help them see maybe where they're really at, that they would be saved if they're not saved. God now speaks through his son. Listen to him. Don't harden your heart.
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0: Yes, it is, Dave. And as we've seen, God has been warning those who identify as believers not to harden their hearts. If they hear his voice, they need to respond and enter his rest by faith in Jesus Christ. And then for believers, we need to remember that God's word is alive and powerful, and it cuts through the deepest division of soul and spirit, and it judges the thoughts and intentions of the heart. You see, our evil enemy, Satan, wants us to think that we're wise and we need to be wise, but no, wisdom comes from God. It comes from his mouth. And so that in mind, are you in a church that's got a pastor that's not preaching the word? Then he is failing. You need to be in a church where the word is being preached so that you'll be built up. And if you're a pastor, preach the word in season, out of season. Reprove, rebuke, and exhort with great patience and instruction. You see, the Lord said, let not many of you become teachers through his word. And so you better preach his word. Okay, well, we finished this portion, and we're going to move on to a very encouraging portion tomorrow. So make plans to join us for our next edition of Equipping the Saints.
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1: Colorado school refuses to allow student to read her pro-life poem in class. This is Matt Staver with Freedom's Call. A seventh grader at Drake Middle School in Colorado's Jefferson County Public Schools was barred from reading her original pro-life poem aloud in class. She was banned even though other topics such as criticizing the Second Amendment, mocking Jesus, and supporting LGBTQ rights were permitted. The student chose the topic of abortion and referenced biblical verses, Dr. Seuss literature, and statistics on abortion since Roe v. Wade. School staff said the poem satisfied every rubric criterion but could not be read aloud because it was considered offensive, politically charged, and might make other students feel unsafe. The teacher even considered removing the student from class during the poetry presentations, but reconsidered. By the way, the student's poem included the phrase, "A life is a life no matter how small." Stay informed at Liberty Counsel's website, lc.org/life.
2: 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Have you ever thought, well, that may be true for you, but that's not true for me? But you see, if something's actually true, then it's in fact true. Jesus said, "You'll know the truth, and the truth will set you free." In fact, he declared that there is truth and not just some relativistic truth. He didn't say you'll know a truth or your truth, but he said you'll know the truth. Today, people will say that you can't know anything for certain. But the Bible tells us in 1 John 5, verse 13, that these things I've written so that you may know you have eternal life. This is something that you can count on to be true. Jesus is the same yesterday, today, and forever, and he made a way for you to know for certain that you can be with God in heaven one day by believing the truth that Jesus took your sin upon himself and broke down the wall that kept you from a relationship with God. You can have eternal life. Visit our website at sharelife.today.

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7: So the question is this: are you a true, genuine follower of Jesus Christ? Not if you're living in sin, not if you're living in disobedience to God, not if you're living in rebellion, not if you've made your own plans, doing your own thing, gratifying your own flesh, satisfying your own needs. Following Jesus is having received him as my Savior. I walk with him, follow him by believing what he says to me and obeying the promptings of the Holy Spirit.
8: Most of us are familiar with the children's game, Follow the Leader. That simple game actually provides a glimpse into the Christian life. Those of us who are believers should keep our leader, Jesus, in sight and imitate him. Today's edition of In Touch, the teaching ministry of Dr. Charles Stanley, begins explaining what it means to follow Christ. 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
7: Would you declare yourself to be a follower of the Lord Jesus Christ? And if you would, how would you define what following Jesus means when he's no longer here physically? You cannot see him, you cannot touch him, you cannot hear him speak audibly. All of our life, most of us have heard that phrase, following Jesus. But I wonder how many of us really and truly know what it means to follow Christ. Now, there are a lot of people who think they're following Jesus when, in essence, what they're doing is they're simply deciding the kind of lifestyle they want to live, and they want to make sure that there's nothing immoral or dishonest in it. And once they've made the decision, it looks good, then their idea of following Jesus is to ask God to bless what they have already decided they want to do. That's not following Jesus. So what does it mean to follow Christ? What did it cost you to turn your life over to him? What real difference has it made in your life since you started following Jesus Christ? And my friend, are you serious about following Jesus, or is your idea going to church and reading the Bible when the pastor reads it and giving some money and saying some prayers, especially in trouble? Or are you deadly serious about following Jesus Christ? Well, that's the title of this message, and I want to answer some very important questions about that. So if you'll turn to Matthew chapter 4, and I want us to read a very familiar passage about this whole idea of what it means to follow the Lord Jesus Christ. Jesus has been baptized, he went to the wilderness, he's been tempted, now he's come back from the wilderness, and the theme of his message is repent, for the kingdom of heaven is at hand. And then beginning in verse 18 of Matthew chapter 4, and walking by the Sea of Galilee, he saw two brothers, Simon, who was called Peter, and Andrew, his brother, casting a net into the sea, for they were fishermen. And he said to them, follow me, and I will make you fishers of men. And they immediately left the nets and followed him. And going on from there, he saw two other brothers, James, the son of Zebedee, and John, his brother, in the boat with Zebedee, their father, mending their nets. And he called them. And they immediately left the boat and their father and followed him. What does it mean to be a follower of Jesus Christ? Well, first of all, I want us to talk about the reality of this. How are you and I to be followers of Christ when we cannot see Him or audibly hear Him speak? Well, before the Lord Jesus Christ left His apostles, you recall in the upper room in the 16th chapter of John, turn there if you will for a moment, that He said to His apostles, I'm going away. He says, in fact, it's absolutely essential for you that I go away. But if I go, I'm going to do something that will compensate for my leaving. And this is what He said. He said, I tell you the truth in verse 7. I tell you the truth, it is to your advantage that I go away. For if I do not go away, the Helper, the Holy Spirit, shall not come to you. But if I go, I will send Him to you. Then He says, here's the reason, to convict the world of righteousness, sin, and judgment. Verse 12, I have many more things to say to you, but you cannot bear them now. That is, you won't understand them at this point. But when He, the Spirit of truth, comes, He will guide you into all the truth, for He will not speak of Himself or on His own initiative, but whatever He hears, He will speak. He will disclose to you what is to come. He shall glorify Me. Now, the Lord Jesus Christ knew that the next day is going to be crucified. He knew that they were going to be upset, discouraged, disillusioned, want to quit and go back to fishing. They've been following Him for 3 years, and now He's leaving them. How can we continue to follow someone we cannot see, we cannot touch, we cannot feel, we cannot hear His audible voice? How are we to keep on doing what we've been doing? Peter, James, John, and Andrew, all fishermen there by the sea that day, would never forget what He said when He looked at them and He said, follow Me, and I will make you fishers of men. Well, when the Lord Jesus Christ was about to lead them, He said, I'm going to make it possible for you to follow Me just as carefully now after I'm gone as while you have been with Me. And this is what He said. He said, I'm sending to you the Holy Spirit. Now, when the Holy Spirit comes into the life of a believer, He comes to indwell on the inside of that believer. And with regard to following Christ, He has three primary responsibilities. He comes to live on the inside of us. First of all, one of His primary ministries is to give us guidance and direction for our life. When you were saved, the Bible says your spirit was made alive. The Holy Spirit comes into your spirit. And it is the Holy Spirit living on the inside of you who gives you direction and clarifies the decision-making process in your life so that you and I are not left here to make up our own mind, to do our own thing, to follow our own will, to make our own plans, but we are to follow the Lord Jesus Christ by following the leadership of the Holy Spirit. That's why He came. Jesus said, there's some things that if I tell you now, you won't understand them. You're not ready to hear them now. But you will be, and the Spirit of God is the one who will teach you. First of all, His responsibility is to give us guidance. The second responsibility of the Holy Spirit indwelling us with regard to following Christ is not only to show me what to do, but to enable me to do it. One of His ministries is the enabling power of the Holy Spirit. Whatever God requires of us, God also assumes responsibility for enabling us to do it. Does He not say, He that calleth thee will also do it? So in following the Lord Jesus Christ, we don't have to figure out what to do. He will show us. In following the Lord Jesus Christ, we don't have to ask, will I be able to do it? But rather, the Spirit who gives us guidance to do whatever He's requiring of us is the same Spirit who will empower us to do whatever God requires us to do. Now, but there's a third thing, and that's this. One of the responsibilities of the indwelling Spirit of God who is our guide is course correction. That is, when He sees us wavering off course, being influenced by the wrong pressures in life, it is His responsibility to convict us of that, to make us aware that we are wandering and drifting away from God's best, His perfect will for our life, and to encourage us and woo us and, if necessary, chasten us and put pressure on us to get us back on course. Because you see, in essence, here is what following Jesus Christ is. Following Jesus Christ is obeying Him. Following the Lord Jesus Christ begins with receiving Christ as our Savior, and now having received Him as our Savior, walking after Him, walking in His way. And how do we do that? First of all, by believing what he says to us, and secondly, by obeying him. So the question is this: are you a true, genuine follower of Jesus Christ? Not if you're living in sin, not if you're living in disobedience to God, not if you're living in rebellion, not if you've made your own plans, doing your own thing, gratifying your own flesh, satisfying your own needs. Following Jesus is having received him as my Savior. I walk with him, follow him by believing what he says to me and obeying the promptings of the Holy Spirit. But the second aspect of following him is this, and that is, what are the requirements of following Jesus Christ? They haven't changed from what they were in the first century. Now, let's make one thing very clear. At no time in the life of Jesus Christ did he ever challenge anyone to follow him under false pretense. If you will follow me, I'll make life full of ease, comfort, and pleasure. Jesus said, if you follow me, this is what you can expect, and that is the cross. At no point did he ever say, well, if you'll follow me, here's what I will do, and it all come out with ease, comfort, and pleasure, and entertainment, and pleasure. But Jesus called men and women to him to follow him, to follow his lifestyle and his pattern. Now, centuries have gone by. Things are not the same as they were in those days. Many things have changed. But in essence, following Jesus Christ has never changed. It is always the same. Now, when we talk about the requirements of following the Lord Jesus Christ, sometimes we want to formulate our own. But there are specific requirements that God has given us. And you see, once Jesus began to talk about the requirements, it's amazing what happened to his congregation. When he first started preaching, they saw the miracles and the wonders. I want you to turn to John chapter 6. For in this sixth chapter of John is a perfect example of the kind of response the world's most profound, greatest teacher, preacher received as a result of preaching and teaching the truth. This is what happened to his congregation. Now, in the fifth, sixth, seventh, and eighth chapters of John, the ninth chapter, if you're going to understand the life of the Lord Jesus Christ, you need to understand these chapters. Listen to what happened in the sixth chapter of the Gospel of John. After these things, Jesus went away to the other side of the Sea of Galilee, or Tiberias, and a great multitude, listen, big crowds were following him because they were seeing the signs which he was performing on those who were sick. Now he's performing all of these signs, and he begins to preach to them and teach and perform miracles. And then when he begins to talk about what it's going to cost them to follow him and what following him really means, listen to what happened to his congregation. Verse 65. And he was saying, for this reason I've said to you that no one can come to me unless it has been granted him from the Father. As a result of this, many of his disciples withdrew and were not walking with him anymore. That is, when he was talking here early in the chapter of what it's going to cost them, the Bible says that many of those who followed him, watching the signs and the miracles and the wonders, said, hey, wait a minute, hold it. I'd like to be a follower. I love to see the miracles. I'm excited about the signs. I'm curious about these wonders that you're performing. We love the bread that you feed us, but hey, don't give me any of this cross, shame, suffering, and death. I'm not interested. And they walked away. In fact, so many of his congregation walked away. The Bible says he turned to his apostles and said, you do not want to go away also, do you? That is, are you all leaving too? Now, whatever the requirements are, they must not have been very popular in Jesus' day. Oh, as long as they could see signs, miracles, and wonders, and he was feeding them with bread and multiplying the loaves and the fishes, I mean, he had the crowds. I mean, you couldn't count them. They were coming from everywhere to hear him. But then when he said, this is the message, this is what you can expect if you follow me, even his apostles, it appeared, were going to leave. Now, what are the requirements? Requirement number one, sensitivity to the Holy Spirit. You see, in those days, they could hear him audibly. They could see him as in this fourth chapter, as they were there in their boats and mending their nets, and Jesus walked by when he said, follow me. They knew exactly where to go. They just followed in his footsteps until they joined his side. Wherever he went, they went. Wherever he was, there they were. They could follow him because they could see him, they could touch him. Now, as we said before in the earlier part of the message, we cannot see him, but because we cannot, we have to develop a very keen sensitivity to the Holy Spirit so that when the Holy Spirit, who does not shout, how many of you have ever heard the Holy Spirit shout? Well, there have been a few times when I thought I heard it so loud it was deafening on the inside. Haven't you? Amen. God, I'm not going to tell everybody that no, God never speaks audibly today. I'll just tell you that I've never have heard him speak audibly. I've heard him speak much louder than that. On the inside of me so loudly, I absolutely could not avoid it under any condition. The Spirit of God on the inside giving us guidance, we must develop a very keen sensitivity to him so that, listen, the sharpness of our spirit is so sharp, so needle point sharp, that when the Spirit of God speaks, we just know that it's the Spirit of God. Haven't you been in a situation where you said, and then something inside of me just told me, well, that something inside of you is somebody who is the Holy Spirit. You've been in those situations where you just felt absolutely, definitely you must. God was speaking to you. If you're not going to follow him, we must have a very keen sensitivity to the Holy Spirit on the inside of us who speaks through our spirit. Somebody says, I never heard God speak to me. Listen carefully. He does speak. That is, he speaks to you not audibly, but listen, by spiritual strong promptings. That is, you feel the tug. You feel the urge. You know that something's going on the inside. That's the Holy Spirit. That isn't just your intuition. That isn't just your second nature. That is the person of the Holy Spirit whom Jesus sent to speak to you and to dwell in you moment by moment. Now, walking in the Spirit is walking by the indwelling promptings. That's what it means to walk in the Spirit. And if you're not following him, we're not arguing with him and weighing what he says and putting up a big front. We are saying yes, yes, yes. Sometimes it may not always be as clear because we get lots of voices. But the Spirit of God speaks. And if we're going to follow Jesus, first of all, there must be a prompting. There must be a sensitivity to the indwelling presence of the Holy Spirit. The second requirement of following Jesus is service. Now listen to what he said to these two men and then to two others, Peter and Andrew. He said to them, follow me and I will make you fishers of men. That is, if you follow me, here's what you can expect. You can expect to spend the rest of your life, invest the rest of your life in serving me by giving yourselves away, laying yourselves down in the service of the Heavenly Father, which in essence is sharing the truth that I'm going to share with you in order that they may receive me and therefore spend eternity in heaven. That is, he says, if you follow me, I'm going to switch your vocation. You're no longer going to be committed to putting fish on the table, but souls into the kingdom of God. To follow the Lord Jesus Christ means to serve him. But now watch, there's something else here. When he says, follow me and I will make you fishers of men, he gave them a promise. He says, I'm going to train you and equip you to do what I'm calling you to do. Your ministry, your service, if you're going to follow me, you must give yourself away into sharing the gospel of the kingdom. In order to do that effectively, I am going to make you a fish of men. I'm going to train you. I'm going to teach you. I'm going to lead you. I'm going to guide you. I'm going to show you how. I'm going to demonstrate. I am going to make you a fisher of men if you choose to follow me. It is impossible to be a follower of Jesus Christ and close our eyes, our ears, our lips, close our hands, and still our feet. It is impossible to be a follower of Jesus Christ without giving ourselves away to other people. Was not Jesus Christ a servant? Did he not come to serve? Listen to what he says in this very same book in the 20th chapter and the last few verses. He says, whoever wishes to be first among you shall be your slave. Just as the Son of Man did not come to be served, but to serve and to give his life a ransom for many. Jesus came as a servant. He said, if you're going to follow me, you'll have to do what I'm doing. What was he doing? He was serving. He was healing. He was multiplying the loaves. He was raising the dead. He was encouraging. Jesus was a servant, always giving himself away. It is amazing to me how many people go to church Sunday after Sunday or sit in front of television sets or watch or listen to the radio and say, yes, I'm serving God. Who never lift a hand to do something for someone who cannot? Who never give anything to the Lord's work? Who only visit church on Sunday morning and listen to sermons, which they certainly hope will encourage them, listen to the choir sing in the orchestra, and say their prayers and call on God during the week in case of an emergency, but know nothing of giving themselves away in service to the living God? And I'm going to tell you, my friend, there is no such thing as following Jesus without serving other people. It is impossible to do so. His very life was a life of service. So I want to ask you a question. What evidence is there in your life that you're following Christ? Now, we don't all do it the same way. Mother serves the Lord Jesus Christ by serving her family. Man who's head of his business serves the Lord Jesus Christ by serving those who work for him. There are many, many ways to serve the Lord Jesus Christ. You see, serving the Lord doesn't mean just simply standing behind the pulpit. A man can stand behind the pulpit and gratify his own flesh, satisfy his own needs, and never serve God one single minute. Serving the Lord is giving yourself away to other people to the glory of God in their behalf in the name of Jesus Christ and by the power of the Holy Spirit.
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8: 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Christians believe God created them for a purpose. What happens when they refuse to accept their assignment? Here's a moment with Charles Stanley.
12: It's a fearsome thing to rebel against God, especially, for example, I think about men who've said, well, I know God called me to preach the gospel, but, you know, I just couldn't do it. I was afraid, or I wanted to do something else, and now I've spent my life doing something else. I've never met a happy, contented person who's living in rebellion toward God. If God called them to do something, and whatever their excuse was, never met a person who had any contentment living in rebellion. When God called you to do something and you refuse to do it, your conscience is going to sting very, very badly. And the longer you go away from His will, walking in your own way, the less contentment you're going to have. You're going to become confused, frustrated, anxious, fearful. All kind of things happen in a person's life because the Spirit of God is working in that person's life, and they're rebelling against Holy God who has given them a task. There's no way to escape that.
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14: About 10% of the 35,000 known species of spiders spin the familiar orb-shaped web. These amazing sticky silk constructions may be a few inches or even a yard across. The first step in building an orb web is to cast out the highest horizontal silk line in the planned construction. Once both ends are anchored, the spider then pulls another strand below the anchor line into a Y shape, then drops down while creating another silk strand to complete the leg of the Y. Other anchor lines may be attached to the center of the Y, to solid objects before the familiar spiral of the orb web is started. Despite all this work, most spiders take their webs down, eating the silk as they go, every day before the sun comes up. One question, which nearly everyone asks and scientists cannot even answer, is why don't spiders get caught in their own sticky webs? Scientists who believe in evolution have come to the conclusion that since so many different kinds of spiders build orb webs, the knowledge and ability to do so must have evolved many times. But we think it would be absolutely amazing if it even evolved only once. Proverbs 30 and verse 28 refers to the spider's wisdom and skill, despite its small size. But we have to ask, who taught the spider in the first place?
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1: Do the issues of life have you feeling depressed and discouraged? Perhaps you don't feel life has been fair to you. Maybe your circumstances have taken you to the point of murmuring and complaining against God. Consider these words from Dr. Warren Wiersbe. While sitting in my backyard one evening, I heard a robin singing merrily from atop a TV aerial. As I listened to him sing, I preached myself a sermon. Since early dawn, that bird has done nothing but try to survive. He's been wearing himself out, hiding from enemies and looking for food for himself and his little ones. And yet, when he gets to the end of the day, he sings about it. Here I am, created in the image of God and saved by the grace of God, and I complain about even the little annoyances of life. One day, I will be like the Lord Jesus Christ, and for that reason alone, I should be singing God's praises just like that robin. Reminding you to bless the Lord with all that is within you, this is VCY America.
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3: We don't stumble into holiness. It is on purpose. On purpose, he fixes his eyes on the Lord. And with his perspective there, focusing on what he knows about God and experiences in him, that God is his refuge, his treasure, and his Lord, guess what? He gets what he wants. He gets what he prayed for at the beginning of Psalm 16, safety and security. With God near him, he is not shaken.
2: This is Revive Our Hearts with Nancy DeMoss Wohlgemuth, author of A Place of Quiet Rest. 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
4: Revive Our Hearts has encouraged me, challenged me, and convicted me in my walk with the Lord. I've gained a greater understanding of God's Word and therefore a greater love for Scripture and for the God of Scripture. 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
2: Oh, thank you so much, Summer. 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Now, today's episode is for the woman who's ready to run after joy. We're listening to part two of Missy Schrader's message on Psalm 16, and there's so much we can learn from David's example. It's time to get practical about pursuing unshakable joy. Here's Missy to help you.
3: The boundary lines have fallen for me in pleasant places. Surely, I have a delightful inheritance. I noticed two beautiful things about David here. Gratitude and surrender. Do you hear his gratitude? What God has assigned him, he is thankful and content. My mom used to say, "What I have is what I want." And David surrenders, trusting God's heart that his situation is what God has ordained for his good. David has faith in God's lordship in his life, and I love those two together. Gratitude and surrender. David knows that the boundary lines that the Lord has assigned to him are what he says is best. And David trusts his Lord. I want to be like that. Remember how David knew the fate of the wicked, that their sorrows would increase and they would suffer more and more? This is a complete contrast to that. He knows that his future, what does it say? In that verse, his future is delightful. Paul prayed that the believers in Ephesus would have this same hope, and he prayed that they would know that their inheritance is delightful. I pray that the eyes of your heart may be enlightened in order that you may know the hope to which he has called you, the riches of his glorious inheritance in his holy people. And what is his inheritance? What is our inheritance? Eternity with him. Tim Keller says this about heaven. You can't imagine how happy you'll be. In my favorite devotion book, New Morning Mercies, Paul David Tripp encourages readers to live with the hope of what is to come. And here's what he says. It's long, but I couldn't not read it. We say we believe in the hereafter, but we often live like eternity amnesiacs. We get so focused on the here and now that we lose sight of what's to come. The fact is, you cannot make sense of life unless you look at it from the vantage point of eternity. If all God's grace gives us is a little better here and now, if it doesn't finally fix all that sin has broken, then perhaps we have believed in vain. There has to be more to God's plan than this world of sin, sickness, sorrow, and death. There has to be more than the temporary pleasures of this physical world. Yes, there is more. And when you live like there's more to come, you live in a radically different way. When you forget eternity, you tend to lose sight of what's important. Anybody know what he's talking about? Then you live for what is temporary, and your heart seeks for satisfaction where it cannot be found, which leaves you spiritually empty and potentially hopeless. Meanwhile, you're dealing with all the difficulties in this fallen world with little hope that things will ever be different. So it's important to fix our eyes on what God has promised will surely come. Let the values of eternity be the values that shape your living today, and keep telling yourself that the difficulties of today will someday completely pass away. Hallelujah. Belief in eternity can clarify your values and renew your hope. Pray that God, by his grace, will help you remember forever, right here, right now. The Jesus Storybook Bible talks about one day that Jesus will make all the sad things come untrue. And that's the truth. On Sunday, I went to my aunt's funeral. Wow. Going to a funeral gives you an eternal perspective, doesn't it? Everyone who shared at the funeral talked about how my aunt loved Jesus. She was always laughing. She loved people. Nobody talked about her body. Nobody talked about how much money she had. Nobody talked about her decorating. None of that. She had a hard life too. She had a wayward child. She had a daughter who got divorced. She had cancer, but she lived with such an eternal perspective. In fact, in the last weeks before she died, she called it countdown to liftoff. She was so excited to meet Jesus. Isn't that so cute? So she lived with an eternal perspective. She knew, surely I have a goodly heritage. How often do you meditate on your beautiful, delightful inheritance? How does that promise of eternity with him bring you hope in trouble? Like Paul Tripp said, that knowing what's to come does shape my here and now. David is moving from feeling troubled to being joyful by knowing and experiencing God as his refuge, his treasure, and his Lord. Let's keep reading. Verse 7. I bless, which is another, you could say, I praise the Lord who gives me counsel. In the night also, my heart instructs me. I have set the Lord always before me. Because he is at my right hand, I will not be shaken. At this point in our psalm, a troubled David has asked for protection. He has declared in faith that God is his refuge, his treasure, and his Lord. In light of all that he knows and experiences about David, we see him make two decisions. First, he praises God. What does he praise him for? I love this. He knows that God is his counselor, walking with him. He trusts God at all times, even in this hard time. God is his refuge, his treasure, and his Lord, and he knows that God will direct his paths. We know this verse. Trust in the Lord with all your heart and lean not on your own understanding. In all your ways, submit to him as Lord, and he will counsel you. He will make your path straight. David's first decision is to praise the Lord as he trusts his guidance, and then he makes another decision. Oh my goodness, I love this verse. 8. I keep my eyes always on the Lord. With him at my right hand, I will not be what? Shaken. Where is his focus? always on the Lord. The ESV says, I have set the Lord always before me. His eyes are fixed on the Lord on purpose. We did a Bible study 1 year in community group, and the pastor said, we don't stumble into holiness. It is on purpose. And that's what this makes me think of. On purpose, he fixes his eyes on the Lord. And with his perspective there, focusing on what he knows about God and experiences in him, that God is his refuge, his treasure, and his Lord, guess what? He gets what he wants. He gets what he prayed for at the beginning of Psalm 16, safety and security. With God near him, he is not shaken. Oh my goodness, I could find so many verses on fixing your eyes on the Lord. I had to have total self-control. So I'm only picking one. Psalm 119:14. In the way of your testimonies, I delight as much as in all riches. I will meditate on your precepts and fix my eyes on your ways. I will delight in your statutes. I will not forget your word. I love this. Do you see? David is delighting in him and in his word as his treasure, and he's fixing his eyes on him and on his leading. How would making these two decisions to praise the Lord and fix your eyes on him change your day to day? Let's keep reading. Therefore, my heart is glad and my tongue rejoices. My body also will rest secure because you will not abandon me to the realm of the dead, nor will you let your faithful one see decay. Remember how David started Psalm 16, troubled and asking for safety and protection? He has rehearsed, he has talked to his soul about what he knows and experiences about God. He has declared in faith, tell me, say these with me, that God is his refuge, his treasure, and his Lord. He has contrasted the wicked's future with his delightful inheritance. He has made the decision to praise God and fix his eyes on him. And now we come to the word, therefore, because of all of this, his heart is glad and his tongue rejoices and he's completely secure. He is experiencing what he prayed for. He is experiencing joy. He moved from feeling troubled to experiencing joy because he had faith that God is his refuge, his treasure, and his Lord. Now look at verse 10. This is a little tricky because it seems like David is saying he won't die. And I like how Tim Keller explained this. He said, these verses would be remarkable. David is saying, the love I have, the friendship and fellowship I have with God, his love for me is so strong, I can't believe that even death can strip it from me. God won't let death come between us. I will see him face to face. Knowing that one day David will be in his presence, his delightful inheritance is sure. We come to the final, I feel like I want to go, woo-hoo, the final, this is it moment. Are you ready? Verse 11, you make known to me the path of life. You will fill me with joy in your presence, with eternal pleasures at your right hand. Ultimately, no matter what is causing insecurity and fear, David declares where his true life is found. It's in him. Jesus says this of himself, I am the way, the truth, and the life. Some translations say, in your presence is fullness of joy, overflowing, filled to the brim. You could translate this verse, as Tim Keller says, in your face is joy upon joy upon joy. David knows the only way to be unshakable is to run after and pursue God. He says, I believe in you. You are my joy and my meaning. You are my all. You are my hope. You are the only thing I can't lose. Although David began his psalm feeling very troubled, he ends it feeling what? True, full, abundant, overflowing joy because he experiences God's nearness. And he has the hope that one day he will actually be in his presence face to face with God forever. So, ladies, what does this psalm mean for us today? Let's go back to our question. how can I experience joy when I'm in distress? And here was our answer. Like David, I can move from feeling troubled to being joyful when I know and experience him as my refuge, my treasure, and my Lord, both in his nearness now and in the hope of his presence forever. In Acts 2, when the Holy Spirit came in power, Peter

You ready? David said about him, I saw the Lord always before me. Because he is at my right hand, I will not be shaken. Therefore, my heart is glad and my tongue rejoices. My body also will rest in hope because you will not abandon me to the realm of the dead. You will not let your Holy One see decay. You have made known to me the path of life. You will fill me with joy in your presence. Fellow Israelites, I can tell you confidently that the patriarch David died and was buried, and his tomb is here to this day. But he was a prophet and knew that God had promised him on oath that he would place one of his descendants on his throne. Seeing what was to come, he spoke of the resurrection of the Messiah, that he was not abandoned to the realm of the dead, nor did his body see decay. God has raised this Jesus to life, and we are all witnesses of it. Exalted to the right hand of God, he has received from the Father the promised Holy Spirit and has poured out what you now see and hear. David didn't know it, but he was pointing to Jesus. Because of him, we can know and experience him in an even more rich and more intimate and beautiful way because the Holy Spirit is in us. We can live experiencing the goodness of his nearness always. When we're troubled, we can have faith that God is our refuge, and we can rest in him with trust. We can know and experience God as our treasure, and we can delight in him with gratitude. We can know that God is our Lord, and we can fix our eyes on him, surrendering as he guides and counsels us. His presence is our good. His nearness is our good. The familiar song, Great is Thy Faithfulness, I was so excited about this, says, Pardon for sin and a peace that endureth. Thine own dear presence to cheer and to guide. Strength for today and bright hope for tomorrow. Blessings all mine and 10,000 beside. Do you see what the hymn writer knew? It's exactly what we've been chatting about this morning. His dear presence gives us joy and leads and guides us as our Lord. He knows we can experience strength for today because of his nearness as I look forward with hope for our bright tomorrow, our glorious inheritance. Surely he is our treasure. Blessings all mine and 10,000 beside, too abundant to count. In this world, we will have trouble. Jesus promised. We may feel like we're playing hopscotch with the big kids and we don't know how to play. We may feel insecure, unsettled, and fearful. Like I ran to hear my mom's voice, we can run to our Heavenly Father, knowing who he is and knowing that he is near, calms and settles us and allows us to experience true, full, overflowing joy. Like David, we can make a decision to praise him and fix our eyes on him and have an eternal perspective of hope. Ladies, we have a delightful inheritance. We experience him in us now by the power of the Holy Spirit, and one day we will be with him face to face, and we will experience joy upon joy upon joy. Will you read verse 11 with me? Jesus, you make known to me the path of life. You will fill me with joy in your presence, with eternal pleasures at your right hand. Let's pray. Heavenly Father, we often find ourselves troubled, but we are longing for true joy. You have shown us in your word that it is possible to experience joy that no one can take away. It is joy in your presence. Your nearness is our good, Lord. Help us to hide in you as our refuge. Help us to treasure you above all else. Fill our hearts with praise, and Father, help us to surrender to your lordship in our lives, knowing that our inheritance is delightful. One day we will be overcome with joy as we live face to face with you. Until that day, Lord, be near. Holy Spirit, fill us with your joy as we abide in you. We love you. Amen.

0: Amen. Missy Schrader on God's nearness, the only thing that leads to unshakable joy. What a wonderful 2 days it's been unpacking Psalm 16 together. If you missed the first half yesterday, you can find that at reviveourhearts.com. Nancy DeMoss Wolgemuth is just as passionate about God's nearness as Missy. She shared some practical thoughts about walking closely with the Lord, drawn from the story of Enoch.
1: Walking with God doesn't mean to be a recluse or a monk. It doesn't mean that you pull away from society, from culture, that you have this like godly spiritual life and then you walk with God. No, Enoch lived a normal life with normal cares, normal responsibilities. He had a family, he had kids, as we've seen, but he walked with God as he was carrying out other responsibilities, interfacing with neighbors, coworkers, and family members. So walking with God doesn't mean you just pull out of this world. It does mean an intentional decision. Amos 3 verse 3 says in the ESV, "Do two walk together unless they have agreed to meet?" Walking with God doesn't just happen. It requires a conscious, deliberate choice. We agree we're going to walk with each other. You don't just slip into it. You don't just slide into it. It doesn't happen by osmosis. You don't say, oh, I want to be a godly old lady. I hope I'm walking with God when I'm old. Look, if you're not walking with God now, you probably won't be walking with him when you're old. It's a choice, an intentional decision. It's also a consistent, continuous way of life. It's a cultivated habit. Enoch walked with God for 300 years. This was not just an occasional nod to God or an occasional emotional or religious experience. This was not a hot and cold relationship, off and on, fits and starts. This was a relationship, a walk with God that affected and impacted every area of Enoch's life as it will ours. It impacts our relationships, our family, our work, our hobbies, our free time, everything, what we eat, what we drink, where we go, what we say, what we think. A walk with God is a cultivated habit, a continuous, continual, consistent way of life. And a walk with God suggests a close friendship. Enoch knew that God was with him, and he considered God to be a friend. Years ago, for several years, I had a walking partner. We didn't know each other very well when we started walking together, so at first conversations were a little awkward. We didn't know much about each other, about each other's backgrounds, but we started to walk and talk. That's what women do when they walk, right? We talk. We walked and we talked. And he walks with me and he talks with me and he tells me that I am his own. And the joys that we share as we tarry there, none other has ever known. None other except others who've walked with God. You see, this was not an occasional visit that Enoch and God had. There's a nearness that comes with God, an intimacy with God that's cultivated through time spent walking with him and cultivating a friendship with him. You become interested in what interests God.
0: His nearness really is our greatest good. It's been sweet to consider that this week. 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If so, tomorrow is for you. 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
3: One of the methods used by scientists to determine age is carbon-14. Based on the half-life of carbon-14, after less than a million years, there would be none left. Now that's a problem for evolutionists. Diamonds are considered by secular geologists to be not millions, but billions of years old. Yet carbon-14 has been found in them. According to the biblical record, the Earth is only a few thousand years old. Diamonds, probably part of the original creation rock, are around 6,000 years old. Therefore, we should still expect to find carbon-14. Observational evidence doesn't support millions of years, and without the millions of years, there's no chance whatsoever that evolution has happened. Just one more scientific reason that you shouldn't believe in geological evolution. It takes a lot of faith. I'm David Reeves. Truly, the heavens declare the glory of God.
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4: 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What's really interesting is when I filmed this series, it was during the Biden administration, and I brought my grandson and granddaughter to the White House, and I was, you know, pointing to the White House from the outside, and I said, because we were trying to talk about the story of the Star Spangled Banner, which is connected to what I'm about to say, I asked them, who burned down the White House? And Charlie, who was, I think, 5, without skipping a beat, said, and he said it this way, Biden. I said, no, it was the British. So anyways, teaching kids history is so important, especially American history, real American history. This is what the History Channel isn't telling you, is how ingrained God was and the scripture was in our foundation. So we're going to be doing that in these next broadcast, other than around Father's Day, we're going to talk about fathers. But the rest of the time in June and a little into July, we're going to be featuring these messages. And so today, this is part two of a message I preached, How Has God Blessed America? And what's our responsibility in light of the blessing that He has given us. So I believe that you'll be blessed as we go through this today. And I believe this will really help everybody understand much better why America is a great nation. Right before we get into that, let me mention a couple things. Number one, In Grace is going to Israel. You know we love Israel. And I believe that's part of the secret to America's greatness is we were the first nation to recognize Israel in 1948. The miracle of Israel's rebirth cannot be underestimated. And so let me take you there. Let me show you this amazing land, this modern miracle, all the sites, all the people. We're going to be able to bless Israel while we're there. 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
2: Can we find God in Washington, D.C.? We actually did a whole series there. We took a trip to Washington, D.C., and we found God there. We did, and we found God everywhere, in a monument, in our history, etched in our nation's stones there in Washington, D.C., and other places. God is there, and we thank God for our history. Our early leaders, of course, George Washington was a man of faith, a man that prayed, and there were several times that he should have died. He had bullets through his coat, but yet he didn't get wounded. His horse was shot out from under him. There were miracles that came along the way, the miracle of the Delaware, so many miracles of fog coming up, and he survived. John Adams, who was our second president, the first vice president of the United States, he said, "Our Constitution is designed only for a moral and religious people. It is wholly inadequate for any other." Isn't that incredible? This is Patrick Henry. Of course, he's known for his declaration in the Second Virginia Convention, when he said, "Give me liberty or give me death." But he was the governor of Virginia. He was an attorney, a planter, and orator. And he said, "It cannot be emphasized too strongly or too often that this great nation was founded not by religionists, but by Christians, and not on religions, but on the gospel of Jesus Christ. For this very reason, peoples of other faiths have been afforded asylum, prosperity, and freedom of worship." Now, Thomas Jefferson is one that owned slaves, but he was the one that in his 30s penned this incredible document, the Declaration of Independence. And this is from the series, "Can You Find God in Washington, D.C.?"
5: First Secretary of State, second Vice President, third President, the thing that he wanted to be remembered for was the author of the Declaration of Independence.
6: Wow.
5: Jefferson was only 34 when he wrote this great declaration. And it was so eloquent and so far advanced for his time period. He started off by saying, "When, in the course of human events, it becomes necessary for one people to dissolve the political bands which have connected them with another, and to assume among the powers of the earth the equal station to which the laws of nature and of nature's God entitle them, a decent respect for the opinions of mankind requires that they declare the causes which impel them to the separation." That was the first paragraph. Paragraph two says, "We hold these truths to be self-evident, that all men are created equal, that they're endowed by their creator with certain unalienable rights, that among these are life, liberty, and the pursuit of happiness, that to secure these rights, governments are instituted among men, deriving their just powers from the consent of the governed." He said, if a nation expects to be ignorant and free, it expects what never was and never will be.
2: That was historian Andrew Phipps. He was a guest of ours on In Grace, and a delightful man. Just the things that he has in memory is just unbelievable, Andrew Phipps. Thomas Jefferson, what an amazing person and writer he was. Samuel Adams was a founding father, second cousin to his fellow founding father, John Adams. So he said, "The rights of the colonists are, as Christians, may be best understood by reading and carefully studying the institution of the great lawgiver and head of the Christian church, which are to be found clearly written and promulgated in the New Testament." Have you heard enough? How about Ben Franklin? Ben Franklin, of course, was a writer, a printer, a political philosopher, a postmaster, a diplomat, a humorist, an inventor. He was the one that was the major figure in the theory of electricity, and he invented the lightning rod, bifocals, and the Franklin stove. You ever sat by a Franklin stove? You need to get one. You wouldn't have any idea what to do with the Franklin stove, most of you. You set a digital thermostat with your phone and everything's fine. He said, introduce into public affairs the principles of Christianity and it will change the face of the world. John Quincy Adams, sixth president of the United States, eldest son of the second president, John Adams. He said, from the day of the Declaration, they, the American people, were bound by the laws of God, which they all, and by the laws of the gospel, which they nearly all acknowledged as the rules of their conduct. Is America a Christian nation? At our foundation, it is, certainly is. Is that why we're blessed? I think so. I think it's also that, generally speaking, we've stood by Israel, and not always the best friend, but often a very good friend of Israel, and I think that's part of it. I think it's also because of some of the missionary activity we've been involved with in this world, but ultimately, I think it's because we were founded on biblical principles. We need to get back to those. Abraham Lincoln, the 16th president of the United States, the man that took such bold stands, had some great things to say about the Bible. And some people think that he was born again in his later years, and I agree with that. Certainly earlier in his life, he would question God, but later in life, even after tragedy and all the things that happened in his life, he definitely had a high respect for Scripture and the Bible. Theodore Roosevelt, Teddy Roosevelt, the 26th president of the United States, he said, the teachings of the Bible are so interwoven and intertwined with our whole civic and social life that it would be literally impossible for us to figure to ourselves what life would be if these teachings were removed. A little more modern in our 20th century, Woodrow Wilson, our 28th president, said, America was born a Christian nation. This is the president of Princeton University at one point, governor of New Jersey. Won the presidential election in 1912. He said, America was born to exemplify that devotion to the elements of righteousness, which are derived from revelations of Holy Scripture. And again, we can go on and on. I'm going to play a clip for you to show you that even our laws and our law system and the Supreme Court itself has evidence of being based on Scripture and on the Bible.
6: There are many people in the United States that say, you know, there should be no God in government. Separation of church and state is always screamed, although that wasn't the intent of that clause. It was just there shouldn't be a state religion.
7: Right.
6: But what those people aren't realizing that here in the Supreme Court, we have the basis of our law is the law of God, the law of the Ten Commandments.
7: Yeah, Moses is in this Supreme Court, or at least the character of it, holding the tablet of stone.
6: So how do you erase that from our history? You can't. It's literally etched in stone.
7: It is, and by the same token, we see it at work in the halls of Congress, where now they're trying to remove over the committee rooms any references to God or under God, trying to take that from the Pledge of Allegiance, even trying to change our national anthem. I think it's a change in culture. Culture consists of the arts, the literature, the music of any people. And now what we're seeing, unfortunately, Pastor, we're seeing a culture that is anti-God, that hates the Lord Jesus Christ, that hates biblical principles, that dislikes absolutes, dislikes what the Bible has to say, and they want it to be predicated upon some kind of moral relativism that basically says if you feel comfortable in doing this, it's acceptable, and it's going to lead us to ruin if we can't get that sense of direction. That philosophy has to change, and we need better law schools. We need better universities that reinforce the concepts that make people who they are. You see, in education is changing a person's attitudes. And then that will produce a corresponding change in behavior. Educ means that in Latin means you lead it from. You lead it from ignorance to in being informed. And unless people can be informed and know right from wrong, and the only way we can interpret that is that we have to have a measuring stick. We have to have a barometer. We have to have a thermostat. And for me, It's the Word of God, the Holy Bible.
2: The problem with not having that measuring stick, that guide, is that everyone would do what they think is right and what they think is best. But when we have a creator that created us and gave us this should be our guide. This should be our standard. And it is. I mean, in our law systems, it's based primarily on the Judeo-Christian principles found in Scripture. And people can argue that, but they're wrong. And you can tell that for sure once you look into the history of our country. So what's our responsibility as we wrap this up? What are we supposed to do? Well, number one, the Lord wants us to be light in our world, in our communities, but in our government too. And we're involved in government. We're involved in sitting down and talking to our leaders, even leaders that we disagree with or disagree with us. We've met with, we've sat down, we've showed kindness but we've tried to explain to them the issues, why we are pro-life, why, you know, these things are important to us. And the more we do that, the better. The more we do that, the better. Also, we need to work to get Christianity back into our government, into our schools, and into our society. Isaiah 5, verse 20 warns us, "Woe unto them that call evil good and good evil." This is what we're doing today. That put darkness for light and light for darkness. That put bitter for sweet and sweet for bitter. So helping people understand these things, I think will go a long way to bringing us back to the place that God had for us for a long time. But even though we're almost 250 years old as a nation, we're still really, really young compared to the nations of the world, the empires of the world. And I believe that we're in decline. I kind of feel like the decline is a decline that can't be stopped. And I know that sounds pessimistic, but I'm hopeful in that still, that we have some light. We have some good things that are happening as well. And let's continue to do the right thing no matter what seems to be the conclusion of all these things.
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2: But let's remember this. We have a citizenship as believers in Jesus Christ that is not here. If you're a believer, you have a passport, an invisible passport. If you open it, it says citizen of heaven. Philippians 3, verse 20, it says, "For our conversation," which means citizenship, "is in heaven, from whence also we look for the Savior, the Lord Jesus Christ." That will help you stay optimistic, right? The Bible says that we're sojourning. In other words, we're here on this earth, but we're here for a short time. And you just said, "Pastor, you just preached a whole sermon about patriotism and how we should be proud to be Americans and how we're exceptional and how God has blessed us and we should, you know, drive those stakes deep." Well, I think we should be thankful to God for the blessings he has given us, the freedoms that we enjoy right now, to say the things that I've said today. We have that freedom and we praise God for that. Well, let's use those freedoms But let's not drive the stakes too deep, because we're here for a short time. Our permanent citizenship is in heaven. Do you know Jesus Christ as your Savior? Have you put your faith in him? So a lot of people that are religionists think that they can save themselves. They say, well, I'll keep the nine commandments. The problem with that is there's 10. The problem with that is there are many more laws of God than just the 10 commandments. The 10 commandments are the basics, but we've broken. How many of you have never stolen? We've all stolen. How many of you have never lied? We've all lied. How many of you have never coveted and never lusted? And no, we've all sinned. We've all fallen short of the glory of God. So what's the answer? Well, the answer is God loves us and sent his son to die for our sins. In John 3, Jesus was talking to a very good and religious person. His name was Nicodemus, and Nicodemus asked how someone could be born again. And Jesus said, for God so loved the world that he gave his only begotten son, that whosoever, Nicodemus, Jim Scudder, you, whoever believes in him should not perish but have everlasting life. So salvation isn't by us doing anything other than accepting a free gift that Jesus paid for by dying on the cross. He shed his blood. He poured out his innocent blood. He lived a perfect life. He never sinned, but he died on the cross for our sins. You know, the real tyranny is not the government. The real tyranny is sin, the devil. The devil's a liar. The devil wants to enslave you. The devil promises all these great things. But when you cash in what he says that you're going to get, you're going to find yourself enchained. Those that have suffered with addictions, you know exactly what I'm talking about. But we all are sinners. We've all fallen short of the glory of God. So Jesus paid for our sins because we couldn't pay for them ourselves. He died on the cross and he rose again. And he says, whoever believes in me, trusts in me. He didn't say if you're a better person, if you try to do good, if you're water baptized, if you give to charity, if you help people, then you'll be saved. He says, if you'll believe in me, if you'll trust in me, you will not perish, which is hell, but have everlasting life, which is heaven. We've all sinned. We've all fallen short of the glory of God. There's no one that is righteous, no, not one. None of us deserve heaven. All of us deserve to be separated from God forever. Jesus had no sin. He was made sin for us, that we might be made the righteousness of God in him. So our sins were paid for by Jesus on the cross when he died. Jesus is God in the flesh. He came, he never sinned, but he became sin for us on the cross. He paid for all of our sin. And when you believe that he did that for you, when you trust in him that he did that for you, you're saved today, tomorrow, and forever. Patriotism, I believe, is a great thing. It's a good thing, especially if we're patriotic to a country that was founded upon God and upon Jesus. But more important by far is that you realize that Jesus died for your sin and you're freed from the penalty of sin by putting your trust in Jesus Christ. And now God will help you overcome those issues and become a better father, husband, citizen. But it's only by God's help that we can overcome these issues in our life. But you first must be saved. God loves you so much that he sent his son for you. I'm talking to people that have committed all sorts of sins, whatever they are. None of us will be standing in heaven saying, I deserve to be here. None of us deserve to be in heaven. But by the grace of God, God said, if you'll put your faith in the sacrifice that my son made for you on the cross, you'll be saved.
4: 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Commemorate this great day coming up in less than a month. In God We Trust on one side, America 250 on the other, and it says In Grace, and this will be a great way to commemorate this amazing year. 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
5: Have you ever noticed how quickly temporary things can start to feel permanent? Today, Dr. Evans explores why God calls us to hold this world loosely while living with eternity firmly in view. Let's join him as he begins.
3: Peter's goal with the prophetic word is that prophecy should lead to an experience. So we pick it up in verse 8 as we go through verse 13 in this session. But do not let this one fact escape you, beloved, that with the Lord, one day is like 1,000 years, and 1,000 years like one day. He says, make sure your theology of time is correct. God does not view time as we do. You can't look at your clock to time God. We are creatures of time. Peter says, don't impose that on God, because he doesn't operate that way. Now, there is coming a day when God's reality will be our experience. In the eternal state, when there is no longer any night, no longer any sun, and we are existing in a timeless state, there will be for us no tomorrow and no yesterday. We will live in a now because we will be in an eternal state. The Lord is not, verse 9, slow about his promise. What promise? The promise of his coming. Remember, the scoffers were saying, where is the promise of his coming? But is patient toward you, not wishing for any to perish, but for all to come to repentance. God and his promise includes what you and I do or don't do. He says he's waiting on us. He keeps his promise while waiting, because his promise includes our participation. Notice he's waiting on us. When you understand the relationship of sovereignty and responsibility, and how the two marry one another, it then can explain things that brings to light this reality. Sovereignty means God rules. He makes a promise. He's going to keep his promise because he is true to himself. He is sovereign. At the same time, he holds us responsible. God has a sovereign plan. He knows when he's coming back. But he also knows things are happening along the way that affect the timing without changing the time. So it's not that he's slow, it's that things are happening within the prescribed time, which makes it feel longer, looks longer than it actually is. And so he says God can be trusted And he's waiting on us, not willing that any should perish, but that all should come to repentance. The word repent refers to a turning. If you confess while walking in the light, you don't need to repent because you haven't gone to the darkness. God has a heart, not wishing for any to perish. So his time doesn't change his sovereignty, but he doesn't want his sovereignty for you to miss his heart. But it still can affect timing. The only reason it took Abraham and Sarah as long as it did for them to have a baby called Isaac is because somebody else entered the picture. And as a result of that, there was a delay. There was a delay with the birth of Ishmael, trumping the birth of Isaac. Ishmael was not God's plan. But because they inserted a human plan, it created a delay in the promise. Not because God is slow concerning the promise, but there was something on the human level that intervened. God is so flexible with his timing, so fluid with his timing, without changing his clock, that he will even adjust and change his mind about his timing from a human point of view. In other words, he is waiting on us so deeply that we can influence from our standpoint, we don't from his, but from our standpoint, we are influencing his timing. You see a number of references in scripture of God, watch this, repenting. God obviously is not repenting of any sin, but he's turning in a different direction. But wait a minute. I thought God does not change. I thought he's the same yesterday, today, and forever. How can a changeless God change? How can a God that does not change, change? And he still be immutable, unchangeable as God? Because all of God's attributes are perfect, okay? Attributes, his characteristics are all perfect, but he doesn't always operate out of each one of them all the time equally. So when God sees a shift in man, he will then allow the shift to appeal to another one of his attributes. The first thing he was going to do out of the attribute of his wrath. But because there was a prayer or a change or repentance, he shifts it over to his mercy. He'll shift over to his mercy, so he's still being consistent with himself. He's just operating out of another attribute. So he hadn't changed. He's just applied it in another part of his consistent personality because he cannot change. But his nature stays the same. He even pre-described this with Nineveh because Jonah's sermon was, in 40 days, Nineveh will be destroyed. Then whenever God gives you a time, he don't just zap it. He gives you a time. That means that's your window, okay? And when they repented, it says, God repented. He changed his mind. Here's one I like. I like this one. God tells Abraham, I am going to destroy Sodom and Gomorrah. Two evil, wicked cities. Remember, he's waiting on us. I'll go somewhere with this in a moment with regard to this room. But he's waiting on us. He tells him, I'm going to destroy Sodom and Gomorrah. Abraham says, just a minute. I want to appeal to your mercy, even though you're justified in your wrath. I want to appeal to your mercy. If I can go and find 50 righteous, will you save the city for the sake of the 50? And guess what God said? He said, you got a deal. If you find me 50 righteous, I will use the righteous as a down payment on the culture. I'm going somewhere with this. I will adjust what I do because of the 50. Abraham comes back and says, what about 40? He couldn't find 50 folk. And God says, okay, you got a deal. We can go with 40. He comes back and says, what about 30? Then what about 20? He finally gets down to 10, and God will cut a deal if he can find 10. So exactly why was Sodom and Gomorrah destroyed? It was not just destroyed because of how sinful the culture was. It was also destroyed because the righteous couldn't be located. The righteous couldn't be located. But wait a minute. He had Lot was in Sodom. Lot had a wife. That's two. Lot had two daughters. That's four. Lot had two son-in-laws. That's six. If each one of them would have impacted one person, that would have been 12, so Abraham would have found 10. The problem was that Lot was so tied to the system. He was a great man. The Bible says he's a preacher. He was a right man, but he was a right man who did not influence. So you can be a good preacher, a good pastor, but not have influence. God is not waiting on the White House. He's waiting on the church house. And it's because the church house is divided. The church house is confused. Then judgment can come on the culture because he's waiting on us. Not waiting on the culture. He's waiting on us, even though he cares about the culture. So, not willing that any should perish. The idea of perish, apolumi, is the Greek word. It means to be destroyed. And he says, and repentance can intervene and limit that, cancel that, reverse that, what was originally planned based on what was done.
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3: He says, but the day of the Lord will come like a thief. That means a thief doesn't notify you. A thief doesn't tell you, I'm going to come rob you at 12 o'clock tomorrow night. A thief is an unexpected intrusion. The coming of the Lord's like a thief. The day of the Lord is like a thief. Why? Because they're both happening together. As Jesus comes, it ignites the day of the Lord, as opposed to what has been the day of man. He says, the Lord will come like a thief, in which the heavens will pass away with a roar, and the elements will be destroyed with intense heat, and the earth and its works will be burnt up. There was the creation, there will be the uncreation, because there's going to be a new heaven and new earth. So there's going to be an uncreation. He says, since all these things are to be destroyed, what he is telling you and me is that we are to look at life from a temporary point of view. All these things, all the things that make up our existence is going to be destroyed. Therefore, don't hold on to anything like it is forever, because it's not. If you have a forever mentality, you're going to be tied to this world. He says, no, not that you can't have it and hold it, but you can't have it hold you.

his language from verse 10. Verse 10, he calls it the day of the Lord. In verse 12, he calls it the day of God. Why? Because in 1 Corinthians 15, verse 24 to 28, the Bible says that God, Jesus, is going to take the kingdom and hand it over to the Father. Now, there's an interesting word here. Looking for and hastening the coming of the day of God. Hasten means to have something happen quicker or faster. It means to speed something up. He's talking about the coming of the Lord or the day of God in this context, but it's still the end times. He says, I want you to make it come quicker. Well, we've already seen. God has a sovereign clock, but we're involved with it. Okay? We are tied to 24 hours a day. We are tethered to that. In that 24 hours a day, a person that has a normal full-time job, as we call it 8 hours, or well, it's 40-hour work week. But let's take a day. Let's just take 8 hours. Back when you were doing that, or if you're still doing that, some days the clock goes fast, and some days the clock goes slow. Sometimes times fly. Other time, you look up, it's 2 o'clock, you look up an hour later, and it's 2:05. It looked like the clock not moving. No. The clock is moving, you're moving differently. When you have a busy schedule and you got a lot to do, looks like the clock is just turning and going crazy and you don't have enough time to do this. Other days, the clock taking its time. The clock ain't in a hurry. That clock has not changed one iota. Your movement changed. So you can't change God's clock. What you can change is your movement. And when your movement changes, you're hastening the day. You're speeding up the time without changing the clock. Because the movement has changed. And so he says in verse 13, but according to his promise, we are looking for the new heaven and new earth in which righteousness dwells. What he is not trying to do is cancel your significance in time. What he is trying to do is let your prophetic focus in eternity inform time. But he wants an eternal perspective. So what I'm saying is, prophecy or the elements thereof should be a major part of the pulpit. He wants you to look and emphasize this eternal perspective of a time when we will study war no more, a time when there will be no evil coming at us or coming from us, a time. And he says, let that perspective be a driving influence in your teaching to counteract the false views that are being perpetrated today on social media, in educational institutions. Because there was a time when a Judeo-Christian ethic informed the culture. Many of our laws reflected that on Judeo-Christian frame of thinking and operating, which has been a large part of the success of the uniqueness of this nation. We have now become a postmodern nation, no longer being affected greatly by that ethic. The ethic has shifted, and the ethic has infiltrated the culture. It's in laws, it's in schools, it's in businesses, it's in sports arenas. Everything is conforming to this anti-Christian worldview. So now the fight is harder because you do not have cultural support for the battle. It used to be the culture would support the Christian value system. It no longer feels obligated to do that. In fact, it works against it. Our job in the church is to promote, preach, proclamate,

0: based on that value without adjusting to the culture. And one of the false teachings that is going today in many ways is trying to placate the culture for acceptance by the culture. But you have to understand, the further the culture gets from God, the less you're going to be accepted by it. Now, you don't go out and try to be unacceptable, but what you don't do is cancel the truth to be acceptable. So you got pastors not calling for repentance because they want the culture to like them, to accept them, which means we are no different than them. What God is calling you to do is to tell the world, the congregation, and then from them, there is a world to come. So in closing, most people agree that one of the greatest speeches in a generation was in August 1963 on the Mall in Washington by Dr. Martin Luther King. He was describing some things, and he was talking about the realities of life, the realities of injustice, and color divide, and he's dealing with time. But then he went into a self-reflection in one of his speeches. He says, and I'm not fearing any man. He says, you know, the reason that I can keep doing what I'm doing is my eyes have seen the coming of the glory of the Lord. He says, because I've been to the mountaintop, and my eyes have seen the coming of tomorrow, I can do what I'm doing today in fighting injustice. So I say to me, you and us, keep your eyes on the glory of the Lord so that you can fight the good fight on your way there. Because when you see heaven, you get a better shot at earth.
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2: Let me ask you, if there was no Bible, do you think that there is any other proof that Jesus really lived? One prominent scholar notes that over 129 facts from the life of Jesus and early Christianity can be found in the writings of non-Christian authors. For example, the highly esteemed Roman historian Tacitus wrote just over 20 years after Jesus lived, and he said that Jesus was a teacher who was put to death by crucifixion under the Roman procurator Pontius Pilate, and afterward continued to have a growing number of followers who believed Jesus was still alive. So, when someone tells you the New Testament accounts of Jesus' life are historically inaccurate, challenge them to check out their facts first.
1: For additional resources on this topic, log on to johnankerberg.org.
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4: The most remote place on Earth is Tristan da Cunha. It's an island in the South Atlantic, 1,750 miles from the nearest land. The 38-square-mile island is inhabited by 297 people who are descended from the original 15 inhabitants who arrived prior to 1908. There are only 8 family names among the 80 families, and phone numbers have only 4 digits. Since there's no airport, the only way on or off the island is an occasional passing fishing boat or the scheduled boat to South Africa, which only happens every few years. Now, I wouldn't want to live in Tristan da Cunha, but I think it would be a really nice place to visit. That's because there is something special about times of isolation. Jesus, on several occasions, isolated himself from the noise, crowds, and diversions of his day to spend time with his Heavenly Father. Now, he didn't live there 24/7, but he did go there long enough to show us that times of isolation are a valid way to redeem the time.
3: Redeeming the time from LifeChangingSeminars.com.

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0: The Lord will never give us up as long as we keep coming back to Him. That's the good news that our teacher, Dr. J. Vernon McGee, reminds us of as our study of Jacob's life continues here on Through the Bible. So why don't you go ahead and open your Bible to Genesis chapter 31 and get ready for a passage that Dr. McGee says was given to us to minister to our needs. And as you find your place in God's Word, let's listen as Dr. McGee reads a letter that he received many years ago.
1: And here is part of this letter. It says, "It seemed well for me to write you on two matters. First, from time to time you receive letters indicating that the writers thought it a waste of time for you to read letters, testifying to the amount of good which was being accomplished in those listening to your program. I personally agreed with them until I came to realize that whereas I've been a supporter of your program for many years now, in the assumption that since it had been a major influence in bringing me to Christ, it would likewise be a major influence in so bringing others. One could hardly fault anyone who had not been so affected from wanting to see some results before contributing. So I say, keep it up, which no doubt you are going to do anyway. And you want to know something? That's exactly what I was going to do. But I appreciate that letter very, very much."
0: As Dr. McGee liked to say, we're going to keep it up. So if you have a story to share about how God's using time in His Word to change your life, or if, like this listener, you'd like to help keep the Bible bus running strong with a new set of tires or maybe an oil change as we take God's Word to more than 250 languages around the world, you know we'd love to hear from you. 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In Canada, Box 25325, London, Ontario, N6C6B1. Now let's pray as we begin our study. Heavenly Father, thank you for your great love for us. Thank you that despite our sin, that you welcome us back as we turn to you. Teach us the truths, Lord, that we need to live by as we learn from the life of Jacob. In Jesus' name, amen. Here's our study of Genesis 31 on Through the Bible with Dr. J. Vernon McGee.
1: Now, when we come to the 31st chapter of Genesis, and we're going to put in here today at verse 7, then we recognize that we're in a section that God has given to us to minister to our needs, because we're dealing here with a man that was also a very sinful man in many ways, and a man that God would not give him up. And you can take courage from that. The Lord will never give you up. As long as you'll keep coming to Him, He'll keep receiving you. And if He'll take a fellow like Jacob and a fellow like I am, then He'll take any of us. I'm of the opinion. And let's now come here. You will recall that Jacob now has had a pretty sad ordeal of 20 years with Uncle Laban. And Uncle Laban has really given him a course in the College of Hard Knocks. And poor Jacob is now beginning to wince under all the pressure that he's been under. And he senses now that God has prospered him so that the face of Laban is turned against him and also the sons of Laban. And Jacob now has a call from God. God tells him to leave. And he calls his wives, Rachel and Leah, together that he might talk to them about it. And he tells them that which is on his heart. And in verse 7, as we left off last time, he says, "And your father hath deceived me and changed my wages 10 times, but God suffered him not to hurt me." Now is Jacob beginning to complain? I think so, and we're going to see that later on in this chapter. Now, will you notice, he goes on to explain to these wives that they'll understand of actually what has happened, that the thing that he has done has in it the element of not trickery, but of taking advantage of his opportunity in a business way. I don't want to say he's dishonest here, because I don't think that he is. He's been dishonest in so many things, but I think here he was just using a method that I'm sure any businessman would have used, and it would have been legitimate. He's certainly not hurting Laban at all, but God has blessed him to the extent that Laban now and his sons become very jealous of him, and they hate him. And you'll notice as he goes on to explain all of this, he tells now actually why he wants to leave. Because he says in verse 11 of Genesis 31, "And the angel of God spake unto me in a dream, saying, Jacob, and I said, Here am I. And he said, Lift up now thine eyes and see. All the rams which leap upon the cattle are ring, strike, speckled, and grizzle, for I have seen all that Laban doeth unto thee." Now, probably you thought last time that I was not giving a satisfactory answer to what had taken place, because I recognize that there are several explanations of why these animals were speckled. But I was waiting till we could get right here, because why were they that way? God says I did it. May I say that I therefore don't need to look for these natural explanations, although I'm confident that God probably used one of them, but since God didn't tell me which one it is, I'm of the opinion that we don't know. There are several explanations, and you can take the one you want, but I like this one. God says, "I saw what Laban was doing to you, and I blessed you." Now, verse 13, and this is what's important. "I am the God of Bethel." Now, you see, God goes back to where he appeared to this boy when he was running away from home, his first night away from home that he spent at Bethel. And he says now, "I'm the God of Bethel, where thou anointest the pillar, where thou vowest a vow unto me. Now arise, get thee out from this land, and return unto the land of thy kindred." Now, God wants him out of that land because he's got 12 boys that are growing up, and they're already beginning to learn some things that they should not be learning, and they are there in the place of idolatry and heathenism, and so God wants to get Jacob and these boys away from there, just as he got Abraham out of a home of idolatry. Now, will you notice verse 14, "And Rachel and Leah answered and said unto him, Is there yet any portion of inheritance for us in our father's house?" In other words, they're saying, well, certainly, as the daughters of our father, we should receive some inheritance, and that ought not to cause him to be so antagonistic. And verse 15, "Are we not counted of him strangers? For he hath sold us, and hath quite devoured also our money." Old Laban can't be trusted, friends. And did you know that today, unfortunately, there are many Christians that the way they handle money, their own and others, reveals the fact they can't be trusted either. That is, I think, maybe a real test of an individual today. I could tell you some stories that would make your hair stand on end of things that Christians do, Christian leaders do, they ought not to do. Now, will you notice verse 16? "For all the riches which God hath taken from our father, that is ours and our children. Now then, whatsoever God hath said unto thee, do." I admire these two women. They say, "Whatever you want to do, Jacob, you go ahead. We're with you. And our father has apparently robbed us." Let me read verse 17. "Then Jacob rose up and set his sons and his wives upon camels. He carried away all his cattle, all his goods which he had gotten, the cattle of his getting which he had gotten in Padan Aram, for to go to Isaac his father in the land of Canaan. And Laban went to shear his sheep, and Rachel had stolen the images that were her father's." Let's just stop there a moment, because there's a revelation here of something that's quite interesting. Now, Jacob rises up and leaves post haste again. You remember, that's the way he had to leave his home. Now he leaves his uncle Laban the same way. And actually, it's not all his fault here, but it was his fault when he had to leave his own home. But he's prepared for this. After all, he's had practice in leaving overnight, and so he has all the cattle and everything ready to march, ready to get out of that land. And his wives apparently didn't have a chance to even get many of the things that were theirs. But notice what happened. Rachel stole the images that were her father's. I told you we were in the home of idolatry. God didn't want the boys brought up there. But you see, Rachel has been brought up in a home of idolatry. And she felt like she wanted to take her gods with her. What a primitive heathen notion she had. Poor Jacob thought he ran away from God when he went to Bethel. God appeared to him there. And he found out you can't run away from God. In fact, David wrote about that. David said, though I make my bed in Sheol, why, I don't get away from God. Death won't separate you. Though you go to the height of heaven, you'll never get away from him. And you can't get away from him but going to the moon. You just don't get away from God. That's all. She, though, wanted to take these images that had been in the home. Now notice verse 20. And Jacob stole away unawares to Laban the Syrian, in that he told him not that he fled. Now, he waited until Laban went out to shear sheep. Probably, he went quite a few miles away from home because the sheep grazed on a very large area in that day, and they still do for that matter. It takes a great area to feed them. And so this man Laban is away from home. While he is, Jacob just forgot to tell him he was leaving, that he was going. So he fled with all that he had, and he rose up and passed over the river and set his face toward the Mount Gilead. And it was told Laban on the third day that Jacob was fled. And he took his brethren with him and pursued after him 7 days' journey, and they overtook him in the Mount Gilead. You see, they are moving now quite a distance. They've come apparently all the way here to Mount Gilead, which is just on the east of the Jordan River. And it means that Laban has really been traveling fast to overtake him. And Laban doesn't mean any good as far as Jacob is concerned. I'm of the opinion he was angry enough to kill him and would have killed him had not God intervened. Verse 24, and God came to Laban the Syrian in a dream by night and said unto him, take heed that thou speak not to Jacob, neither good or bad. In other words, you be very careful what you say and do. Then Laban overtook Jacob. Now Jacob had pitched his tent in the mount, and Laban with his brethren pitched in the Mount of Gilead. And now listen to Uncle Laban. He's a clever rascal, by the way. Here he's been coming, breathing out fire and brimstone, wanting to not only recover all these possessions of Jacob and take them back, but probably kill Jacob and take back his two daughters and their children. But God had to intervene to protect this boy. Now will you notice verse 26? My, how clever he is here. He's a real diplomat, by the way. And Laban said to Jacob, what hast thou done that thou hast stolen away unawares to me and carried away my daughters as captives taken with the sword? My, that ought to make Jacob feel pretty bad that he had run away like that. Wherefore didst thou flee away secretly and steal away from me and didst not tell me that I might have sent thee away with mirth and with songs, and with tabret, and with harp? Why, Uncle Laban says, I would have given you a wonderful send-off party. I would really have had a great celebration, and we would have given you a fond farewell. That's what he's saying now. I don't think he would have done it. And listen to him. My appeals now to sentiment. Verse 28, and hast not suffered me to kiss my sons and my daughters. The sons would be those 12 grandsons there. and they're going to be very prominent as far as the history of this world is concerned. Hast not suffered me to kiss my sons and my daughters. Thou hast now done foolishly in so doing. It's in the power of my hand to do you hurt. But the God of your father spake unto me yesterday night, saying, Take thou heed that thou speak not to Jacob, either good or bad. And Laban lets him know that he didn't mean good by him, but God had prevented him from doing bad. Now will you notice, verse 30, And now, though thou wouldst needs be gone, because thou sore longest after thy father's house, yet wherefore hast thou stolen my gods? That's a funny kind of a god to have, isn't it, that you can steal it? And Jacob answered and said to Laban, Because I was afraid, for I said, Peradventure thou wouldst take by force thy daughters from me. Now, he's not answering that he had taken the gods. He didn't know that Rachel had taken them, actually. What he's answering is this, Why did you run away without letting me know and giving you a party? He says, I was afraid that if I wanted to go, that you wouldn't let me take your daughters, my wives, and my family, and that which belonged to me. You wouldn't permit it. And verse 32, With whomsoever thou findest thy gods, let him not live. Before our brethren discern thou what is thine with me, and take it to thee. For Jacob knew not that Rachel had stolen them. You see, Jacob is so sure that they haven't done a thing like this. And if you think Laban believed Jacob, you're wrong. He didn't believe him. Jacob didn't believe Laban either. They had no confidence in each other. That had been a nice, pleasant little 20 years, had it not. Now notice, And Laban went into Jacob's tent, and into Leah's tent, and into the two maidservants' tents, but he found them not. I expected one of his daughters to be the one that got them. Then went he out of Leah's tent and entered into Rachel's tent. Now Rachel had taken the images, put them in the camel's furniture, and sat upon them. Quite a clever girl herself, isn't she? She's sure a daughter of her father. And she had taken them and put them in the camel's furniture, that is, that which went on the camel's back, and then she sat down on them. And Laban searched all the tent, but found them not. And she said to her father, Listen to her now. Let it not displease my lord that I cannot rise up before thee, for the custom of women is upon me. And he searched, but found not the images. Why? Well, she's sitting on them. She says, I'm sorry, but I can't get up. Don't feel well today. And she's sitting on them. May I say, this is truly a very realistic setting that's given to us here of this family. Now, will you notice verse 36? And Jacob was wroth and chode with Laban. And Jacob answered and said to Laban, What is my trespass? What is my sin that thou hast so hotly pursued after me? And now, Jacob gets a little confidence because he doesn't locate these images and he's sure that they're not anywhere around. And frankly, he just now wants to rebuke the man, his father-in-law, that's come after him. Now, will you listen to his complaint? Here is the course that he passed, and he's now getting his college degree, his degree from the College of Hard Knocks. And will you listen to this here? Verse 38, This 20 years have I been with thee. Thy ewes and thy she-goats have not cast their young, and the rams of thy flock have I not eaten. In other words, he didn't even get his meals. He had to pay for that. That which was torn of beasts I brought not unto thee. I bear the loss of it. Of my hand didst thou require it, whether stolen by day or stolen by night. And he couldn't even get any insurance. When a lamb was stolen or killed by a wild animal, why, Jacob had to pay for it. Believe me, this Laban, he's a hard taskmaster, is he not? Now listen to him, verse 40. Thus I was, in the day the drought consumed me. He didn't get a vacation in summer. And the frost by night, and when it got cold, he still had to stay out with the sheep and with the animals. and my sleep departed from mine eyes. Many nights he had to watch to protect the flock. Now listen to him, verse 41. Thus have I been 20 years in thy house. I served thee 14 years for thy two daughters and 6 years for thy cattle, and thou hast changed my wages 10 times. Here's what's happened to this man. Here is the man that was clever, and this is the man that thought that he could get by with it. But actually, he didn't get by with it. God didn't let him get by with it because, frankly, God has made it very clear. Whatsoever a man sows, that shall he also reap. Jacob refused submission to God at home, and he now has to submit to his uncle. Jacob came to receive a wife and dignity, and he was made a servant because God respects the rights of the firstborn. And Jacob deceived his father, and he's deceived by his father-in-law. Jacob the younger became the older. He found out that he was given the oldest when he thought he's getting the younger. He revealed a mercenary spirit that displayed in the way he got the birthright. And Jacob allowed his mother to cover his hands with the skins of kids of goats. And later on, we're going to see his own sons deceived him in the same way. They killed a goat and dipped Joseph's coat of many colors in it. He deceived his father about being the favorite son, and he was deceived about his favorite son, Joseph. God says, whatsoever a man sows, that shall he also reap. Now he leaves Laban. They bid each other goodbye, and they're going to make a contract. Let me read now verse 42. Except the God of my father, the God of Abraham, and the fear of Isaac had been with me, surely thou hadst sent me away now empty. God hath seen mine affliction and the labor of my hands, and rebuked thee yesterday night. Now Jacob has his day in court, and he lets Laban have it now. And Laban answered and said unto Jacob, these daughters are my daughters, these children are my children, these cattle are my cattle, and all that thou seest is mine. And what can I do this day unto these my daughters or unto their children which have been born? Now therefore come thou, let us make a covenant, I and thou. Let it be for a witness between me and thee. And Jacob took a stone and set it up for a pillar. And Jacob said unto his brethren, gather stones, and they took stones. And now they make a contract. Verse 48, and Laban said, this heap is a witness between me and thee this day. Therefore was the name of it called Galeed and Mizpah. For he said, the Lord watch between me and thee when we're absent one from another. And this has been used by young people's groups as a benediction and other groups. And I don't think it ought to be used that way, because this is actually a contract between two rascals that they're going to quit stealing from each other and work on somebody else. The Lord watch between me and thee. In other words, may the Lord keep his eye on you so you won't steal from me anymore. That's exactly what these men are saying. Now they're going to separate, and they do separate, and we're going to see the great experience in the life of Jacob next time in chapter 32. May the Lord richly bless you, my beloved.
0: 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I'm Steve Schwetz, and I'll save a seat just for you.

0: Our story on the Bible Bus today is just one step in a five-year journey through the entire Word of God. 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
2: When you are born again, you're born of God. The Holy Spirit of God comes into you, and you're made a partaker of the divine nature. Now, what is the divine nature? God is love. Now, if that nature is in you, then you're going to have love in you, right? Now, if you don't have love in you, you have not become a partaker of the divine nature. And he's not talking here about loving God alone. He's talking about loving one another. For God is love. And so it would be absurd for you to say, I have been born of God. I have the Holy Spirit in me. The nature of God is in me. I have been born of God, but I just don't love. It's right there, just as plain as can be. Now, you're not saved because you love the brethren. You're saved because Jesus died for you on that cross. But you love the brethren because you're saved.
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1: December 1648, England. Charles I, dethroned King of England, is beheaded, and England is to be without a monarch for the first period in her history. The end of the Civil War, in which John Bunyan saw service, had left three factions attempting control of England. The Presbyterian element, desiring uniform worship throughout the country. The independent element, desiring tolerance of any and all forms. And the deposed King, Charles I. We greet our friends everywhere with the story of John Bunyan. This is another in the series Stories of Great Christians. 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
2: 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Exposing the lies of Muhammad, exposing the errors in the Quran. It's Revealing the Truth About Islam. And now, here's your host, author, conference speaker, and Islamic expert, Usama Dakdak.
3: We don't ask that when white shooters shoot. We don't ask if white people should condemn or if someone from a specific faith does that or does an abortion clinic. We don't go around and ask people who they belong to.
4: And hello and greetings to you in the name of our Lord and our Savior, Jesus Christ. It is our joy to have you with us as we continue on our study of Islamophobia, fact or fiction. And this was Mr. Julani Hussein, who is the executive director of the Minnesota Chapter of CARE. He made that statement in his response to Americans who complained to him by stating, why you do not condemn these acts? That is obviously after some Muslim attacks in America or around the world. Once again, let me repeat to you what Mr. Gilani said. He said, we don't ask that when white shooters shoot people. We're not talking about racism here. We're not talking about color because Muslims are white and black. Yellow and red, orange and green. They are in all colors. But what he's trying to say here is when some white American shoot some people, the Muslims of America, CARE or others, do not ask the rest of the white folks to give an apology or condemn the act of the white shooters. And here I have to say, excuse me, since when are the whites blessing or condoning the white shooters? I would love to see one white person in America who does that in the name of Jesus Christ or in the name of Christianity, because we Christians do not condone any shooting of any colors. And that is a huge difference between the shooting and the killing of Muslims who are the followers of the teaching of Allah in the Quran and the commands of Muhammad in the Hadith to be Muslim terrorist, as we covered in our last broadcast, and to be Muslim jihadi, that is to be a true Muslim believer. Mr. Jalani Hussein continues to say, we don't ask if white people should condone or someone from specific faith does that or does an abortion clinic. Once again, there is no other faith, not Christianity, not Judaism, not Buddhism, not atheism, not any of these ism, whoever have a book and the book said kill abortionist doctors or bomb abortion clinic or kill a Muslim or kill anybody. The only cult where we learn about to go out and kill for the sake of Allah, it is called the Savage Cult of Islam. And that is what is written in the Quran, and that is what is commanded by Muhammad in the Hadith. Mr. Jalani Hussein ended that paragraph by saying, we don't go around and ask people who they belong. No, sir, because there is no any people group who follow any belief says to go out and kill others in the name of their God. And here, I must say the fact I personally, because I'm a scholar of Islam, and I know exactly what is written in the Quran, and I know exactly what Muhammad taught the Muslims to do according to the Hadith, and I know exactly the history of Islam in the last 14 plus 100 years, I never asked a Muslim to apologize or to condemn any Muslim acts. Because, as I shared with you on our last program, no matter what the Muslims say, these are just propagandists. They can tell you exactly what you want to hear while they're thinking in their heart and in their mind about the next attack. How can we attack more of the infidels somewhere else in planet Earth, if not even in the same spot where the last attack took place? My friends, no such a thing except an apology from the devils for the work of Satan. Islam is the religion of Allah. Allah is Satan. And Muslim believers are doing exactly the work of Allah. That is to destroy and to kill and to steal. This is the message of Islam for the last 1400 years, and it will continue until Christ comes back. So how in the world do you expect me to ask a Muslim to condemn the acts of Islam? That's why you will never hear this, not from me or any person who actually read the Quran. I do not think for a second that any person who have full understanding of what Islam is all about will ever ask the Muslims to apologize or to condemn the fruits of Islam. How can I ask you to condemn something I know that is exactly what you believe? Will you ask me to condemn my belief in Jesus Christ or any of the teachings of our Lord in my Bible? Will you ever go to a Christian and say, how dare you for allowing Christians to forgive and to love even their enemies? Of course not. This is the nature of Christianity. We have to love, we have to forgive, and that is how we are marked as Christians. The opposite is true in Islam. The mark of the Muslim is the anger. The mark of the Muslim is the hate. The mark of the Muslim is to kill and to destroy and to steal. That is exactly the teaching of Allah in the Quran and the commands of Muhammad in the Hadith. So how in the world any person with common sense who knows Islam will go around asking Muslim believers to apologize about their ideology or to condemn those who are practicing their ideology? That does not make any sense. And if you realize it, and I say it again, all those in the West who ask the Muslim people to condemn the acts of Muslims and Islam are simply a bunch of ignorant people who do not know anything about Islam. Well, now, let us continue with Mr. Julian Hussein in his next thought, as he stated.
3: In fact, anyone who does a crime that's horrific, whose wife gets the, let's wait a minute, let's figure out what actually happened. What's the mental state of this person?
4: So what did we learn from Mr. Julian Hussein in this segment? I learned nothing, because I do not know where he is going with this thought. He said, in fact, and I thought I'm going to hear another big lie, as he always states after every time he mentions the words, in fact. But here he said, in fact, anyone who does a crime that's horrific, whose wife gets the... And then he softened his talk, and then he said, let us wait a minute. Let's figure out what action we have. What is the mental state of this person? And I have no idea what Mr. Julian Hussein is talking about. What horrific crime? Why the wife gets the whatever he's going to say? Obviously, Mr. Julian Hussein have a change of thought. He changed his mind. Maybe he was going to talk about some of the crimes which was committed by a couple of Muslims. That's a husband and wife. And the wife was blamed for the crime. And the husband was obviously the man with a big role of the jihad crime, but then our government would like to get the wife involved in the case, because after all, she lived with her husband. She knows about his plan. She knows about all what he was doing before he committed his crime against American people. And maybe Mr. Julian Hussein choose not to talk about the case, so quickly he changed his mind and he moved to say, let us wait a minute. Let us figure out what action we have. What is the mental state of this person? Do you know what he was really going to say? I guarantee you, I have plenty of cases I can share with you right now from which we can find out, yes, the husband and the wife both are guilty. They both commit the crime of Islam, that is the practice of terrorization, the practice of jihad. That is exactly what they planned and did together. But Mr. Julian Hussein, he wanted to defend the wives by saying, Maybe the problem was in the husband, not the wife. And I know, my dear friends, how Muslims think and how Muslims talk. Have we examined Mr. Gilan Hussein's mind and what he was about to say? We will come to a completely different broadcast. But that's how Mr. Gilan Hussein talks. He was about to make a boo-boo and he fixed it quickly. Well, let's move on with the next thought of Mr. Gilan Hussein in his speech, Islamophobia. That is when he said...
3: I know I'm running a little bit out. I'll just mention some of this. In our 2017 report, the numbers are up of anti-Muslim incidents, 580% in one case. And again, Muslims are the target of the anti-Muslim sentiment. Particularly, I want to just focus on women. Women are the number one subject being targeted, right? And all types of incidents.
4: Yes, indeed, my friends. It is the repeated lies of Mr. Gilan Hussein. Hate crime is going up every day, every hour, and Muslims are victims of all these crimes. Once again, he said, we're running late. He's about to close his teachings, but he have to remember this one more important fact, which he already stated before. He said, in our 2017 report, the numbers are up of anti-Muslim incidents. And then he gave us this beautiful number, 580%. Man, oh man, if we started with one case in the year 2016, and now it's 580% higher, I do not know, is there any Muslim still living in America? Because these numbers cannot be taken lightly. 580%? Wow. We should have blood in every street, in every city all over America, because hate crime is going up to the roof. And he said, and again, Muslims are the target of the anti-Muslim sentiment. Particularly, he said, I want to just focus on women by telling us women are the number one subject of being targeted, right? In all type of incidents. Why is that? Because Muslim women wearing the burqa or the hijab and they're easy to be noticed among other ladies in America. And when you hear that, you may think America is a hate monger country. You may think America is just like Egypt. But instead of the Christian are persecuted, killed, raped, kidnapped all over Egypt by the hand of the Muslim Brotherhood, which Mr. Gilan Hussein belongs to, here in America, it is the opposite. The wicked, evil, infidel Americans are targeting the Muslim victims, especially women, and the number is skyrocketing.
2: Skeptics are constantly grouping God's Holy Bible together with Muhammad's unholy Quran. These mockers claim that both books are filled with tales of unjustified violence and that they speak of jihad, or holy war, against the infidels. But is this true? To answer this important challenge, Usama Dakdok has just released the first of a special two-book series investigating the concept of jihad in both the Bible and the Quran. Volume 1, entitled Exposing the Truth About Jihad, Holy War in the Bible, takes an honest and unvarnished view of death and killing as recorded throughout the pages of the Holy Scriptures. From Genesis to Revelation, from the Flood to the Second Coming, Usama Dakdok examines the logical and moral justification for God's judgment against sin. From the conquest of Canaan to the cross of Calvary, Exposing the Truth About Jihad, Holy War in the Bible provides the reader with a thorough and detailed investigation into this difficult yet crucial topic. In Volume 2, Exposing the Truth About Jihad, Unholy War in the Quran, the author will likewise provide a fair and honest examination of the arbitrary and unjustified killing as commanded by Allah in the pages of the Quran. Visit us online at www.thestraightway.org to order your copy of this new book today. The Straightwave Grace Ministry travels all across the United States to speak to churches and organizations with captivating and media-rich presentations on a wide variety of topics. And now, back to our show.
4: Wow. Surprise, surprise. I was listening yesterday to Fox News, a channel which Mr. Gilan Hussein does not like, and there was quite an interview. And I thought it would be appropriate to play for you this small, tiny segment about hate crime hoax all over America. So I wish you listen carefully to this interview between Tucker Carlson and Dr. Wilfred Riley. So listen to this segment, please.
5: Well, the Jesse Smollett story is amazing, but it's exceptional only to the extent it has received much more publicity than most hate hoaxes, and there are many of them. bogus stories concocted by the left for political reasons and repeated without question by a compliant media. Dr. Wilfred Riley is an associate professor at Kentucky State University. He's the author of the book, Hate Crime Hoax, How the Left is Selling a Fake Race War. Professor, thanks very much for coming on tonight. So you've looked at a lot of these cases. What would you say, generally speaking, is the point of them?
6: Well, thanks for having me, Tucker. And as you said, first of all, there are quite a few of these cases. What we find is that virtually all of the high-profile, widely reported hate crimes over the past 2 to 3 years have been hoaxes. That extends
5: Smollett. I'm going to interrupt you there. I just want to make sure I understand what you're saying. Virtually all of the well-publicized hate crimes in the last several years have been hoaxes?
6: Very, very many of the best publicized incidents, Eastern Michigan, Air Force Academy, Yasmin Saweed, the burnt black church, the young African-American woman that said that she was literally urinated on by white men, Keehan College, Wisconsin Parkside, so on down the line. All of those incidents that I've mentioned, I think you could probably put Covington Catholic in that category.
5: Yes, you sure
6: those
5: could.
6: Have been not actual incidents of interracial violence. They have been hate hoaxes. This is also, by the way, very often true of hate hoaxes reported by the alt-right. But the phenomenon does seem concentrated on the left. Very many high-profile hate hoax stories, probably most, simply turn out to be fakes. I'm not surprised that the Jussie Smollett story turned out to be a hoax, and I don't think you are either, or that very many other people are.
5: I'm not.
4: So what do we learn so far? There are plenty of hate crimes in America, especially the one we get to the liberal media, and they make a big deal about most of it, as you have already heard from that doctor, are hoaxed, and it's been proven. They are hoaxed, even though they got so much attention in the liberal media. How about the hate crimes which was committed against Christians in planet Earth? Not just in America, but in planet Earth. How much of these hate crimes where we know the dead bodies are there and the women who were kidnapped no longer exist, or the women who were raped are there, and you can very easily prove it to be true cases? How much of these hate crime cases we have heard on even Fox News? I'm not talking about CNN and CBS and MSNBC and all these fake news. I'm talking about the Fox News, the ones they call themselves conservative. We never hear about it. And even like in the case of the man who beheaded his wife in New Jersey, we talked about before in the TV station, The Bridges. Fox News mentioned it just 10 seconds. It's like, hello, goodbye. He couldn't even remember what they have said in these 10 seconds. It was a quick segment. Why? Because it will make Muslims look bad in America. So we are not going to talk about any real hate crimes committed by the Muslims all over the world, but we're going to make a big deal about these what we call hate hoax crimes. Now, I want you to listen carefully to the rest of this interview, because there are some facts here you need to catch. We mentioned them in the past, but once again, I'm glad it is repeated here on this Fox News concerning the hate crime hoax.
5: Now, most hoaxes are designed to enrich the person who perpetrates them. I mean, they're scam, right? They're scams that bring the criminal money. But money doesn't change hands in these cases. So what is the point of doing it?
6: Well, I think that's a fascinating question, Tucker. First of all, I will say that in a fair number of cases, money does change hands if you're talking about insurance money. So in Chicago, for example, we saw the Velvet Ultra Lounge case, where the owner of a popular gay and bisexual nightclub burnt his own business to the ground, collected, I believe, a $20,000+ check for that, and attributed that originally to homophobes. So that is a partial motivation. But I will say that I think a broader motivation for these hoaxes is that the demand for bigots in America greatly exceeds the supply as of right now.
4: And there are two very important facts here. Fact number one, as Mr. Tucker said, that most hoaxes are designed to enrich the person who perpetrates them. And here I say the question, how much money do Muslims make out of these anti-Muslim sentiment cases? Well, in some cases, they made a lot of money. We know of the case of this young lady who sued the company Abercrombie and Fitch because they didn't allow her to wear the hijab. She actually made $3.5 million. That's a lot of money. But more important than money, now the Muslims of America, the Muslim Jihadi, the Brotherhood, like CARE, are turning the table around. And instead of we tell them, you killed 3,000 Americans and you're persecuting the non-Muslim Muslims all over the world, they are now playing this role of victims. They are the ones who are persecuted by the Americans. So there is some gain for the Muslims who are playing the role of victims. Fact number two, which is what it says by Dr. Wilford Riley, is that the demand for bigots in America exceeded the supply as of right now. What do we mean by that? America is a very forgiving country. America is a very loving country. And some of these bigots are looking for something to complain about. And guess what? The hate crime hoax is the best way for these people to get their supply, that they may continue to do their deceptive lies, especially our Muslim friends who live in America, whom their Allah taught them it's okay to lie. Finally, I want you to listen carefully to the real profit of these organizations who are gaining much more than we can imagine by playing this propaganda of investigating and counting and fighting for those who are victims of hate crimes in America.
6: Yeah. So it is not much of a secret that in America we have a very well-funded grievance industry. The Southern Poverty Law Center, which 30, yeah. 40 years back did a great deal of good, but currently has an active invested endowment of $432 million.
5: That's unbelievable.
6: They take in $58 to $96 million every year, at least in terms of the records that I've looked at going back some time. Black Lives Matter right now up to about 400,000 social media fans, 360,000 followers.
5: Right.
6: You have organizations like CARE, Council for American Islamic Relations.
5: Right. Someone's got to justify the existence, yeah. of all these fundraising machines. Professor,
6: quite right.
5: This is a fascinating conversation, and I appreciate your coming on tonight. Thank you.
4: So now we learn about three different groups. The first one we mentioned previously in our study, the Southern Poverty Law Center. And boy, oh boy, I thought they are in the 300 million, but now I found out that I was wrong. So I apologize about my previous number. It's actually 432 million. They're roughly between 58 to 96 million a year. And if they do not have cases to show for, how in the world do you expect them to make more money from people who donate to them? How about Black Lives Matter? We know that they have 400,000 social media fans and 360,000 followers. How about CARE? And I'm very upset with Mr. Tucker because he did not allow Dr. Riley to finish his words about CARE, the Council on America Islamic Relations. Trust me, CARE makes more money than the Southern Poverty Law Center and any other organization in America. They are the best lawyers for the Muslims of America by all the rich oil countries' money, because they're investing in taking over America. They're not just going to win a few million dollars here and there. They're going to end having the entire United States of America. The list of the CARE's victories in suing Americans right and left, which we will be covering, as I shared with you in our presentation, exposing the truth about Sharia, Islamic law. And to continue in our study of Islamophobia, fact or fiction, please join us again for the next broadcast. And until then, may the true God of the Bible continue to bless you and yours.
2: Perhaps the greatest fear that Muslims have is the constant insecurity that the Quran declares about heaven and hell. According to Islam, no one can know for sure if they will spend eternity with the Lord in heaven or suffering apart from Him in hell. Even Muhammad said that he did not know if even he would make it to paradise. Did you know that the Bible says that you can know 100% for sure that your soul will be with the Lord after death? God knows that it would be impossible to live a life of joy and peace if a person was always in doubt about their soul. God wants you to be sure. In fact, Jesus had to come to this earth and die on the cross so that you could know that you had eternal life. You see, our problem is sin, which is rebellion against the God who created us and loves us. God is perfect and holy, and He cannot allow sin into His heaven. We must have our sins forgiven and removed, and that's why Jesus suffered and died on the cross, to pay the penalty for your sins and for mine. Because of what Jesus did on the cross, God can forgive you. He can save you, no matter who you are or what you have done. God has done everything necessary to save your soul. But now, the decision is up to you. Will you turn away from your sin and rebellion and trust Jesus as your Lord and Savior? Good works, church attendance, and baptism cannot get your soul to heaven, but Jesus can. The Bible says, "Whoever calls upon the name of the Lord shall be saved." Why don't you call out to the Lord right now? Perhaps saying something like this:
7: Dear God, I know that I'm a sinner and that I do deserve to be punished, but I believe that you sent Jesus to die for me, to pay the price for my sins. Right now, I turn away from my sin and I invite you to come and be my Lord and my Savior. Thank you for saving me. 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May God bless you richly until we meet again right here on Revealing the Truth About Islam. 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

0: With SRN News, I'm Ken Lorman in Washington. Fresh economic numbers are shedding new light on President Trump's efforts to put more money in your pocket.
1: Treasury Secretary Scott Bessent is highlighting the impact of President Trump's tax policy on American workers, families, and retirees.
2: This tax day, under President Trump, we celebrated how much more money hardworking Americans kept, not how much the government took. Over 62 million tax returns claimed at least one of President Trump's signature new tax cuts. No tax on tips, no tax on overtime, deductibility of American car interest loans, and an enhanced deduction for low and middle income seniors. All told, the average refund increased by over 11%, with total refunds increasing by 18%.
1: Willie Nelson, the White House.
0: Former National Security Advisor John Bolton has agreed to a plea guilty to a single count of retaining classified information under a deal with the Justice Department that could allow him to avoid prison time. It's unclear the future of 60 Minutes at CBS News after longtime correspondent Scott Pelley had an outburst at a staff meeting and was fired by the network.
3: Scott Pelley's time at 60 Minutes is over. He's been fired from the program. CBS hired new management to monitor bias and make the show more fair and balanced. But that has not been sitting well with some longtime on-air and off-air employees. Bias has been an issue since the Dan Rather days. He was let go from CBS after a 60 Minutes piece back in 2004 about former President George W. Bush's service in the Texas Air National Guard. The story relied on unverified documents, and Rather was forced to apologize on air.
0: That's correspondent Laura Winters reporting. On Wall Street, green across the board, the Dow up 843 points at last check. This is SRN News. Is your pastor a Republican or a Democrat?
4: That's what the Pew Research Center has been asking Americans lately, and the truth is, they don't know. Amongst the general population, 44% of regular churchgoers say they do not know which party their pastor or other religious leaders of their congregation favor. 19% say Republican, 8% Democrat, and 27% say their pastor, associate pastor, and other religious leaders are a mix of both parties. Michael Harrington reporting.
0: An Iraqi national accused of plotting at least 18 attacks in Europe, largely against Jews, pleaded not guilty this week in a New York City courtroom. Mohammed al-Sadi is charged with orchestrating the firebombing of a bank in Amsterdam and the stabbing of Jewish men in London. He supports Iran in its war against the U.S., and he claims to be a prisoner of war. This is SRN News. In consumer news, thousands of Ford SUVs are being recalled.
5: Ford is recalling almost 420,000 vehicles because of a seatbelt issue that could result in an injury if there's a crash. The National Highway Traffic Safety Administration said in a report that the recall includes certain Ford Expedition and Lincoln Navigator vehicles with model years 2018 through 2022. Ford also issued a do-not-drive warning for thousands of Bronco, Sport, and Maverick vehicles due to problems with the vehicle suspension systems. That recall involves 4,600 Bronco Sport vehicles with model years 2021 through 2026 and Maverick vehicles with model years 2022 through 2026. I'm Haya Panjwani.
0: SpaceX plans to raise up to $75 billion when it goes public this month, putting Elon Musk on course to becoming the world's first trillionaire. More details at srnnews.com.
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9: When you turn on the news or doom scroll social media, it's easy to be discouraged, depressed, and even downright scared. 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
11: And welcome. Glad you are with us today. All right, well, I got off the air yesterday, and I went right away to designing a graphic because I got some great emails yesterday from people saying that was very helpful. In fact, you heard a caller yesterday say, I think it was Dave from Florida, say that was long overdue. We need to talk about this more. And I got several emails by people, including, by the way, an attorney from Michigan emailed me to thank me as well. He's a longtime listener. By the way, I want to just mention something about that gentleman. You heard him call into the program a few months ago talking about what the program has meant to him, what he's learned. But also remember, he talked about his wife and a medical issue she had. And we said, hey, let's pray about that. Let's ask our audience to pray about that and some seizures. Well, he says, my wife, I asked him, how are you doing? Once I saw the email from him, I said, well, great. And by the way, how's your wife doing? He said, my wife and I that's the one I get, the one from recently here. All right. Scroll down. He says, since November, when you asked the audience to pray for her, her energy has increased and she hasn't had a single seizure. She's on her longest run without one in over a decade. I asked him, can I share this? And he said, absolutely. Everyone deserves to know they're making a difference. I said, I'd like to share that with my audience because we specifically asked you guys to pray for her, right? And we believe prayer works. We believe the prayers of the righteous availeth much. And there's one of our listeners, and there's so many of our listeners in our listening audience struggling with many things that we don't know about, but we also hear about quite a few of them through email, through text, handwritten letters. Melissa hears from many people she talks to on the phone. There's not a family in this audience that isn't touched by something right now, right? Whether it's yourself, your spouse, children, grandkids, nieces, nephews, every family is touched by something. So again, I want to just encourage you that prayer does work. We may not always get the answers we want when we want, but here's a perfect example where we asked you to pray for Drew's wife, and her seizures have stopped, and she's gone the longest in a decade without a seizure. Wow, that's wonderful. But he emailed it. He's an attorney. He's a sharp guy. I looked up his bio and who he is and what he's done. And he just emailed over yesterday to say thank you for what we did yesterday. Well, you know, I don't always know, did I convey what I wanted to convey? Particularly when you're freewheeling it and you're just kind of talking out of your heart. And so I got off the air yesterday, and I composed a little graphic. And last night's TV show, I showed it a lot. So if you'd like to see it, you can go to worldviewtube.com. Have we put it on our Facebook account, Logan? It's on our Facebook account. Is it on our Twitter feed? It's on our Facebook. If you put in Facebook, Brannon House, it's on our Twitter feed. If you put in WorldviewTube on Twitter, if you go to WorldviewTube itself and pick up last night's TV show, if you scroll through that, you're going to see it. You can screenshot it, share it with people. And so I had a little graphic designed, and for the listening audience, I'll just tell you what we have on one side is Marxianity, the Marxianity group. And then I listed what they stand for. And the image has some of them, by the way, wearing their keffiyehs, a sign, no human is illegal, love is love, social justice now, the LGBTQ flag. That's what you see within Marxianity, folks. That's what my book's about from 2018. And I mentioned in the listing of things they're for is class warfare, social justice, building the kingdom of God on earth, pro-LGBTQ, replacement theology. For those that are new, that means Israel, they believe, is done and over as far as God using the Jewish people. And now those promises and plan have been switched over to the church. That's called replacement theology. It's not in the Bible. Open borders, and then theistic evolution. That was the list I had under Marxianity, and I show in the graphic that crowd with their keffiyehs and their signs and whatnot. And then on the far right side of the graphic, I have the Christian nationalist group, and I have bullet points, describe them as building the kingdom of God on earth. Now, isn't that interesting? Both groups want to do the same thing for different causes, for different ideologies, but much the same. They're both into replacement theology. Wow, wait a minute. There's some common ground between these two groups. Hostility towards dispensationalists. That's Bible-believing Christians. Ah, another common ground between the two. And then they want a theocratic government. Well, that would actually be the same thing in some regards with Marxianity, because Marxianity is a religion, obviously. And they're wanting to put into power their laws. So the groups are definitely different, but they're united in many ways, but they're definitely against each other. And then in the graphic, we have in the middle, the pincher strategy, two competing kingdom agendas closing in on dispensational Bible believing Christians. We believe God's promises to Israel are literal. The Bible is our authority, and our hope is in the return of Jesus Christ. And it has a group of Christians reading their Bible as they're in the center, being pinched by the Marxianity group on the left, the Christian nationalist group on the right. The one group, Marxianity, building the kingdom of God on earth through human systems. Building the kingdom of God on earth on the other side through power and the law. And that's what really what they want to do. They've talked about that. We're going to reinstitute the moral laws of Israel, really. And so I discussed this last night with Tom Littleton. You'll find it at worldviewtube.com. I discussed it with Patrick Wood later. Interesting is that I believe... I asked, how do you think this will end? Here's what I believe. You can listen to the show last night for what Tom said. Here's how I believe it'll end. I believe the Christian nationalist group will fade away. It will dissolve. It will be overtaken. Some of their leaders are getting older. Doug Wilson and many others that I think would be considered theological or worldview or philosophical leaders of the movement. Many of them are getting older. They won't be here forever. And as the old guard of that dies out, the question is, will there be a younger guard that replaces them? There are younger people out there pushing this, no doubt about it. But their numbers, while growing, are not nearly as big as the Marxianity group. And I believe, now this is my prediction or my theory. I'm not saying it'll happen, and I hope it doesn't happen. I pray it doesn't happen. But you can never underestimate a false flag event that is created to undermine, castigate, eliminate the influence of any particular group at any time. What if one of these Christian nationalist groups or individuals is infiltrated by somebody that then goes and does something horrific, right? And if you listen on the Christian nationalist side, you're hearing more and more people talk in ways that sound a little unhinged, in my opinion, a little more like what we would expect from the left, not from people that say they're on the right. And as that language and those that temperature is rising on the right with some of the things people are putting on social media or saying, how long would it be before some actor or some group or some government intelligence network on a global scale could be globally, you know, could be a group of people from another country, not America, precipitate some kind of horrific event and blame it on the extremist of the Christian nationalists? That to me would serve a couple purposes. It would get rid of this growing Christian nationalism movement that is politically opposed to the Marxianity group, but they would then work, as I warned yesterday, to make sure that any Christian that is a Bible-believing Christian is painted with that same brush. They would work to paint them with the same brush. Do you know that's happened to us? You won't find probably a Protestant Bible-believing organization that is more anti-Semitism than us. We would certainly be one of the most well-known, vocal, Christian, Protestant, Bible-believing organizations that has been warning about and calling out anti-Semitism for years. Remember, I put on the conference in 2018, International Ozarks Conference, Holocaust Horizon, predicting the rise of anti-Semitism and that it would catch up the Christian Zionist and the Jewish Zionist, and we would all become targets as anti-Semitism will drastically rise. Now, in 2018, people could probably say, well, I could see that, but not to the degree it is today. We've been tracking and following this for some time. And even though we have this long history, do you know that there was a group out there? I can't remember the name of the group now, but there was a group out there that wrote an article about me and my documentary Siege. And because I used the word globalism in the subtitle of the documentary Siege, Fighting Globalism, the article said that that was a dog whistle for Jews and accused me of anti-Semitism. Now, you guys remember I came on the air and I was pretty distressed by that. And I read it on the air and I was like, how ignorant does someone have to be? Now, I'm guessing, to be honest with you, I think the person probably just was being lazy and didn't do their homework and just went with it. I don't think they realize who I am and went back and researched all I have said and done in conferences exposing anti-Semitism. I really doubt it, because most people by nature are lazy. But I found that so ironic. Here I am, one of the most vocal voices in the Christian, biblical Christian arena of broadcasting, warning for years about the dangers of anti-Semitism and fighting it. And we've got a reporter on the ground in Israel hosting conferences in 2018. You know, what is that, 8 years ago, guys? Warning about it. And yet I get accused of being anti-Semitic because I'm warning about globalism? And that's somehow a dog whistle or masking term for the Jews? What am I trying to say to you? Even someone like myself that is so on the record as not being a part of the replacement theology crowd, I still got labeled with it. I'm somehow against the Jews. I'm somehow anti-Semitic. So if that can happen to me with my record, all the documentation out there, do you not think that a well-crafted campaign can make you, my dispensational friend, or my, maybe you don't want to call yourself a dispensationalist, but whatever you want to call yourself that's in that center biblical lane there, do you think it'd be very hard for the media, for government officials, to throw us into the same camp with the Christian nationalist, particularly if you support? See, I'm a Christian. I'm not a Christian nationalist. I'm a Christian. I'm a constitutionalist. I'm a dispensationalist. I'm not into replacement theology. I'm not into these things. I'm not for a theocracy. Okay. But I believe in having border security. I believe in many of the things President Trump has wanted to do with his MAGA agenda. But you see, that's all they need to do. All they need to do is find that we have a few common things that we are aligned with the Christian nationalist crowd, the MAGA crowd, and throw you in that, and then paint all Christians of that conservative leaning as terrorists. We'll be right back.
7: Be sober, be vigilant, for your adversary the devil as a roaring lion walketh about seeking whom he may devour. Hi, this is Jim Schneider. Are you aware of what's happening today? Families are being torn apart. Children are being targeted with the world's philosophies. Anger and resistance to truth is building. Churches which once stood firm are abandoning sound biblical doctrine. Biblical values are under attack where right is wrong and wrong is right. Yes, there is much devouring going on today. 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
11: So, I think that the Christian nationalist movement will burn out,

mixture of Marxism with so-called Christianity, liberation theology that the Jesuits are so for. When I look at many of the things that make up Marxianity, if you will, this is by far the more dominant strain within both the mainline churches and even within the evangelical world. Isn't that crazy that we say that? Because again, the word evangelical doesn't mean anything anymore. It's been destroyed. When the National Association of Evangelicals, which we decided started in 19... What year did we say? Whatever year it was? 42? When the National Association of Evangelicals looks very much like the National Council of Churches, there you go, point proven. When your Southern Baptist Convention puts in a president who writes a book and defends the idea that Christians and Muslims worship the same God, when the Southern Baptist Convention in the early 90s wouldn't pass a resolution condemning the occultism of Freemasonry, and I could go on and on with church denominations, and you look at their policies. How about this one? Remember the Evangelical Immigration Roundtable? What's the word in there, folks? Evangelical. The Evangelical Immigration Roundtable. And there are reports by Breitbart and others. It was funded in part by George Soros. So they clearly have captured most of the evangelical world today. I remember getting a phone call in the early 90s, from one of the leaders, I think he was the vice president. I think he went on to go up from there, but he was one of the leaders of the Evangelical Free Church of America. I got a phone call in the early 90s after my book, my first book in 1990 came out. I got a phone call probably around 92, 93, from one of the leaders of the Evangelical Free Church of America and criticizing me on the phone for going after Robert Shuler. Really? Now, folks, I'm not a victim and I don't feel sorry for me and I don't feel sorry for myself, but I have to tell you, there have been many, many times in my life when I'm a pretty young guy and in my 20s, 30s, when people that, and even in my 40s, people that are in their 70s and 80s, some of them who you've known a long time or known of for a long time and respected, and they write you an email or they call you on the phone and they criticize what I'm saying, what I'm writing, even though what I'm saying and writing is just black and white. Black and white. No, we cannot do interfaith dialogue with Muslims. Sorry, 2 Corinthians 6:14 through 17. There it is. No, we cannot unite in a spiritual enterprise with New Age Mormon Glenn Beck. No, we can't do that. And I got a well-known evangelical who wrote me this lengthy email. And if I said his name, 99.9% of you in this audience would know exactly who it is. Someone that I considered a friend, but telling me how God was using Glenn Beck to bring revival to America. That was very demoralizing because I'm thinking, these are the guys that should be calling me up saying, Brandon, stay strong, stand strong. You're on the biblical side of this issue. You're standing on the authority of the Bible. Stand strong. I'm behind you. No, to the contrary. Oh, you really should not be criticizing Glenn Beck or the people that are putting him up at his church. God's using him to bring revival. Really, Glenn Beck, a New Age Mormon, if you go read his book with Dr. Keith Ablo and what he denies, no person is ever born. Hitler wasn't even born with original sin. All the things that he says in there, I think I can describe him clearly and defensively from a theological standpoint as a New Age Mormon. But there's a lot of similarities, obviously, between Mormonism and the New Age movement. And you would think that well-known evangelical authors and pastors would say, good for you, Brandon. No, I get phone calls. I get emails telling me why. No, Brandon, you should stop criticizing Glenn Beck and those doing spiritual events with him. God's using them. God's using Glenn Beck. Really?
or get a phone call when I'm in my

0: my early 20s from the headquarters of the Free Church of America, one of their leaders saying, I don't think you should be writing and criticizing Robert Schuller. I remember, I'm in my early 20s. I hung up that phone and I was so demoralized. I thought, I just got lectured. And I was never expecting it to come from that direction. And you know, those were decisive moments for me. I could have very easily said, okay, now I'm starting to figure out how I'm supposed to conduct myself if I want to be advanced. If I want the endorsement and support of major evangelical leaders and major church denominations, of which there are an awful lot of evangelical free churches that I was speaking at that time. And then I would say to myself in my early 20s, well, maybe I just need to stop criticizing these kind of people. Maybe I just need to soften it up and talk about the New Age movement, but don't criticize anybody within the so-called church or evangelicalism or the Christian or religious arena. Don't name names like Robert Schuller. But I still have the book. It's just a few feet away from me in a library, about 10 feet from me right now. In fact, can someone please hand it to me? It's on the second shelf. It's on the far right. It's the third or fourth book on the second shelf to the far right, Seduction of Christianity, right there by Dave Hunt. The Seduction of Christianity. Good job. This book right here, the one I'm holding in my hand right now, is the very book that I was reading laying on the floor of my bedroom in high school in 1987, reading this very book, the very same book, not a copy of this book, this very book. It's marked up, it's flagged up, got notes on it. I've been studying this stuff a lot since high school, guys. Actually, before that. And when I was reading The Seduction of Christianity by Dave Hunt and T.A. McMahon, and Dave ended up speaking for us at our Worldview Weekend, actually, at the Walker Show Expo Center years ago. And T.A. McMahon and I became good friends. He's now retired of the Berean Call. I'm reading these books, and he's warning about the New Age movement coming into the church. He's warning about Robert Schuller. He's warning about all of these isms of the day. This is where I started to learn about the isms and the philosophies and the ideas. And I'm reading this book by Dave Hunt. I'm thinking, this rings true to me. This I find interesting. I want to know more about this. I want to understand this more. I want to understand paganism in modern dress. Let me just give you a couple of the titles of this book. Written in 1985. I read in 1987. An Official World Religion? The Coming Apostasy? Roots of Seduction? Sorcery, Scientism, and Christianity? See how it's merging? Shamanism Revived? What is another word for that? Shamanism. Word of Faith. The New Age Movement, the Law of Attraction, your words are the power to create. Mental Alchemy, same thing. Christianized Idolatry, In fact, I have a friend of mine who was my youth pastor. And we still talk about probably once a week. He read the book too. And maybe that's why I was reading. My mother is the one that got it. A lot of the books I read, my mother was the one that ended up would have them in her library, and then I would read them. And he was reading, my youth pastor was reading this book at the same time. Now, we went to a pretty conservative evangelical church. The staff would go off to Moody Bible Institute and the Moody Pastors Conference every year. Very conservative Bible teaching church. Very dispensational. My youth pastor told me a story about how he went to the senior pastor and said, you really should read this book by Dave Hunt, The Seduction of Christianity. He still tells me the story about once a year because it's so frustrated him, and he mentions it to me frequently. The pastor made light of what Dave Hunt was writing about in this book. like it was over the top, a little extreme, a little too much. Folks, if you go back to 1985 and you get this book and you realize that it was copyrighted in 1985 and it went through the last time I, well, let me tell you this, by 1986, it had had 9 printings. By 1986, it had gone through 9 printings. Can anyone look up, ask one of these powerful search engines how many copies of The Seduction of Christianity sold, please? And how many printings it went into? If you had 9 printings by September of 1986? My youth pastor still to this day tells me how he was discouraged when he took this to the pastor and said, I think we should be aware of this. And, oh, well, that's a little much. That's a little over the top. Do you realize something to that effect was said? Do you realize that if you go and get a copy of The Seduction of Christianity, subtitled Spiritual Discernment in the Last Days, everything that he talks about in this book, we've blown past that, folks. We have blown past that. So when I get this phone call from one of the leaders of the Evangelical Free Church of America saying, I don't think you should be criticizing Robert Schuller, and I'm in my early 20s, I had a decision to make. Am I going to play the game, as it were, and play by their rules to be advanced? Or am I going to be a Dave Hunt kind of guy? I made the decision early on. I'm going to be the Dave Hunt kind of guy. I'm going to be the David Breese kind of guy. I'm still looking, by the way, for any of those who know David Breese. He wrote a book called, I think it was called Seven Men That Ruled the World from the Grave, something like that. That's how I came up with Grave Influence, 21 Radicals. And I mentioned Dave Breese in the beginning of that book. That book influenced me. Dave Breese actually, and I'm still looking for it in all the archives we have, Dave Breese actually endorsed my first book in 1990 on the New Age movement, Dave Breese. And I had the decision, am I going to be one of those guys at the national headquarters that doesn't want to mention something so black and white like Robert Schuller? By the way, I had interviewed Robert Schuller, okay? When this guy called to criticize me, I had actually interviewed Robert Schuller on the phone, have the date and everything. And I said, this is what you wrote in your book, Self-Esteem, the New Reformation, Mr. Schuller. And this is what the Bible says. Can you swear those for me? Well, let's just say he didn't like it. He was highly irritated. But then after I actually did the interview with the guy, lined up with the Bible and the guy's quotes, I'm being told by a major evangelical leader, oh, you should not be doing that. What's the point I'm making? I'll make the connection. We come back. Don't go away.
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0: 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Okay, I wanted to look up how many copies this book sold, The Seduction of Christianity, which I guess I'm being told by the guys in the control room, you guys are commenting in the feedback that a lot of you have this book and a lot of you have read it. Well, guess what? It got a gold book award, which typically is for 500,000 plus copies sold. So it sold... at least probably 500,000 copies, if not more. I mean, if it did, would we say 9 press runs by 1986? 9? Yeah. It just came out in 85, the year before. I was trying to figure out how many press runs did it end up having. But what it shows you is there was an appetite for this. People were wanting to understand. They were wanting what the subtitle said, discernment, spiritual discernment in the last days. And even then, well-known pastors were, oh, Dave Hunt, that's a little extreme. Oh, that might be a little over the top. Really? Everything Dave Hunt was warning about in 1985 in that book, we have well blown past that now. Whoa, have we gone past that? And now we have within mainstream evangelicalism, and most of them don't know it. Just like we had guys in the early 90s saying, oh, Dave Hunt, that's over the top. Oh, Robert Shuler, you shouldn't be criticizing him. We had in the 80s people bringing in Tony Campolo to speak to youth. The youth. Tony Campolo to speak to the youth at well-known national conferences. And the point I'm making is this. Most of evangelicalism today, the denominations, the institutions, the colleges, the universities, whether they know it or not, to one degree or another, they have embraced a form of Marxism, liberation theology, what I call Marxianity. So do you really think the national Christian, Christian nationalism is going to overcome all of that? No, it's not. It's not. The polling, I've got polls that show which group is bigger. So by its very nature, the Marxianity crowd is way bigger, particularly when you add in the mainline liberal churches that were off to that in the 50s, in the 60s. And then you add in one false flag that's labeled, ooh, look at that, a white Christian nationalist did that. And then that's will be a trend no one wants to be a part of. And you know what's going to happen? You're going to see, and I predict, as these guys become more discouraged, more demoralized, more agitated, more apostate, many of them on the Christian nationalist side will move to the Marxianity side. Remember, a lot of the guys wearing the communist black shirts of Antifa during the Nazi days, when they realized their side wasn't going to make it, and they'd been fighting in the streets and fighting each other, the brown shirts and the black shirts, a lot of them, when they realized who was going to win, Hitler, they took off their Antifa black uniforms and insignias, and they put on the brown shirt. They joined the Nazis. Remember, the churches, the Christian Germans, as they were known, the German Christians dissolved their denominations, united under the Reich Bishop handpicked by Adolf Hitler. I'll tell you something else, too, and that is that Marxism and Fabian socialism are heavily connected. Marxism and Fabian socialism are heavily connected. Now, this is very important to understand, because many people today maybe don't understand how much Fabian socialism is dominating the world. But the Fabian socialists want globalism, but they want it by evolution over time, not by revolution. They want it by evolution, not revolution. But are the Marxists willing to work with the Fabians? Yes. Walter Rauschenbusch, the founder of the Federal Council of Churches that became the National Council of Churches, worked with Harry the Red Ward, the Marxists. They work together. The Marxists and the Fabians will always work together, because the Marxists know they can't be that blunt, so they hide in with the Fabians, because at the end of the day, it's the same thing, just varying degrees. And if you doubt me, I actually have a quote by Joan Robinson, a Marxist economist who worked with John Maynard Keynes, from what we get Keynesian economics, who was obviously a Fabian socialist. John Maynard Keynes. And Joan Robinson, a Marxist, said the differences between Marx and Keynes are only verbal. So now you add in those who say, well, I'm not a Marxist per se, I'm more of a Fabian. That's fine. They will work. These two groups work just fine together. They have been for 100+ years. Let me give you another quote. Sigmund Dodd, he's who conducted the research for the book on Keynes at Harvard. And he describes Keynes and his socialist buddies this way, quote, singing the red flag. Wait a minute. The red flag, Marxism. Singing the red flag, the highborn sons of the British upper class lay on the carpeted floor, spinning out socialist schemes and homosexual intermissions. The attitude in such gatherings was anti-establishmentarian. To them, the older generation was horribly out of date, even superfluous. The capitalist system was declared obsolete, and revolution was proclaimed as the only solution. Christianity was pronounced an enemy force, and the worst sort of depravities were eulogized as that love which passes all Christian understanding. Chief among the ring of homosexual revolutionaries was John Maynard Keynes. Keynes was characterized by his male sweetheart, Lytton Strachey, as a liberal and sodomite, an atheist, and a statistician. His particular depravity was the sexual abuse of little boys, end quote. Yeah, the Fabian socialists hate Christianity, but they want to adopt the slogans of Christianity, the images, and they want to infiltrate it, which is why you have in the Fabian window, created by George Bernard Shaw in 1910, the Fabian window has a wolf in sheep's clothing. And the Marxists and the Fabians, and remember, Tony Blair is of the Labor Party. The Labor Party came out of the Fabian Socialist Society. Tony Blair is a perfect example with the Tony Blair Faith Foundation, bringing the religions of the world together as one. They love religion. Here's George Bernard Shaw. He designed the window, the Fabian window, 1910. He said, as a socialist, I've had to preach as much as anyone the enormous power of the environment. We can change it. We must change it. There's absolutely no other sense in life than the task of changing it. What is the use of writing plays? What is the use of writing anything if there is not a will which finally molds chaos itself into a race of gods, end quote. Yeah, they want the chaos. Remember the Fabian window he designed. You have a fire. The earth is coming out of the fire. It's put on an anvil. A guy in a red coat and a green coat are banging on the hot globe on an anvil. And what's it say at the top? Remold it nearer to the heart's desire. What's behind them? A guy with a bellow blowing up the flames of the fire to make it hotter, from which the world just came out of. So you can now mold chaos into a race of what? Gods. Man is God. Humanism. Word of faith. Man is little gods running around. Religion is heavily involved. And of course, it has to be to get to a harlot church, a global harlot church of Revelation 17:1. The white Christian nationalism will be destroyed, I believe. It will fade away, perhaps. Or it will simply in numbers merge. But we are headed for the group that wins to be what I call Marxianity. In his book, Open Conspiracy, H.G. Wells wrote, quote, this is my religion, also a Fabian socialist, quote, this is my religion, the way of salvation. The political work of the open society must weaken, efface, incorporate, and supersede existing governments. The character of the open society will now be plainly displayed. It will be a world religion, end quote. Are the Fabians, the New Agers, the mystic Catholics, the mystic, quote, Christians, end quote, the mystic so-called evangelicals, the Marxist evangelicals, the Freemasons, are they dominating world governments? What do you think is going on with AI? These guys that want to dominate with AI, they're openly talking about this in religious terms. In 1895, that's when the Fabian Society members, Sidney Webb, Beatrice Webb and George Bernard Shaw founded the London School of Economics. A Fabian window. The logo of a wolf in sheep's clothing using religion. Tony Blair unveiling it after it was stolen, then shows back up and praised the Fabian window, praised the Fabian socialists, and said, I hope that we're helping to carry out what they started. And yes, they will manufacture a crisis and use it. That's Fabian socialism. But they're more than happy to work with the Marxist and the Marxist with them. So yes, I believe very well that so-called modern-day evangelicalism has already been co-opted by and large by Marxianity. It is well on its way to being way larger when you add in the mainline liberal Marxianity than any white Christian nationalism. This will fade. This will be co-opted. This will be a setup, but I'm afraid it'll be set up to be used against Christians that maybe supported some of the ideas of President Trump and try to say, oh, well, they're a Christian nationalist. No, no, no, I am not. But we are headed fast toward Revelation chapter 17, verse 1. The harlot church, described as the great harlot, sits on many waters. 1-800-347-9829, 1-800-347-9829. Your thoughts, your comments, your questions, 1-800-347-9829, 1-800-347-9829. You know what else just popped in my mind while I was giving out that phone number? A quote in my book, Marxianity, by Tony Campolo. I read this last night, and this just popped into my mind about how are they going to describe what happened to all of us that disappear after the rapture? Tony Campolo, in his 2006 book, Letters to a Young Evangelical, which is a neo-Marxist who propagated Marxism starting in the early 1970s along with Ron Sider. He's a neo-Marxist, Campolo is. And he started promoting Marxism with Ron Sider, and Apollo has been in favor of most every communist revolution, I wrote, in South America. His buddy Jim Wallace has even referred to anti-communist as, quote, individuals who are working on the side of the dark forces, end quote. Think about that. Jim Wallace is said to have documented to have said that we, the anti-communists, are working on the side of the dark forces. Can you imagine how happy they're going to be when we're gone? And they explain it's UFOs. 1-800-347-9829.
1: Proverbs 21 verse 1 says,
2: the king's heart is in the hand of the Lord, as the rivers of water, he turneth it whithersoever he will.
1: Just as God worked through the kings in Israel, so he also works through the leaders of human government in countries around the world, including the U.S. In the book, Presidents, Politics, and Prophecy, author Richard Schmidt has transcribed and expanded intriguing lectures from Dr. Jimmy DeYoung Sr. You'll see how God has worked through world powers in the past to accomplish his plan and 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VCY has made available Presidents, Politics, and Prophecy for a donation of $18. 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
0: Mm, 1-800-347-9829. 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Line one, Smitty. Hi, Smitty. Thanks for calling in.
3: Hey, Brandon. God bless, man, and thanks for all you do for all of us.
0: Thank you. It's my honor.
3: I wanted to tell you kind of a funny story. 30 years ago, I became aware of WBCY's ministry on the radio and television, and I began to listen in as a young, immature Christian, still growing in sanctification, and I thought to myself, man, Vic Eliason and Jim Schneider, what a couple of legalists. But I'm going to hang around a while and you know, see what they have to say. And 30 years later, now WBCY has been the primary resource for teaching programs. I never miss Crosstalk and your show. Again, Brandon, thank you. You, Melissa, your family, your team, always in our prayers.
0: You're very kind, Smitty. Thank you, sir. Thank you. And if you were to go back, and maybe Dalton, we can work on this. Not that you guys don't have enough on your plate, but can you imagine going back into the vault of the VCY Crosstalk program and Vic Eliason in the 80s doing shows warning about Jim Wallace and Tony Campolo? I know they're there because I know Mr. Eliason and I would have lengthy conversations about Tony Campolo and these guys and then their infiltration of the evangelical world. We're like, what is it these people don't understand about what it is these guys want to do and where this is going to go? And so isn't it interesting what some think is over the top? You know, Dave Hunt said that, Pastor. That's a little over the top. He's a little out there. He's a little over the top. Everything Dave Hunt was writing about in 1985 in that book, we've blown so past that. But it's seen at the time by people who don't get it as being extreme. But thankfully, guys like Smitty hung in there. And that's a great testimony on his part and that of Jim and Vic. Line four, Bill. Thanks for calling in, Bill.
4: Hello. How you doing, Brandon?
0: Good. How are you?
4: Yeah, I wanted to talk to you about the seduction of Christianity. I was still a MacArthur fan, of course, when our radio station took MacArthur off. But I was still a Dave Brees fan. And so I actually had gotten his book, The Seven Men Who Ruled the World from Their Grave. And so I read that. And also, he influenced me to turn away from Calvinism. And so that's when I went to Dave Hunt and read his Seduction of Christianity. Well, then, of course, I bought 10 more copies of Seduction of Christianity and gave them out to all my friends. And so... And so I'm very familiar with both those guys. And so,
0: they influenced you and your theology and your doctrine.
4: Yeah. And that's why I think like you do. And I'm like, well, how could you possibly get to think just like I do? And I was, well, that's because you read The Seduction of Christianity too.
0: And I read David Brees. And in my series on that hyper-Calvinism, I quoted Brees several times because Brees was known for taking that on from the Bible.
4: Yeah, and he took on Calvinism right from the Bible. So that's what really influenced me with a lot was Dave Brees. Yeah.
0: Yep. So you and I were influenced by the same guy. So if you're, again, I like what you just said. How is it that House and I think a lot alike? Because we're studying the same Bible and we're studying some of the same guys that were faithful to the Bible.
4: Right.
0: Absolutely.
4: Yeah.
0: Yep.
4: I appreciate both those guys were very important in my Christian life.
0: And mine as well. Absolutely. Yeah. Thank you, Bill. Great call. Randy, line two. Hi, Randy. Thanks for calling in.
5: Yeah, thanks. Hey. Yeah, it's always an exciting topic, isn't it? First of all, I just want to say Dave Hunt, he was definitely one of my favorite authors. The guy really had it together. Now, what I want to say is the whole New Age thing. Of course, I think you know as well as I do, it's not really new. It's right from ancient Egypt and Babylon and et cetera. And, this whole thing about the UFOs and all that, you know, that's pretty old stuff, too. I mean, I can remember back in the early 70s, guys like Brooks Alexander from the Wittenberg Door Project, he talked about that. The UFOs being nothing more than demonic spirits in disguise.
0: I think you're 100% right. And you're absolutely right. The New Age is not new. That was actually the first title of my little book, The New Age is Not So New. And, you can see its philosophies and ideas right there in Genesis chapter 3. You know, Satan says in the form of a serpent to Eve, you'll be like God, you know, humanism. You will know what is right and wrong. You just need to eat this apple, and you will be able to see things that God doesn't want you to know, hidden truths known as esotericism. So eat this apple and have an altered state of consciousness and discover things that are hidden. Gnosticism, if you will, that's a small definition of it. That's a huge topic in itself. But isn't that what people do today? Today, they're having altered states of consciousness, meeting spirit guides, master guides, demons, whether it's through transcendental meditation. So you got secular humanism or humanism, you'll be like God. Esotericism, you'll know right from wrong. And then you won't die. Surely you won't die. And of course, today we have this idea that of reincarnation, which is, again, not new at all, but there it is in Genesis. So you're straight on. You're straight on. Excellent call. Thank you for that. Well, great calls by all of you today, by the way. Thank you for taking part. Hey, be sure you stay tuned for Crosstalk. Speaking of Crosstalk, as some of you have, with Jim Schneider coming up right at the top of the hour, 2 p.m. Central, 3 p.m. Eastern Standard at vcy.org. If you don't have one of their stations in your market, vcy.org. By the way, I think I've been telling you now for a better part of a year, we've been spending a lot of money using super, super, super fast computers and software and servers to transcribe and transcode and tabulate and mark and document, as far as the minute mark and everything, every radio show, every TV show we've ever done. And I talked to my IT guy today, and it's almost done. I know I keep saying that, but I'm the one that slowed him up because I told him I wanted extra stuff put on there because I wanted it to really work. But I didn't want to put out volume one or, you know, version one and have to go back in later. I want it to be the best it can be. I guess I get to see it soon, but I've already seen it tested once. And this is isolated and only my 36-year library. And I can ask it a question like, what is reincarnation? Tell me about Dave Brees. Tell me about Dave Hunt. And anything I've ever referred to with Dave Hunt, Dave Brees, is going to pop right up off of our own servers, isolated, and answer your question, then tell you where it came from. You're going to be able to ask it worldview questions, Bible questions. It's what I did this because I need it. I need it for my own work and my own research out of my own library. I want to know, what did Dr. John Whitcomb say about this? What did Jimmy D. Young say about this? Well, that's kind of hard to find out on files on an hard drive, but I can with this. We'll be launching it very soon, folks. Thanks for listening. Take care.
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0: With SRN News, I'm Ken Lorman in Washington. As fuel prices continue to climb, President Trump focuses on other forms of energy production this hour at the White House.
1: President Trump is highlighting coal production. As the administration continues its focus on American energy independence and lowering energy costs, coal remains a key part of the president's broader energy agenda, alongside efforts to expand domestic production and strengthen the nation's power grid.
0: That's correspondent Willie Nelson reporting. Senate Republicans have cleared a first hurdle as they try to pass legislation to fund President Trump's immigration enforcement agencies. They rejected a Democratic effort to permanently block President Trump from creating a nearly $1.8 billion settlement fund for victims of lawfare during the Biden administration. Former National Security Advisor John Bolton is pleading guilty in a classified documents case and is about to pay a hefty fine.
2: John Bolton served as National Security Advisor in President Trump's first term in office, but became an outspoken critic of the president, often appearing on MSNBC and CNN. He plans to plead guilty and pay a fine north of $2 million as part of a deal with federal prosecutors for mishandling classified documents. Bolton is accused of sharing sensitive information, including notes on intelligence briefings, for possible use in a book he was writing.
0: Correspondent Laura Winters reporting. And President Vladimir Putin says Russia will continue to strengthen its air defenses to counter recent Ukrainian drone attacks, which have reached deep inside his country. On Wall Street, big day for the Dow. The Dow Jones Industrial Average up 879 points. The rest of the indices green as well. This is SRN News. A milestone for one Christian ministry.
3: Wycliffe Bible Translators reports completing its 800th translation of the Scriptures. Wycliffe spokesman James Poole tells Christian Today, quote, "This is an extraordinary time for world mission. Over recent decades, we have seen remarkable progress with translation work accelerating in many parts of the world. Communities are receiving the Bible far sooner than would have seemed possible only a generation ago." Michael Harrington reported.
0: Tens of thousands of ultra-Orthodox Jews demonstrated across Israel this week, blocking roads and trains and setting cars on fire to protest mandatory enlistment in the army. Military service is compulsory for most Jewish men and women in Israel. The politically powerful ultra-Orthodox parties have won exemptions for their followers to forego military service and instead study in religious seminaries. This is SRN News. A legendary football coach is lending support to a college sports bill as two major conferences push back.
4: Former Alabama football coach Nick Saban has testified in support of a bipartisan bill to overhaul college athletics. Saban told the Senate Commerce Committee Wednesday that it's time to, quote, tap the brakes, end quote, on a system where players can increasingly earn millions of dollars while moving freely between schools. The leaders' committee held the hearings as they pushed legislation that they hope can break the congressional gridlock over how to regulate college athletics. The SEC and Big Ten opposed the bill and said it, quote, leaves critical issues unresolved. I'm Geffen Coolball.
0: College football playoff times and dates are being released. The games being played on ABC, ESPN, TNT, and True TV. More details at srnnews.com.
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8: History was made on today's date. Stay tuned for an American Minute with Bill Federer.
9: The turning point in the Pacific War began today, June 4, 1942. American intelligence intercepted Japan's plans to capture Midway Island and from there, Hawaii. The outnumbered U.S. fleet ambushed the Japanese armada but was losing badly. It was not until American dive bombers sighted the Japanese carriers at the precise moment their planes had left to attack the Yorktown. In just 5 minutes, the screeching dive bombers sank three Japanese carriers and a fourth shortly after. This providential event turned the war as Japan was never again able to go on the offensive.
8: This has been an American Minute with Bill Federer. 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
6: Thank you for joining us on Crosstalk, coming your way here from the VCY American Network. Well, ladies and gentlemen, we've conducted various programs on the topic of education. You see, how and what we teach this generation will reflect what happens in the next. And the communists knew this. Communism knew this. In January of 1963, the communist goals were put into the congressional record. And I want to remind you of just two of those 45 goals that were read into the record. Goal number 17 was to get control of the schools, use them as transmission belts for socialism and current communist propaganda, soften the curriculum, get control of teachers' associations, put the party line in textbooks. That was goal number 17. Goal number 32 said this: support any socialist movement to give centralized control over any part of the culture, education, social agencies, welfare programs, mental health clinics, etc. So education at the top of the list of controlling all other parts of the culture. You know, Thomas Jefferson said this. He said, students of reading, writing, and common arithmetic, Grecian, Roman, English, and American history, should be rendered worthy to receive and able to guard the sacred deposit of the rights and liberties of their fellow students. And what's troubling is that students today are failing these critical academic disciplines. But if students cannot read, if they cannot write, they are then not able to guard the very sacred deposit. And again, that's what he called it, the sacred deposit of the rights and liberties of their fellow citizens. Well, our guest just yesterday released a column titled "The Shallow Brain: Why America's Middle Schoolers Are Losing the Ability to Read." And there are some important matters that she brought forth in this article that are important for all of us to know and to understand what is happening right now in our culture here throughout the United States. Joining us, we welcome to Crosstalk Bonnie Gasper. She is chairman of the Child Protection League. They educate the public and expose issues that harm children in our schools and in our culture. Bonnie, thanks for joining us here today on Crosstalk.
10: Thank you. It's my pleasure to be here, Jim.
6: You know, many of us will take the ability to read. We just take it for granted. And we learn young in life, and we've carried it with us, but that's not so much the case today. You actually came across an article titled "The Average College Student Today." What did you learn?
10: Oh, it was just so interesting to me. Part of my railing here is the AI algorithms are sometimes really working against us, but sometimes they actually work in your favor. So this amazing article came across my feed in Substack, and it was written by this professor, and his column is called "The Hilarious Bookbinder." So if people want to look him up, he's got a lot of really good content on there, but it really captured my attention because he was just talking about the fact that kids can't read. And so I started digging into his article, and he's been a professor for about 30 years. He says he's been working at, just kind of a regular college. I mean, these are normal kids, just your average kid. They go to college trying to learn something, leave with a degree so they can find a decent job. not particularly aspirational, but they also aren't the bottom of the barrel. You know, as he writes in his column, they wear yoga pants, listen to Taylor Swift, like Buffalo Wild Wings, right? That kind of stuff.
11: Mm-hmm.
10: But he said none of them can read a serious adult novel cover to cover or understand what they read, so they just can't do it. And it's not that they can't. They don't even have a desire to.
11: Mm-hmm.
10: They can't grasp the vocabulary. They don't have the attention span. And all of these things were, really shocking to me as someone who was just a reader. I was a voracious reader as a kid, and I thought, how in the world did we get here? And so as I dug further into his information and just looking at my own research, and it's kind of something I think we're all kind of aware of. I mean, we just have to look around. We see kids on phones all the time, right? They're really not interacting. Mm-hmm. They're not. You don't see kids carrying books around anymore. On the beach, they have their phones.
11: Right, right.
10: Looking at phones on the train, looking at phones in the book, it's kind of wild. Well, it's actually quite sad. But the other thing that he assessed is that, not only are they not reading, their writing skills are really abysmal as well.
11: Yeah.
10: He said he calibrates them at about the eighth grade level. Now, these are college kids, right? So they're not even able to write at a college age level. And this is something I have heard all the time in my day job, actually, is that people are looking to hire fresh college graduates. That has been a common, consistent complaint for decades.
11: Wow.
10: Is that these kids come out of it and they just can't write. They can't write anything coherent.
11: I saw in what you include in your article that these are students that are prone to cheat, and they use AI.
10: Oh, yes.
11: They use AI, yes, to write their paper because, they don't read the material. And then he used this phrase, and it caught my attention. He described them as checked out phone addicted zombies.
10: Yes. But that is so spot on. It is actually accurate. They just can't leave their phones alone. And because of that, they skip out of class. And he said many times, they have this constant check-in culture where they can't last for an hour in class for a lecture. So they leave to check their phone because in his particular class, he frowns on it. So he said they know this. So they leave, but then they just don't come back. And he says they just pull an Amelia Earhart and just disappear.
11: Yeah.
10: But he said they just vanished, and many times they even vanished during the whole extent of the course and just never let him know. But, it's just a chronic, chronic problem. And the more I dug into this, the more I realized this is starting in preschool. I mean, this is really starting in preschool where we're seeing the evidence now of these kids that are just being phone addicted zombies, entertained by their phones.
11: Yeah, yeah. And it's on the increase. Friends, all you have to do is go out anywhere in the culture and you're going to see this. I mean, whether it be at a store, a mall, a restaurant, and you're going to see this everywhere. I'd like to, just for the basis for the rest of our conversation here, I wanted to share some congressional testimony. It was given by Dr. Jared Cooney Horvath. He's a neuroscientist, and he explains the problem. I'm going to air this clip here, and then we'll have you comment again. This is Dr. Jared Cooney Horvath, a neuroscientist.
12: My name is Dr. Jared Cooney Horvath. I'm a former teacher turned cognitive neuroscientist who focuses on human learning. And I do not receive funding, nor have I ever, from big tech. So a sad fact our generation has to face is this. Our kids are less cognitively capable than we were at their age. Every generation has outperformed their parents, and that's exactly what we want. We want sharper kids. And the reason for this largely has been school. Each generation spends more time in school. We use school to develop our cognition. Until Gen Z. Gen Z is the first generation in modern history to underperform us on basically every cognitive measure we have, from basic attention to memory to literacy to numeracy to executive functioning to even general IQ. Even though they go to more school than we did. So why? What happened? What happened around 2010 that decoupled schooling from cognitive development? It can't be school. Schools basically look the same. It can't be biology. This hasn't had enough time to change. The answer appears to be the tools we are using within schools to drive that learning. Across 80 countries, as Gene was just saying, if you look at the data, once countries adopt digital technology widely in schools, performance goes down significantly, to the point where kids who use computers about 5 hours per day in school for learning purposes will score over 2/3 of a standard deviation less than kids who rarely or never touch tech at school. And that's across 80 countries. Bring it home to the U.S. Let's go to the U.S. We have our NAEP. That's our big data. Take any state, and here's a fun experiment you can try. Take any state NAEP data. Compare that to when that state adopted one-to-one technology widely, and watch what happens. the NAEP data will plateau and then start to drop. And of course, this is all correlative. What we really want is causative. To get causation, what you need is academic research and you need mechanisms, explanations for why we're seeing what we're seeing. Luckily, we have academic research stretching back to 1962 that shows the exact same story for 60 years. When tech enters education, learning goes down. In fact, because what do kids do on computers? They skim. So rather than determining what do we want our children to do and gearing education towards that, we are redefining education to better suit the tool. That's not progress, that is surrender. So as we go through our discussion today, there's going to be a lot of talk about smartphones and social media, rightly so. But I'm the voice here to remind you that even in schools, it doesn't matter what the size of the screen is. If it's a phone, if it's a laptop, if it's a desktop, and it doesn't matter who bought it. Is it school sanctioned? Does it have the word education stamped on it? It doesn't matter. All of these things are also going to hurt learning, which in turn are going to hurt our kids' cognitive development. Right at the time when we need our kids to be sharper than we are.
11: You know, Bonnie, this is amazing testimony. And what's going through my mind is that a program from decades ago when I was a child, Lost in Space, and you have this robot going, warning, warning, warning. Really, that's what he's doing here. He's giving a warning as to where we're headed.
10: Yes, he is. And it is so funny you mentioned Lost in Space because I actually remember that as well. Kind of gives you an idea of the demographic I am. But one thing, we were talking about this at dinner the other night with a friend who had, believe it or not, had dinner with a middle schooler, high schooler, and a current professor here in Minneapolis. And all of them were confirming all of this, what we were talking about as far as the shallow brain, just totally, fully alarmed. But as far as the old shows go, we were kind of laughing about the fact that whenever, like, take for instance Star Trek, whenever they ran into these new societies, they were pretty much agrarian, right? Mm-hmm. They were never very tech advanced. So we thought maybe it was predictive programming. Maybe they were trying to tell us something. Mm-hmm. But you're right. You know, there was a couple of things he said here that really struck me. He said that education has been redefined to better suit the tool. It's not for the children. It's to better suit the tool, the mechanism of delivery. And then he also made it very clear that it doesn't matter if it's in the classroom or if it's at home doing homework or they're in their room. It's the technology itself that's the inherent problem. And that's what's changing how our kids are learning and processing and developing and, you know, how their neural pathways are being formed and how are they absorbing information. It's this flickering screen that is changing everything. And so, you know, we've all been sold this bill of goods for I don't know how long now, where they've been saying we got to have one-to-one technology, right? Every kid has to have a computing device; they have to have it. And we fought that pretty hard at my kids' high school. And so, when they were seniors, that was the first year that the tech was brought in one-to-one in their classroom, and they noticed the immediate difference. My kids hated it. They just said it was the conversation in the classroom completely, I mean, it was completely different than what it used to be. Mm-hmm. Kids had the screens flipped up. Everybody knew how to get around the firewalls. People were gaming on Facebook, on social media. It was just totally distracting. They were not engaged. And so it was not an enhancement to the learning. It was actually a very large distraction. And so, you know, it just proved what I had suspected all along and what we had suspected. You know, a lot of us on the board were, you know, fighting against it. But, you know, people think just because it's tech, just because it's expensive, because, you know, everybody else is doing it, it's a good idea, but it's not.
11: And friends, yet we see the push for more and more and more technology in the classroom, and we'll be delving into more of this in our next segment here. But we're talking today with Bonnie Gasper, the chairman of Child Protection League, and just yesterday released a column and called her up, said, can you join us here on Crosstalk, called The Shallow Brain, Why America's Middle Schoolers Are Losing the Ability to Read. And friends, sadly, that is what is taking place. And we find that we are living in a generation where we have to speak in 30-second sound bites or sometimes even fewer than that. And we have to change that picture on the screen, that image on the screen over and over again in rapid fashion. And the whole comprehension seems to go from being able to, you know, listen to a half-hour message or an hour program down to just a couple of minutes, because that's where the attention span is completed and is exhausted at that point. But we're going to get into some more information right after the break, why students are losing the ability to read, and friends, not just talk about the problem, but some solutions as well. So stay with us. You're listening to Crosstalk, coming your way from the VCY American Network.
7: Back to Genesis with Dr. John Morris, Creation Seminar speaker at the Institute for Creation Research. Dr. Morris, how many different types of animals did Noah take on board the ark?
13: Chris, detractors from the biblical flood story say that there were way too many animals to have fit on board the ark. But not so. Let's look carefully. First off, we need to recognize that most animals live in the ocean and would not have to be on board the ark. They would survive, at least in representative numbers, outside the ark. By the way, Noah didn't even have to take two of every species. The Bible says two of every kind. Probably a broader category which might include a number of species, like the dog kind. Altogether, I suspect that there were probably less than 20,000 animals on board the ark. This was difficult for Noah, but not impossible. At least that's the way I see it from a Back to Genesis perspective.
7: For more on creation, visit our website at www.icr.org. I'm Chris O'Brien. Thanks for tuning in.
11: Why students are losing the ability to read. Our topic today with Bonnie Gasper, chairman of Child Protection League. And friends, it's astounding. Just astounding to see what is happening within the realm of education. And sadly, it's oftentimes we as parents that are enabling them, that are pushing them down this pathway as well. Now, in that first segment, I aired this clip from Dr. Jared Acuni Horvath, a neuroscientist, as he testified before Congress, because I think that really sets a backdrop for us. But Bonnie, if you would, tell us about the average middle school student today and the amount of screen time that they are actually embarking on.
10: I will.

0: taken away, or devices are used for calming down time, but when the devices are removed, there's tantrums. And so they've just decided that it's not worth the 15 minutes of trying to find peace to have the devices out at all. But these kids are already conditioned to be on these devices. And so the whole reading aspect, that is just, it's almost like it's, I mean, the goal used to be in kindergarten, everybody was reading by the end of kindergarten. Now they've moved that to second grade, third grade, because kids are unable to read and they abandoned phonics, as we know, you know, so long ago. And thankfully there's been a bit of a return to that. Because I think they're realizing that the science of reading, you know, the whole language approach just was an abysmal failure. But so you've got preschoolers and elementary school kids who are already on screen, so they're conditioned. I mean, they're conditioned. They're used to this. They're already being conditioned to be on their stuff at home. They're being on stuff at school, you know, all the smart, I mean, everything. So by the time they get to middle school, this one actually kind of made my jaw hit the floor. Was I couldn't believe that the average middle schooler now spends approximately 12 hours a day on some kind of device. That would include what they're doing in school as well as what they're doing at home on homework or in their own room. So if they're only awake 16 hours a day, that's only 4 hours where they're not watching a flickering screen and just they're just watching. They're passive observers of what's going on in the background. And so this, again, has created a whole host of problems that it was the University of North Carolina, actually. I did a very in-depth study on this group of kids. And they came up with their own data shocked them, actually. What they found was something they called, they kind of had put on the full umbrella called self-control failure. So what they called it was that middle schoolers were spending about a third of their school day, which is about 20 minutes of every hour, on their phone, even during active instruction. They found that the average kid checked their device 64 times during the school hours. They were just doing these frequent pickups, these check-ins, and they were just looking at social media content primarily, or just what are their friends doing on TikTok, you know, that kind of stuff. So it wasn't anything for any kind of enhanced learning. It was just entertainment. And so it just created all kinds of obvious issues where, you know, there was attention deficit, there's comprehension gaps. They called it, you know, the doctor had mentioned something called the skimming. That does happen. It's called the skip-it habit. So basically for kids, when they're reading something on a device, they're kind of trying to fly through it. If they don't understand it or it just is a little bit more challenging, they just skip over it.
1: Yeah.
0: They just go past it. They just blow past it. And because it's something they think, well, I can get back to it later, or I can look it up later. And, you know, there was a very common thread feeding through all of this, too, where the researchers found that kids were starting to view knowledge as just something to be found, not actually to be learned. And that really struck me, because I thought that is a whole different approach to how education, I mean, we shouldn't be looking at education as something just to be, you know, located on a device and cataloged for later. We're talking about people being able to process things and abstract thought and cognitive thinking and coming up with ideas and inventions and ethical and moral things and all of the different things that we need to be talking about. But it's become a very passive environment for kids because they don't have the attention span. They don't want to read in depth, and they just want to skip past it and just get to something that's funny and gives them the dopamine hit that is entertaining.
1: You know,
0: go ahead.
1: You talked about, you know, this comprehension gap and even the reception gap. I mean, you give instructions or you give, you know, some information to someone, and it's like a deer looking in headlights. It's that look of bewilderment.
0: Yes, it is, right, because a lot of times, well, and, you know, I guess you have to think about it, too. I mean, how many things have our kids already missed? I mean, I don't think my kids ever even had to write a check because that technology was already, you know, obsolete, or address a thank you note.
1: Right.
0: Nobody was mailing anything anymore. So when you give simple instructions like this or talk about stuff like that, a lot of times it is just a deer in the headlight looks. But the bottom line is they don't even understand the terminology at times. And that's something that a lot of educators are talking about, too, is this whole vocabulary deficit, which is leading to contributing to the comprehension gap. They can't use tier two words. They don't understand them. They don't know what they mean. And because their feeds are full of just the culture and the current lingo, a lot of that's just getting substituted for common day language. and a lot of literature that's being written today, too, because they're not picking up the

0: great classics and the great books of the past and reading those things, they're not getting this enhanced, you know, deep, full, and rich, you know, illustrative vocabulary mm-hmm. that we all grew up with.
1: Yeah, it's
0: just becoming very, very narrow.
1: And it's as if their mind is slowing down.
0: Yes, their mm-hmm. minds are slowing down.
1: Wow.
0: Yeah, that is, you know, I mean, it almost sounds like hyperbole, but, and it sounds like it should be the opposite effect, because people say, well, there's so much information now, there's so much to read, there's so much coming at you, it's, you know, it should be, you'd think it'd be the opposite effect, but what's actually happening is that it's actually, their minds are really slowing down, and some mm-hmm. even call it the smooth brain, which I think is a very interesting analogy to give people kind of a visual of what kind of damage it's doing to people's brains or to children's brains. But because they are not, you know, they're not processing, they're not thinking, they're not daydreaming, they're not wondering, they're not, you know, going into introspection or just thinking abstract thoughts, you know, it is becoming very shallow, very slow, and it's just rinse and repeat. You know, they just look at something, mm-hmm. you get a laugh out of it, you move on to the next thing. Yeah. And like you said, I mean, even those bursts are becoming even quicker and quicker. I mean, from 30 seconds to 15 seconds. We've even right. noticed it even in our own work as a board. Mm-hmm. I mean, we tend to publish long-form analysis and research and things like that. But it gets to the point where people are saying, you know, we can't spend 5 minutes on it. That's just too long.
1: It's amazing. Yeah.
0: And it's just, I mean, so I think part of it, not only is it happening to kids, it's actually happening to a lot of demographics. Mm-hmm. I think we're all getting sucked into this culture to a certain degree.
1: Really, that growing attention deficit to all of this.
0: Yes, mm-hmm. yes, a growing attention deficit for all of us. And I think I even find it sometimes, you know, if you're multitasking on different things, you're flipping between screens too, like a lot of us are doing. And sometimes I think we're actually even training our brains to a certain degree to have some attention deficit. So I think it takes a lot of self-discipline to just carve out this time and say, all right, we're going to stay off the screens and we're going to focus on the task at hand and stick with it until it's done. And that is something that is really, really hard to find right now in nurturing children, because they just don't have the wherewithal to do it. They just don't want to. They just don't want to read. They just don't want to sit down. They just don't want to stay at it until it's finished, because it's just too hard. You know, it's just too hard.
1: Bonnie, there are those who will claim that digital screen reading is just as good as print. How do you respond to that?
0: It's very inferior. Everything that I have seen on it is that what it does, well, first of all, it was the University of Norway, I believe, group in Norway, but they actually did scans of the brain as kids were reading a book versus reading something on screen. And the brain literally lit up. I mean, just lit up all over the screen if they were reading from a page. It just lit up all the language centers, like the prefrontal cortex, you know, where memory is stored. I mean, there's just tactile things. It's all different kinds of things going on when you're actually handling a page and looking at a word on a page, and there aren't graphics and lights and things that are interrupting it. So it's definitely different. The brain is not as actively engaged in screen reading or screen reading. And they say there's also a big deficit in the abstract versus the concrete. Mm-hmm. And part of it is that when students are trying to get a basic fact from a screen, they just can't. I mean, they're not looking at the overarching themes again. This is that kind of cognitive processing that we're talking about, drawing these complex inferences. They're just looking at what they're seeing, and it's a totally different visual stimulation. And part of it, too, is that they just skip it, or they just think digital offloading is another word that I've heard, that kids think, well, if I don't have to remember it, if I don't need to remember it, I'll just look it up tomorrow because it's just always accessible.
1: Right,
0: so there's
1: right.
0: this mental almost check it off, check out. I don't need to retain this, and they just kind of dump it so it doesn't go into the filing cabinet of the brain. And I think there's also, as they said, that kids often believe that they're doing better because they can read digital text faster, but objective tests have shown that their comprehension is a lot lower when they're reading slower, or it's lower than when they're reading in print, because print is just different. It's just totally different. But I think one of the biggest red flags is what teachers are reporting. And thankfully, you know, there are some teachers out there still really being honest about this stuff, but they said that kids just don't have reading stamina.
1: Mm-hmm.
0: And that's something the professor said, that's something that the preschool teachers have said, that's what the middle school and elementary school teachers have said they just don't have reading stamina. And they picked a year, which I thought was interesting. They said it was significant since 2019. And there's something else that might be in play here, and I didn't write about this, but that might be a topic for another another show. But in 2019 was when there was a huge shift away from academics in school to social-emotional learning,
1: yes,
0: which is just all psychosocial, assessments and data mining and things like that. So it was just a movement away from true academic instruction to behavioral things and, all the stuff that was just masquerading as an education. But I think those are going hand in hand. It's very interesting. I think it's just made this reading on the screens just accelerate. Just the damage that's being done accelerate because not only is the content poorer, the method of delivery is poorer as well.
1: Friends, you're listening to Crosstalk on VCY America. Bonnie Gasper is with us today, and we're just addressing this issue, why students are losing the ability to read. Let's just introduce this topic, and we'll cover it on the other side of the break, and also solutions on the other side of the break. But what is the state of writing today? Is there a correlation between the two?
0: Yes, there is definitely a correlation between you. Well, for a while, they abandoned. Do you remember that really, thankfully, short blip in time where they said we're not going to teach cursive writing anymore?
1: Yeah, yeah.
0: But one of the first things that alarmed me was, well, then how are they going to read any of our original founding documents?
1: Mm-hmm.
0: How are they going to read things, right? If you don't know how to read the original source documents, then you are actually enslaved to whatever is coming out digitally. And that stuff is getting altered, as we know. And we'll talk about that in some of the solutions. But so kids need to do that. Plus, that does, again, light up the brain. The hand-eye coordination, the small motor skills that are being developed that way, just forming the words and the letters in their minds, there's massive, massive evidence that actually helps students grasp and comprehend the material far more deeply than it does just reading it on or typing it out.
1: Friends, if you have access to a sheet of paper, pen, or pencil, we're going to go through 10 steps. We've established the problem here. What is a call to action? How can we reclaim this adolescent mind? And we'll go through some of those right after the break. This is Crosstalk on VCY America.
2: It has been said, bad politicians are elected by good people who don't vote. 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
1: This is Crosstalk, coming your way from VCY America with a probing question today. Why are students losing the ability to read? And pointing out some alarming things that are going on. And sadly, we just, kind of like a turnstile, we're just continuing to push through young people through the educational system and allow them to be graduated or to pass on to the next level when many are still struggling in some of the very basic aspects of education, like being able to read, being able to write, and being able to read cursive writing and write cursively as well. And there's more that could be said about this and some troubling things that have come out through the National Assessment of Education Progress or the NAEP scores as well. It's some alarming information there. But I do want to be sure that we not only have established the problem, which I believe we've done that, but also a call to action on how to reclaim this, the adolescent mind, so to speak, a mind that is has been slowing down. What can we do? What steps can we take? And let me mention the first that you write about, and we'll mention all 10 of these and just have you give a brief description of each one. The first you state is to prioritize print preservation. Comment on that if you would.
0: Yes, happy to. So if you ever visited my home, for decades, I have amassed quite a massive book collection. I can't tell you how many times people came in and said, why are you putting all these books in your house? You can just get them online. They take up so much space. What a waste. But back then, I realized, you know, if this stuff is online, they can edit this and they can change it, and that's exactly what they've been doing.
3: Yeah.
0: So The Long Knives of Censorship came out, you know, years ago, you know, just that they were carving out language that they found offensive, historical language that was just, you know, critical to the time and understanding, you know, what was happening in this genre, in this era. And so things that are, there are newer publications are very much not close to the original source. So I think it's imperative that people get back to really, you know, get back to good books, get back to the, you know, as close to the original publication date as you can, get back to the old language to challenge the mind and read that, because when you get into very descriptive, robust language, the pictures that it paints in the mind are just so much, it's such great exercise for the brain, too, to just try to understand what they're saying.
3: Okay.
0: And if it's a word you don't know, the kid has to go look it up, and which is always a great exercise to find out what does that word actually mean.
1: Prioritize print preservation is one. Number two, challenge the one-to-one fallacy.
0: Yeah, this is probably one of the most expensive things we all face in our property taxes, right? Every 2 years, our schools come at us with another technology referendum, right? And so they're always trying to say that, yes, everybody has to have a device, everybody has to have this. But we need to challenge that, because that is a fallacy. One thing, if we don't want our kids on screens all the time, we really need to get them off the screens in the school, because as we're seeing and as the data is showing, it is not helping their learning, and it's very disruptive, and it's not conducive to learning, and it's actually dumbing them down. So I think we really need to challenge that. We need to get in front of our school boards. We need to challenge the superintendents. We need to even challenge our own students, our own kids. We have to really push to get rid of this and get back to the teacher-led instruction and dialogue and conversation and learning that way by interacting with each other, because that also, part of that too, with the one-to-one, it also isolates children from each other. If they're just interacting with a screen, they're not talking to other people and hearing their ideas.
1: Number three is don't let kids have cell phones. Don't let kids have cell phones in the classroom, full stop.
0: Yes, I have heard of many schools where now when you walk into the school, you have to check your phone into the front desk, and it stays there until the day is out unless there's an emergency. And I think we have to get back to that. These kids can, I mean, you're going to get a little pushback at first, but the kids learn to live without those phones, and it's going to be to the benefit of everybody else. And one thing, too, this was something that was kind of shocking to me, was that so many of the texts that kids are answering during the school day are coming from their own parents. So parents, just be aware. Don't text your kids during the school day unless you absolutely have to.
1: Number four on the list.
0: We want to model that.
1: Number four on the list is to encourage boredom. That's number four.
0: Yeah, boredom is, I think, a long-lost art. You know, we used to call it daydreaming, or he's just such a daydreamer, but actually that is where some of the best ideas have come up. You know, people just thinking about things and that quiet time of introspection and contemplation. When you are constantly being stimulated by something from the outside, they call it doom scrolling, you know, or this entertainment, or just getting these constant little, you know, hits here and there of a funny thing or something to laugh at, you're just watching. You're just becoming a spectator. You're not processing information. You're just a passive spectator, and that is not conducive to learning. That's just a massive distraction, and the imagination is just going to be stunted. It is stunted that kind of stuff.
1: We need to go into number five. Teach your little ones, your littles, to read and write.
0: Yes. That is so simple. I think parents, unfortunately, have for too long been told that they're not equipped to teach their own kids, or they're not qualified to teach their own kids. Phonics is the easiest thing in the world. Just get yourself a good phonics program. As soon as your kids show any interest at all in what words or letters mean, start the phonics and teach them to read, and they will be reading well before kindergarten. It's going to open up a whole new world for them. So that is something they absolutely can do at home very, very easily, and it doesn't take that long.
1: Number six.
0: And they'll start with the writing. The writing will just follow right along with it.
1: Number six is to delay access and use of devices.
0: Yeah, we need to take a page from the tech bros here. I mean, all of them, like Jobs and Gates and Zuckerberg, they're all famous for saying they rarely let their kids on devices. And I always thought that was kind of interesting because they created this stuff, so they know exactly the dangers that these screens, the screen time poses. So I think we needed to make a, take a page from them, but try to delay it as soon as you can. I mean, there was a time where, you know, nobody had, like, my kids are a little older now, but they were the last to get cell phones, and they were not happy about it, but we knew that, well, once you have a cell phone, then you've got the internet, and then it's really hard to control what you're running into because by that point, you couldn't even screen the internet out, but now you, you go to a restaurant and you see little, you see toddlers on iPads at the table with mom and dad. And I'm thinking, this is just a wasted time of family fellowship and time together. So you have got to get the kids up these devices and model it for them as well.
1: We got, we need to move on here. The next one is to put down the phone and pick up a book.
0: Yes, that's just self-explanatory. Just, you know, just grab some books, start reading, have books packed for the kids. Next time the family vacation, have a book along for the car, for the beach, or whatever, and just stick to the books and get off the digital devices.
1: Get kids outside, leave all phones behind.
0: Yes. You can, you could put one in the glove box if you need it for an emergency, but if you're going to the beach or doing something like that, or taking a walk or riding your bikes, there's no need to have phones, there documenting every single thing that's happening. And modeling that again for your children, I think, is just a huge, huge, huge thing. One of our family favorite movies was The Sandlot, and I still always kind of go back to that. I mean, here were kids just going outside, picking up players, you know, picking the teams, you know, learning how to negotiate for those kind of stuff. I mean, we got to get back to that kind of stuff. Kids have to learn how to be children and learn how to interact with each other and, you know, develop a relationship that way. And, you know, being on a phone, being entertained is not conducive to that.
1: And that leads us to number nine, to discourage the I must document everything culture.
0: Yeah, that I think, well, not only is it a massive distraction, but it actually fuels a very nefarious side bar, which is just this whole narcissistic culture that we're creating in our children, right? I mean, when did we, I mean, it never in my wildest dreams that I think we'd all have a little website about ourselves,
1: right? Here's how I'm wearing my hair today. Here's my makeup for today. Here's what I'm having for breakfast and documenting the breakfast. And here I am waiting now for my bus to school or whatever it may be.
0: Right. That is just unhealthy in every shape and form. And so, yeah, but that's unfortunately what so many of our kids are aspiring to be now, are these influencers, because they think that's a way to make money and, you know, blah, blah, blah. But so many times when you get into this culture or get into that, the cult of influencers, a lot of boundaries and guardrails start to be worn down as well, because the incentive there can be very perverse in terms of what you have to start posting for content in order to get likes and followers. So, yeah, that's another dangerous area to get into. So I would highly discourage parents from letting their kids get to that
1: point. And then number 10 is carve out phone-free days with your family and protect them.
0: Yes. It kind of goes back to that, you know, just get outside and leave the phone behind. I mean, it really is, you know, like, I think it was Charlie Kirk, or I hope I'm saying this correctly, but I believe he said on Saturdays he did not check his phone. He never checked his emails. He just did not get online. He just left it behind, and he was devoted to his family. And I think we need to get back to that. I mean, we got to try to find, you know, ways to do this and just do other activities together. You know, there's so much that in this world that is so beautiful. I will say, I think probably one of the side benefits of COVID was that people discovered the national parks because they couldn't go anywhere else. Our national parks were full during the COVID stuff, and that was really great and good to see. And I think that's had a little bit of staying power. But, I mean, there's just things like that. Just get out there and do that, and then just protect it. You know, just be faithful with and protect it. It's not. Here's the thing. I guess the solutions are actually fairly easy and straightforward. It's just the implementation that's hard, because it does require some discipline on the parents as well, right?
1: Indeed. Friends, we're going to open our phone lines. If you have a question you'd like to ask of our guest or a brief comment, our number 800-733-9829, 1-800-733-9829. Bonnie, let's also just get in the word. You've got a conference coming up late April, correct?
0: We do, yes. It's going to be exceptional. So it's both an in-person and live-streamed event. So if someone is not in the area, they could register for the online option for it. But it's our national launch for a campaign called Join the Movement. And so the bottom line is that, you know, obviously there are many areas where children are in danger, and that includes trafficking, online safety, violence, you know, bullying in schools, medical freedom, educational indoctrination, all of that stuff. But we understand and we recognize that protecting kids is a universally shared goal by most people, in spite of even the deep divisions we may have in some beliefs and opinions. But what's happening is the enemy is always trying to divide us on these differences and prevent us from linking arms and working together to protect kids from the, all of these issues. So that's what this conference is about, to bring people together. And we have just an incredible lineup of speakers like Mel Kay, who's speaking on Agenda 2030, Alvin Louie, who's going to be speaking on the psychology of offense, Mark Trammell, who is the CEO of the law firm Center for American Liberty, who's going to speak on dismantling the gender industrial complex one lawsuit at a time. And then Dr. Michelle Critell, who I think you've said you've had as a guest, guest who's going to be speaking on protecting our youth from the trans ideology. And then finally, Laura Logan, who's going to discuss how much time do we actually have left? I mean, where are we in this battle? And the whole thing is going to be emceed by Liz Collin, who is, if you're not familiar with her, she is one of the most fearless and tenacious journalists out there. She reported the truth on the George Floyd riots and his death, and has produced a number of films and everything else. So it's just, I'm still kind of pinching myself. It's quite a lineup, so we're very excited about it. So, yeah, if people would like to get more information, they can just go to cpleducation.com or cpleaction.com, either one.
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1: Okay.
0: And, either one. They'll get there.
1: And let's see, the date for this is April 25th.
0: April 25th, yep. 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
1: Okay,
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1: Great. Okay, we're going to take a quick break. When we come back, friends, I see our lines are all packed out, so we'll get as many calls as we can into our final segment here. Keep your comments brief. We want them, if you're making a comment, just a minute or less, or if you have a question, please get right to your question, the very hub of your question, so that our guests can address that. And we'll be back in 1 minute. 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

0: 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A new report out by SRN News, well, it should stop every discerning Christian in their tracks, because according to a new Lifeway research poll, 73% of self-described evangelical Christians in Canada now agree that everyone is born innocent in the eyes of God. 66% affirm that everyone sins a little, but most people are good by nature. And then a stunning 66%, they believe that the Holy Spirit is a force, but is not a personal being. Of course, that last one is a literal attack on the gospel itself, the Trinity. But let's take this issue of people being born innocent. The Bible speaks to this. I was conceived in sin, all have sinned and fallen short of the glory of God. The heart and mind are deceitfully wicked above all else. Who can know it? The Bible speaks to these issues. Clearly, there's not enough Bible teaching in the churches of Canada. And I think this would also hold for America. I'm Brennan House.
1: This is Crosstalk on VCY America. Bonnie Gasper with us today, and from the Child Protection League. And just responding to this issue, why students are losing the ability to read. Our lines are packed. Our first caller is from Bloomington, Illinois. Greg, you're on the air.
2: Yeah, thanks, Jim. Bonnie, you are spot on with these things that you're talking about. I think that this started many, many years ago, maybe even before I was born, with some of the cartoons. Even when Sesame Street came out, and we know what it's about now, but even when that came out, I remember my brother telling me, this is overstimulating these kids' brains. And some of the cartoons, it's just, there's one particular cartoon called The Fairly Odd Parents that used to be in the 2000s, in the year 2000s. Mm-hmm. And it's just go, go, go, go, go, fast, fast, fast. Mm-hmm. You know, hidden humor after hidden humor, and it's just a mile a minute. I think there's a lot of overstimulation that even began before the phones and the iPads and that. But, yeah, I can attest to what you're saying. So
1: great. Thank you, Greg, for that. This matter of overstimulation, Bonnie.
3: You know, I think he's spot on with that, too. And I don't know if there's anybody who's done a real serious look at this, but we have to really consider the fact that what has exploded in the last 40, 50 years, ADD and ADHD, mm-hmm. right?
1: Yeah.
3: All is attention deficit, and we're medicating kids, and it's primarily boys, right? It's almost, I mean, I can't remember what the number is for 12-year-old boys, but the majority, I mean, I should say majority, but a ton of them are on, you know, these very powerful psychotropic drugs so that they can just sit still in class. But part of it is, if your brain is conditioned to be overstimulated and active all the time and just constantly distracted and constantly moving and not thinking, it's just exasperating a problem where, you know, little boys are already busy. I mean, they're just naturally busy. That's how God made them.
1: Greg.
3: And they want to learn. You know, they still have fully the capacity to learn, but when we're coaching the brain and teasing the brain and training the brain to just be distracted all the time and moving on to the next thing and the next thing and the next thing and the next thing, it is creating what they were talking earlier about. It's this fragmented attention deficit. So, yeah, he's right.
1: Thank you, Greg, for the call. Let's go to Laura in Maryland. Laura, you're on the air.
4: Hi. Thank you, Jim. Thank you, Bonnie. I can't tell you how much this has affected my life as an adult, let alone my children. I just read like a real book, sat down. I know it's not big. I read The Island of Dolphins in one day, and boy, talk about a brain break. Just reading that, it's been crazy. And the other aspect of it, too, is I have ADHD. I've had it all my life and has done nothing but make it worse. Mm-hmm. So we've got to get back to basics, just like Bonnie suggests, yeah. And get the screens less and less and less. And I just bought a brick to help myself.
1: Thank you, Laura, for that.
3: Good for you. No, that's encouraging to hear. And, you know, modeling that with around people that are watching you do that, I mean, I think that's even a small step, but you're right. And I agree with you. I even see it in my own self. I think I mentioned earlier when I flip between, so I have a day job and I have my board work and then I have, you know, obviously other things, and my phone is constantly lighting up because I have this text group and that signal group and this email group and that, you know what I mean? So it's just like, I feel like I'm training myself mm-hmm. to have ADD as well. So I have to be very cognizant of that as well and just make sure that I am not being so distracted and fragmented and I can't concentrate and finish the task. because we're all susceptible to this, and we're adults. I mean, we all have much more in terms of the ability to actually self-modulate our behavior, but think about little kids who don't.
1: Yeah, we've got to move on to, thank you for the call, Laura. Eric in Iron Mountain, Michigan, and Eric, you're on the air.
5: Thanks for taking my call, guys. Great program today. Just wanted to mention, Bonnie already touched on it lightly there, but the Rhinelander, Wisconsin School District just announced this last week, they're calling it a bell-to-bell cell phone ban for the 26-27 school year. I think that's an excellent idea. There's a lot of comments on the Facebook and that I looked up and seen. Parents are actually against it and trying to fight it using the excuse of an emergency. We all survived going to school without a cell phone, and classrooms have telephones in them now, and they even have a lot of them have 911 buttons directly to the police department. So this excuse that parents are actually backing their kids up, it seems, and wanting them and allowing them, and like Bonnie said, actually texting them during school and everything. We couldn't even have a glass of water at our desk in school when I went to school.
1: Well, there. Thank you, Eric. And that's a battle many school districts are having right now, Bonnie, is that of banning cell phones in the classroom. More and more schools are becoming wise to that issue.
3: Yeah. Well, and it is interesting that he mentioned too that parents, there seems to be a contingent of parents that are fighting this, but we have to think again about the demographic of parents. So a lot of them were raised on phones and technology. So this has just become part of their day. And that contributes to the whole helicopter parent syndrome and a lot of other things we're talking about. But he's right, too. I mean, I'm old enough to remember that there used to be a commercial at 10 o'clock at night that said, do you know where your kids are?
1: That's right.
3: Our parents didn't know where we were.
1: Thank you, Eric. We're going to squeeze one last call in here. That's Dee in Milwaukee. Hi, Dee. You're on the air. Hello, Dee.
6: Yes.
1: You're on
6: here. Oh, thank you for taking my call, and I really appreciate the topic today. I'm 75. My son is 54, and if I could go back and do things differently with those cartoons, I would, but I can't. I don't know if it was mentioned that the Bible, the reading of God's Word, is such an edifier, is such, it's a supreme teacher.
1: Right.
6: And what more do we need? Obviously, we live in a world where there's a lot of information, but absolutely, if anyone is going to teach us how to read, it's the Holy Spirit in His Word. And I just wanted to bring that up.
1: Great. Thank you, Dee, for doing so. And Bonnie, isn't that often what was used as a textbook in the schools, the Bible?
3: It was the original textbook. It really was. It was the original textbook. Not only is it a history book, it is also filled with poetry and rhyme. And I mean, we all talk about murder mystery and intrigue and all these kinds of things, right? The Bible has it all, but it also was just a code of conduct and ethics as well, and truth. It was the Bible is the truth. And so kids were raised on this to understand that, yes, we have a creator God. Yes, He made you. Yes, this is true. And when that was removed from schools and the fundamental text of truth, then they can bring in all this stuff like, well, you can choose your gender when you're 3 years old. Maybe it depends how you feel. You know, God made a mistake. He wasn't sure. You know, all these seeds of doubt are sown into kids when you start introducing text and introducing things that are absolutely not rooted.
1: Bonnie,
3: in truth.
1: We're out of time. Thank you so much for being with us. We're completely out of time here, Bonnie.
3: Thank you.
1: Thanks
3: for having me. It was wonderful.
1: Friends, again, cpleducation.com, cpleducation.com. As Frederick Douglass said, once you learn to read, you'll be forever free. 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

0: With SRN News, I'm Ken Lorman in Washington. As fuel prices continue to climb, President Trump focuses on other forms of energy production this hour at the White House.
1: President Trump is highlighting coal production. As the administration continues its focus on American energy independence and lowering energy costs, coal remains a key part of the president's broader energy agenda, alongside efforts to expand domestic production and strengthen the nation's power grid.
0: That's correspondent Willie Nelson reporting. Senate Republicans have cleared a first hurdle as they try to pass legislation to fund President Trump's immigration enforcement agencies. They rejected a Democratic effort to permanently block President Trump from creating a nearly $1.8 billion settlement fund for victims of lawfare during the Biden administration. Former National Security Advisor John Bolton is pleading guilty in a classified documents case and is about to pay a hefty fine.
2: John Bolton served as National Security Advisor in President Trump's first term in office, but became an outspoken critic of the president, often appearing on MSNBC and CNN. He plans to plead guilty and pay a fine north of $2 million as part of a deal with federal prosecutors for mishandling classified documents. Bolton is accused of sharing sensitive information, including notes on intelligence briefings, for possible use in a book he was writing.
0: Correspondent Laura Winters reporting. And President Vladimir Putin says Russia will continue to strengthen its air defenses to counter recent Ukrainian drone attacks, which have reached deep inside his country. On Wall Street, big day for the Dow. The Dow Jones Industrial Average up 879 points. The rest of the indices green as well. This is SRN News. A milestone for one Christian ministry.
3: Wycliffe Bible Translators reports completing its 800th translation of the Scriptures. Wycliffe spokesman James Poole tells Christian Today, quote, "This is an extraordinary time for world mission. Over recent decades, we have seen remarkable progress with translation work accelerating in many parts of the world. Communities are receiving the Bible far sooner than would have seemed possible only a generation ago." Michael Harrington reported.
0: Tens of thousands of ultra-Orthodox Jews demonstrated across Israel this week, blocking roads and trains and setting cars on fire to protest mandatory enlistment in the army. Military service is compulsory for most Jewish men and women in Israel. The politically powerful ultra-Orthodox parties have won exemptions for their followers to forego military service and instead study in religious seminaries. This is SRN News. A legendary football coach is lending support to a college sports bill as two major conferences push back.
4: Former Alabama football coach Nick Saban has testified in support of a bipartisan bill to overhaul college athletics. Saban told the Senate Commerce Committee Wednesday that it's time to, quote, tap the brakes, end quote, on a system where players can increasingly earn millions of dollars while moving freely between schools. The leaders' committee held the hearings as they pushed legislation that they hope can break the congressional gridlock over how to regulate college athletics. The SEC and Big Ten opposed the bill and said it, quote, leaves critical issues unresolved. I'm Geffen Coolball.
0: College football playoff times and dates are being released. The games being played on ABC, ESPN, TNT, and True TV. More details at srnnews.com.
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6: Do the issues of life have you feeling depressed and discouraged? Perhaps you don't feel life has been fair to you. Maybe your circumstances have taken you to the point of murmuring and complaining against God. Consider these words from Dr. Warren Wiersbe. While sitting in my backyard one evening, I heard a robin singing merrily from atop a TV aerial. As I listened to him sing, I preached myself a sermon. Since early dawn, that bird has done nothing but try to survive. He's been wearing himself out, hiding from enemies and looking for food for himself and his little ones. And yet, when he gets to the end of the day, he sings about it. Here I am, created in the image of God and saved by the grace of God, and I complain about even the little annoyances of life. One day, I will be like the Lord Jesus Christ, and for that reason alone, I should be singing God's praises just like that robin. Reminding you to bless the Lord with all that is within you, this is VCY America.
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9: The Indiana Supreme Court rejects Planned Parenthood's abortion ban challenge. We're going to be talking about this development on Faith and Freedom. I'm Matt Staver, founder and chairman of Liberty Counsel. Joining me is Holly Mead.
10: Well, here we are, Matt, again talking about the fight for life, particularly against the most vulnerable, our unborn babies, fighting for their lives. And here we have Indiana Supreme Court voted 4-1 to reject Planned Parenthood, the abortion giant, as you know, making lots of money off of killing those poor babies, their legal challenge to the state's near total abortion ban, and leave in place a lower court ruling that found the ban constitutional.
9: Yeah, the Indiana Supreme Court denied the abortion giant's request to take the case after the state appeals court upheld a 2024 circuit court decision that ruled that the abortion ban's very narrow exceptions do not prevent doctors from providing appropriate medical treatment for any specific medical conditions. So you had a lower court judge who actually upheld the ban. Then that was upheld by a court of appeals. And the Indiana Supreme Court rejected review of the case and let the decision stand. So Indiana's pro-life law bans most abortions with the exception for rape, incest, medical emergencies in the first 10 weeks, or fetal anomalies, incompatible with sustained life up to 20 weeks. Now, personally, I don't like that type of exception, but I can tell you that at least this particular law is banning most abortions.
10: It's a step, anyway.
9: It's a step in the right direction.
10: Yes.
9: But Planned Parenthood was not satisfied with it. Planned Parenthood said, no.
10: They want a free-for-all.
9: They want to kill them all. They don't want these narrow exceptions. So they filed suit, and they said it infringes on their so-called rights. Well, Indiana was the first state to enact an abortion ban after the 2022 U.S. Supreme Court Dobbs decision that overturned Roe versus Wade. While other states had trigger laws, these passed beforehand that went into effect immediately when Dobbs was handed down. Planned Parenthood argued that the abortion ban presented several circumstances where the life and health of a woman are at risk due to pregnancy, where an abortion would be necessary. However, the lower court judge, the Monroe Circuit Court Special Judge, Kelsey Hanlon, found that Indiana's abortion ban did not infringe on the rights of any patient or medical provider to any protected medical care.
10: I mean, it protects life. Why is that so hard to understand? It protects life. But you got Planned Parenthood going to court because they want to kill babies.
9: You know, and if you go back to Planned Parenthood's original beginning with Margaret Sanger.
10: Yeah, I was just thinking about that.
9: Margaret Sanger was part of the eugenics movement of the late 19th century, early 20th century. And the eugenics movement was based upon Darwin's theory of evolution. And if evolution is true in their view, then humanity can evolve for good or bad. kind of like you're growing a garden. And you want to weed out the weeds so that the plants can grow unencumbered by the developing weeds.
10: Well, they call these people
9: and
10: weeds.
9: So
10: yeah.
9: They called these people, certain categories of people, weeds in the garden of humanity. And they wanted to weed them out.
10: People that were unlike her.
9: Yeah. So they wanted to weed out people that were black and brown, Asians. They wanted to
10: disabled.
9: Weed out disabled, those that had what they called lower IQ, which they couldn't really technically gauge IQ back then with their current testing.
10: In essence, she wanted to play God and,
9: yeah.
10: and eliminate
9: people.
10: So
9: they wanted to eliminate certain people from continuing to propagate, because the more that they propagated, they would infect the humanity. And so as humanity continued to, quote, evolve, if you pulled out the bad seeds so that they couldn't procreate anymore, then you would have a better humanity going forward. We'd all be happy ever after. That's their idea.
10: Of course, she idolized Hitler, and that was his thought with the Nazis and the Jews.
9: And Hitler idolized her, too. Hitler thought and mentioned her, actually. And that was their, yeah, there was, that was their idea behind the Jews. The Jews were on the disfavored list, and so they had to be eliminated from the Garden of Humanity.
10: Mm-hmm.
9: And I'm using their terms. I'm not making this up. So that's how she started the contraception. Contraception. She wanted, this was before abortion was widespread. She encountered abortion when she traveled in Europe, and then so she brought abortion back in a bigger way in the United States. She violated back then the Comstock Act. She knew that. She did that intentionally by sending contraception across state lines, which was prohibited from doing that under the Comstock Act, just like it's prohibited from sending abortion pills across state mm-hmm. lines. And so she pushed this contraception idea, and she enlisted black pastors to help her actually recruit and promote this to the black community, because she wanted to eliminate the black community, amazingly. And that's the reason why today most of Planned Parenthood's abortion clinics are in the minority neighborhoods.
10: It's like 80% of them, yeah.
9: Yeah. Yeah, so that's Planned Parenthood. It's always been part of the eugenics movement, and it started with contraception, and then it moved further into the abortion arena. And so now they have brick and mortar abortion, but they also have the chemical abortion. And the interesting thing about the chemical abortion pill, it has connections, by the way, to the original population control groups going back to its origination. And the patent is owned by some of those particular groups. So it has the same MO to eliminate certain kinds of categories of people, because of their worldview, where God is not the creator and he creates us all in his image. We all have infused, by virtue of our creation, dignity, respect, the right to life, like the Declaration of says. We are endowed by our creator with certain unalienable rights, among which are the right to life. They don't have that ethic. They have a worldview devoid of God, and they are God, and they want to control who is going to survive in this planet. And that's where Planned Parenthood comes in. And so Planned Parenthood wasn't content with these exceptions. They wanted free-for-all abortion, and they filed suit. And the good news is they lost. Planned Parenthood argued that the abortion ban presented several circumstances where the life and health of a woman was at risk due to pregnancy, and that the abortion would be necessary and they wouldn't be able to have it. However, the judge said that Indiana's law did not infringe on any of these rights. The judge said, quote, plaintiffs have not shown an instance where an abortion is necessary to treat a serious health risk, but would also fall outside of the health and life exception. The ruling in this particular case further noted that the law's health and life exception permits doctors to exercise reasonable medical judgment for determining when an abortion is necessary when a woman's life is at risk. This is a good ruling that was upheld. It was also, by the way, in 2023, the Indiana Supreme Court upheld the state's abortion ban from a previous ACLU challenge on behalf of Planned Parenthood, which alleged, which attempted to strike down the law based on so-called women's rights. The court ruled that it is undisputed that the state's constitution empowers the legislature to protect unborn life.
10: They just keep coming after these laws.
9: And the interesting thing, it's not just abortion. You think of Planned Parenthood as an abortion provider, and they are. They're the nation's largest abortion provider.
10: Well, they've spread out now.
9: They've spread out. They've spread out to these puberty blockers, opposite sex hormones, and the surgeries on minors. So that's a big part of that. In fact, they're referring out for the surgeries on minors to other providers, but they're providing the drugs.
10: Yes.
9: They're providing the puberty blockers and the opposite sex hormones. And then other doctors are performing some of the surgeries. And in fact, there's a study that recently came out that not only is Planned Parenthood's annual income from abortion increasing because of the abortion pill, but on the puberty blockers and opposite sex hormones, it's substantially increased. In fact, one of the studies I saw showed that they increased by 544%.
10: I think they're like the second largest provider in the U.S. or something ridiculous like that. Yeah.
9: So if they can't kill you in the womb and you happen to be born, you're one of the lucky ones that are born, they'll sterilize you and permanently mutilate your body through these drugs.
10: Yeah.
9: We should never be funding Planned Parenthood or anything associated with Planned Parenthood or these big abortion providers. For more information, go to Liberty Counsel's website, lc.org. 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
7: Proverbs 21 verse 1 says,
12: "The king's heart is in the hand of the Lord, as the rivers of water. 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
14: Our word for today comes from Lamentations 2, verse 14. "Your prophets have seen for you false and deceptive visions. They have not exposed your iniquity to restore your fortunes, but have seen for you oracles that are false and misleading." As Jeremiah stood amid the ruins of Jerusalem, this was Exhibit A in the Lord's charge against the false prophets. The self-serving prophets misled the people, saying, "Nothing is wrong. Keep doing what you're doing. Peace is in the forecast." Well, their lies and deception kept the people from repenting and rediscovering God's peace and provision, and led to the destruction of their city. The false prophets, however, would have had no influence on the people if the people had not listened to them. People listen to false prophets because they want to be affirmed in their sin, not challenged with the truth. A love and knowledge of the Word of God are the best defense against false prophets. To find out more about our reading plan, go to frc.org/Bible.

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1: How do you do? Come with us right through the heart of Chicago's loop into another world, a world on the edge of despair where heartaches are commonplace and hope doesn't stay overnight. 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
3: Hi, I'm Todd Nettleton, and this is the Voice of the Martyrs Radio. Pastor Umar Mulinde was a Muslim leader in Uganda who left Islam to follow Christ. On his way to a Christmas party with church members, a radical Muslim poured acid on his face, leaving wounds that have caused pain and discomfort for more than 15 years. Over time, tissue blockages developed in his nose and ears, making it difficult to breathe. The suffering has been relentless. Yet, through it all, Pastor Umar has continued to share the gospel, refusing to let his wounds silence his witness. Pray for Pastor Umar's complete healing and for the many former Muslims who face violence for leaving Islam to follow Christ.
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1: We greet our friends everywhere with Chapter 9 of Perilous Journey, the story of John Bunyan. 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

0: The formative years which follow adolescence were spent by John Bunyan as a soldier in the Revolutionary Army in England. Always a sensitive boy, now the young adult Bunyan was full of conflict. His guilt over drunkenness and vices in which he involved himself could not be covered by more and more such activity. Because religious freedom of worship was a major issue in the Revolution, the atmosphere in which battles were engaged or strategy was planned was almost Old Testament in its flavor. John Bunyan was constantly aware of God, the God of judgment. Even the war itself seemed somehow wrong. The king had long been established as the appointed representative of God and the head of his church. To challenge the king was to challenge God. And even those who did not believe this were somehow uneasy about the possibility of its being true. And as if this was not enough, the revolutionary forces attracted every kind of religious fanatic. To the mind wallowing in troubled conflict, these self-appointed theologians and saints were little help.
1: I've been noticing you, John Bunyan. You're not like many of the others.
2: Is that so?
1: For one thing, you can read and write. A rare gift in the common man.
2: My parents were anxious for me to improve on their state.
1: And in conversation, you seem somehow more perceptive than most. You seem to be more attuned to all that is about you.
2: That's fine. I'm very happy to know that. Now, I've got to get out and...
1: Wait. I've something to tell you. It came to me in a vision.
2: A vision?
1: Until now, I have been the only one who really understood the harmony of the universe. But you have been called, too.
2: Called?
1: It is wonderful, John Bunyan. Just as Ananias was sent to Saul by a vision to enlighten him and tell him of Christ, I have been sent to you.
2: Now, see here, I'm certain you received no vision about me.
1: No, but I have.
2: Well, maybe you made a mistake.
1: One truly aware doesn't make mistakes.
2: There, you see? I do things I know are all wrong all the time. I couldn't be the one you're supposed to... Called.
1: I know. I once felt that way, too. But one must be aware of the fact that he is aware. That's what makes it so difficult. To my knowledge, I'm the only one ever to attain, but you...
2: What is this aware business? You don't sound Presbyterian or Anabaptist.
1: Nor independent, nor seeker. My harmonies completely negate formal church lines. There's nothing but mirth in them. There is a continual singing of birds, chirping sweetly, in a sweet harmony of soul-ravishing, delightful music.
2: Yes, well, that's fine, just fine. You just go right on listening to your birds and I would rather not know that I'm aware. Not now, at any rate.
0: The Civil War was all but over in England. The Irish expedition had the stated purpose of the relief of the Protestants. John was in no hurry to return home. He'd not joined the army because of the war issues, but rather to escape the home he'd come to hate after the death of his mother and sister. And once again, the issues of the Irish expedition held little concern for him. But he joined it rather than return and face his stepmother.
2: John Bunyan, sir.
3: Bunyan, eh? I've heard of you. Newport Garrison.
2: That's right, sir.
3: Well, Bunyan, I don't know what you think you're getting into here. It's going to be like the Parliamentary Army. We'll be on the move almost all the time. We'll march along, and we anticipate hard fighting when we arrive. It won't be weeks of carousing such as you're used to.
2: Yes, sir.
3: All right, Bunyan. Report to that officer over there for assignment. We'll start for Ireland within the next week.
1: Bunyan.
2: Huh?
1: What kind of a soldier are you?
2: I don't know what you mean.
1: Look at you, reading while you march. Let me have that.
2: What?
1: A soldier's job is marching and fighting. There's no place in his day for trash like this.
2: Why don't you read a little of it to us all, to show what kind of trash it is?
1: I don't need to read anything to anybody. We all know what the chap books are when we see him. Nice little stories. La-da-da-da-da.
2: I'll take the book back now, thank you.
1: Certainly. How many pieces do you want it in? Got anything to say to that, Mr. Reading Soap?
3: Stop! All right. Who would like to explain this?
2: You can see the whole story, Captain. He started the fight and I finished.
3: Will two of you carry this man down to the river and throw him in? That'll wake him up. Now, let me make something very clear. We are not here to fight each other. Now, I know that we've done nothing but travel for 2 weeks. But we should be joining all the other garrisons within the next few days. And then you'll see some hard fighting. Save your feelings for that fight. Is that clear? Bunyan?
2: Sir?
3: Is what I said clear?
2: Yes, sir.
3: Well, then let's start again. The sooner we join the other garrisons, the sooner we can cross to Ireland.
0: But when the army assembled, most of the men changed their minds about serving in Ireland and went home. A scant 400 men and only 6 officers were willing to go. This was hardly enough, and the entire expedition was abandoned. And so, late in July 1647, John Bunyan found himself on his way home to take up life as a tinker.
4: Look at you, John. Why, in 3 short years, you've become a man.
2: Yes, a great deal has changed, Father.
4: Huh? Oh, you mean round here? Yes, yes, we've 3 new little faces bringing cheer to the house and hearth. You'll be staying here with us, of course, and helping me at the forge.
2: Well, at least until I can set up my own forge.
4: Oh, that's fine. And before you know it, you'll be taking my best customers away from me.
2: Oh, I don't mean to do that, Father.
4: I'm joking, lad. There's plenty enough work between Elstow and Harrowden to keep 3 tinkers busy day and night. It'd be a pleasure to keep it in the family.
2: Aye.
4: Well, come inside, John. Come inside. Your mother's anxious to lay eyes on you, and you ought to meet the newer members of our family.
5: Well, well, John Bunyan. What brings you all the way to Bedford?
2: Hello, Dan.
5: It's been well over a year, John. How's the tinkering business down in Elstow?
2: That's what I'm here to see you about.
5: Oh, I'm a moulder, John, hardly a tinker.
2: Well, will you let me explain myself?
5: Up the street, John, up the street. Unless you're not the drinker you once were.
2: Is that a challenge, Dan?
5: If you consider it so.
2: Up the street, Dan, up the street.
5: So you're to start in for yourself, huh?
2: Aye. Frankly, Dan, it's unbearable living at home. That woman and all her children raising old Harry all the time. Tell me, will you do it?
5: Well, normally, you know, the making of an anvil is a hard and expensive piece of work.
2: That's why I've come to you. I thought that with me helping you to make it and being close friends as we are...
5: It may just be the ale, John, but I'd like to see you get started on your own. I'll do it. Stand back, John. Stand back. Here comes the iron. How's that for a job of pouring?
2: Oh, it's fine, Dan, fine. It's the best anvil I've ever seen.
5: Of course it is.
2: Well?
5: Well, what?
2: What happens now?
5: Oh, we've a long wait while that tea iron of yours cools off. Any suggestions as to what to do with the time?
2: Up the street, Dan.
5: Up the street, John.

0: The cat is in the well.
1: Well, down there. Get away from me, or you'll be shot.
0: Would you say that he didn't appreciate the finer things in life?
2: I would only say that he wasn't a very good prospect as a patron.
1: Hey, look out! Get any on you?
0: No. He's as unsteady as we are. And he's been home all night.
2: Well, speaking of giddy hope.
0: Yes, sir. Your wife will be wondering what happened to you.
2: You've had a bad influence, Harvey John Bunyan. The past few days, I've been acting like a single man again, completely forgetting my home duties.
0: Is marriage all that bad?
2: Oh, not bad, John. Different. It's time you found out, you know. What are you, 25?
0: 22, and I plan to find out as soon as I can.
2: Oh?
0: That's just another reason for my wanting to set up my own business in Elstow, Dan. There's a lovely girl not far away who I met just once. Her face always stays close to me.
2: And you'd like to bring the rest of her up together with her face, huh?
0: I'm serious, Dan. I only need a few more tools and a place to work. And I'll court my Mary.
2: Yeah, that'll be the day, John. I can hardly wait to see what a change marriage will make in you.
0: I doubt it will be much of one. I'm serious, Dan. What could a wisp of a girl do to change me that my father and all the rectors in England and all the officers of the parliamentary troops couldn't do?
2: Let me tell you something, John Bunyan. You're a reprobate. Ah, let's face it, a nice fellow, sure. Delightful companion, a famous drinker, liar. A wonderfully unsavory character.
0: Thank you.
2: Now, if you go on this way, you'll end up in the poorhouse, or worse. Something's got to change. You poor fool are setting up your own change. Mark my words, John. You're in for a real change. And it'll happen as soon as you marry that girl.
3: You've heard Chapter 9 of Perilous Journey, the story of John Bunyan. This is another in the series Stories of Great Christians and comes to you from the radio studios of the Moody Bible Institute of Chicago.

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1: Randy, why should I be kind to you?
2: Let's see what the Bible says. Ephesians 4:32 says, "And be ye kind one to another, tender-hearted, forgiving one another, even as God, for Christ's sake, has forgiven you."
1: So what does that mean?
2: Because God has forgiven us, we should be kind and forgive each other.
1: Thanks, Randy.
3: I'm Mary Lohman, and if someone told you not to think for yourself, you would probably object, right? It's the opposite of what most people would say. But as Christ followers, thinking for ourselves can lead us astray. So although it doesn't sound right, I'd like to show you from the Bible why we should not think for ourselves. Join me for The Christian Working Woman.
0: Saturday afternoon at 2:15 Eastern, 1:15 Central.

Well, hi there. Come on in. I'm Uncle Charlie, and this is Children's Bible Hour Storytime. Have you ever chosen a wrong friend? Maybe you made friends with somebody at school or in the neighborhood, and after a while you realized that that wasn't such a good person to have for a friend. Today's story is called The Wrong Friend, and we'll get to that story right after we have some music. Our song is sung by a sweet singer who tells us that Jesus is her friend.

0: Now that we've had our music, let's have our story. It's called The Wrong Friend.
1: Here, Midget. Come here, Gal. Let's go meet the new boy across the street. He's out on the porch, Midget, so come on. Let's go do our neighborly duty. Hi, I'm Jason. Jason White. I live in that White House across the street. What's your name?
2: Tim Lindo. That your mutt?
1: Yeah, her name's Midget.
2: Good name for her, all right. Where do you see my dogs? I've got two bird dogs. They're puppies, and my dad's going to help me train them sometime when he gets time. How old are you, Jason?
1: 12.
2: I'm 12, too. Maybe we'll be in the same class in school.
1: Maybe. I think you'll like our school.
2: Haven't ever liked any school yet, and I've attended lots of different ones all over the world.
1: Do you like to play baseball, or do you have any hobbies?
2: You should see my guns sometime.
1: Guns? You mean BB guns?
2: Nah, I mean real ones. Actually, they're my dad's, but someday they'll be mine. My dad taught me all about guns. I'll show them to you sometime.
1: Okay, tell me more about them and about all the places you've lived. I'm home, Mom!
3: Hi, I saw you across the street talking to the new neighbor.
1: His name's Tim Landau. He's my age. He's really cool. And he's lived everywhere.
3: Oh, really?
1: Tim's dad's in the army, so they move a lot. He's got a couple of puppies, bird dogs, and he even has some guns.
3: Guns?
1: Well, they aren't really his, but his dad said they'll be his someday. Tim knows all about guns.
3: He does. He's 12, and he knows all about guns, and he's lived everywhere?
1: Well, almost.
3: Did you meet his mother?
1: No, she works. Tim says she's hardly ever home.
3: Does Tim have any brothers or sisters?
1: I don't think so.
3: Maybe he's lonely. Invite him over, Jason, and I'll go over to meet his mother, too.
1: Midget wants to know how long till dinner. We're starved.
0: Tim did get assigned to Jason's class, and the boys spent quite a bit of time together. One day, when Tim was absent from school, Jason saw him in his yard when he arrived home.
1: Hey, Tim, missed you at school today. Were you sick?
2: Nah, I just overslept. So I spent the day working with my dogs. Gotta keep them in shape.
1: Boy, I'd hate to be in your shoes tomorrow.
2: Why? It's no big deal. My mom will write an excuse. She'll just say I was sick.
1: But you aren't sick.
2: Of course I'm not.
1: Then that's lying.
2: It's all in how you look at it. I am sick of school. Did you have that test in history?
1: Sure did. It was rough.
2: Clue me in, will ya? I have to take it tomorrow. What were the questions?
1: I can't tell you. That would be cheating.
2: Oh, Jason, I can't believe you. You think every little thing is lying or cheating. Now, there's nothing wrong with helping a friend on his homework. What were the questions?
1: Well, okay, I'll tell you a couple of them. One question was name the three ways in which the world...
2: Hey, Jason, my mom's got the day off tomorrow. We're going to go to the amusement park. Want to come along?
1: I'd sure like to, but tomorrow's Sunday.
2: So?
1: You know I go to Sunday school and church.
2: Oh, yeah, you've told me. But I still can't believe it. A big guy like you going to Sunday school? That's for little kids.
1: Sunday school's for everybody. My parents go, too. They like it.
2: Well, I'd rather go ride roller coasters instead of going to Sunday school any day. See you around.
3: Better pick up your things and go brush your teeth, Jason. You need to get to bed or you'll be sleepy all day at school tomorrow.
1: Oh, Mom, I'm tired of going to bed so early like a baby. Can't I just skip school tomorrow?
3: Of course not.
1: Please, Mom. There are only a few days left before vacation anyway. Please let me skip. It won't hurt to miss once.
3: No, you can't skip. You need to go...
1: I don't see why not. What's so important about being there every day anyway? Tim's mom lets him skip school sometimes.
3: Is that right? Well, I'm beginning to wonder if you've been spending too much time with Tim.
4: Jason, are you arguing with your mother again?
1: Aw, Dad.
4: Look, I really think Tim has not been a good influence on you.
1: I know what's right and what's wrong.
4: I'm not so sure about that.
3: Tonight you aren't showing us you know about right and wrong.
1: Huh?
3: You're angry because I won't let you skip school like Tim does.
4: That's right. And Sunday you complained about going to Sunday school. It seems like your attitude has changed a lot since you met Tim.
1: I don't do anything wrong when I'm with Tim. I even invited him to church once. That should make you happy.
4: Well, we're glad you invited him, and I hope you'll keep inviting him. We'd be glad to have him come. But we're not happy with your attitude just now.
1: Yeah. Well, I'm sorry. I'll go brush my teeth now. Hey, Mom! I'm home!
3: I see that. So, how was your last day of school?
1: Great, because it was the last day. Yippee! No more school till next year. And we leave on vacation next week. I can't wait!
3: It will be here before you know it. Oh, that reminds me. I've got to make arrangements to take Midget to the kennel.
1: Oh, Mom. She'll hate it there. Tim said he'd take care of her. Let's leave her with him. Unless you think he'll be a bad influence on Midget, too.
3: Jason, that's enough.
1: Sorry. Can't we please leave Midget with Tim? She knows him, and she'll be much happier there. He even said she could sleep in his room.
3: Well, all right.
1: Oh, good. Thanks, Mom.
0: Tim was glad to keep Midget, so the arrangements were made. The 2 weeks of vacation flew by quickly for Jason, and all too soon they arrived back home.
4: Well, here we are, home again.
3: It's always fun to go away, but I think it's even nicer to come home.
4: Yeah.
1: I'll get Midget right now. I know she's missed me.
4: If you'll unlock the door, Cynthia, I'll start unloading the car.
3: Why is it always so much more fun to pack than unpack?
4: And here comes the other member of our family. Hello, Midget.
1: She's so excited. I hope she doesn't have a heart attack. Boy, was she happy to see me.
4: Hey, Jason, can you carry this big box into the house for me?
1: Sure, give it to me. Settle down, Midget. I know you're glad to see me, but I can do without the kisses.
3: I'll hold the door for you, Jason, so you don't trip over. Jason, did you say what I think you said?
1: I stubbed my toe. Oh, it hurts.
4: Settle down, Midget. Jason will be okay.
1: My toe really hurts. Oh.
3: You didn't answer my question, Jason. Did you say what I think you said?
1: I guess I did, but my toe hurts. I didn't mean to say it. It just slipped out.
4: You know we don't talk like that around here.
1: I know. I'm sorry. Tim talks like that all the time. I guess I just picked it up.
3: Then I suggest you put it down.
4: We've only been home a few minutes, Jason, and already it sounds like you're being influenced by Tim again.
1: Yeah, okay. Oh, ow. I'm sorry.
4: What in the world is wrong with Midget? She's been scratching all evening. Does she have fleas?
1: I don't think so. She didn't have any when we left for our vacation.
4: Now you better check her, Jason.
1: Here, Midget. Come here, girl. Let me see. Oh, she does have fleas.
3: Oh, no. Take her to the basement and give her a bath right away. Then use the flea powder. She must have gotten those fleas from Tim's dogs.
4: Oh, no. Well, Jason, that's why your mother and I have been concerned about your friendship with Tim.
1: You were afraid I'd get fleas?
4: No, not fleas. Something worse, really. Sin. Sin is contagious, too. You can pick up things like bad words and attitudes, and you don't even realize you've picked up these bad habits until they slip out.
1: Oh, I guess you're right.
4: As it says in 1 Corinthians 15:33, be not deceived. Evil communications corrupt good manners. Or as one version puts it, bad company corrupts good character.
1: Corrupts?
4: Well, to corrupt means to spoil or ruin. I'm afraid that's what happens to you when you're around Tim. It would be great if you would be a witness for Christ to him. But it seems to us that he has more influence over you than you have over him.
1: Yeah, I do see what you mean, Dad. Okay, Midget, it's time to take care of those fleas. And from now on, you and I had better be a lot more careful about who we get close to.
4: That's a good idea. But let's never stop praying for Tim and his family.

Well, that was an interesting story, but such a good lesson. Jason got into trouble because of too much association with Tim and his bad words and bad habits. And then Jason's dog got in trouble with fleas when he was left with Tim and his dog who had fleas. Proverbs 24, verse 1 says, "Do not envy wicked men. Do not desire their company." And I think there's an application in that verse to our story and to our lives. Jason started out being a good witness to Tim, but more and more he became like Tim and wanted to live the way Tim did. He should not have desired the company of Tim, just as Midget should not have been left with Tim and his flea-bitten dog. If you choose the wrong friends, which was the title of today's story, you could end up regretting your choices and doing things you shouldn't be doing. Remember the song after the story, "I am determined, I've made up my mind, I'll serve the Lord." Well, you've been listening to Storytime, a production of CBH Ministries, P.O. Box 1001, Grand Rapids, Michigan, 49501, supported by caring listeners like you, and on the web at cbhministries.org. Goodbye for now.

0: The last thing we'd expected on our vacation was to come face to face with real live outlaws. And having it happen in Mexico made it twice as exciting. Of course, we didn't get to see them the first time. We just saw what they did. And let me tell you, they left a group of frightened villagers. Worst of all, a few people were hurt because they tried to stop them. Dr. Joe was right there, helping with Mrs. Century. We were there too, giving folks a hand to clean things up and trying to keep everybody calm.
1: This man, he has a very bad stab wound, Senor Doctor.
2: I know, Alejandro. We must get him to the clinic. Big Jim, help Alejandro. You can get a blanket, and if a couple of more of you fellas help, you can carry him there.
3: Yes, sir. Come on, fellas.
1: Should he be moved?
2: It'd be worse if we didn't move him. He's lost a lot of blood. If the boys work swiftly...
1: Oh, we will. We will.
4: Where can we get a blanket?
1: Any of the villagers. Go and ask.
4: I'm on my way. Should all of us help carry?
1: Circus, Dragonfly, and Big Jim. The rest of you boys can help clean up.
4: It sure is a mess.
1: See. If they would only steal, but they destroy, and now hurt. It is sad.
4: But why?
1: We will discuss it later.
4: I have a blanket.
1: Oh, here. Here now. Now, spread it out. See?
3: Here, let me help you.
5: Dr. Joe, someone else is hurt. A young woman.
6: A young woman?
5: She's unconscious.
2: Marie, go and see.
6: Show me, Bill.
5: Right over there.
1: Should we lift him now, Senor Dr. Joe?
2: Yes.
3: Just take the sides of the blanket, Circus.
1: See.
4: Got it.
3: Now roll the edges.
4: Okay.
3: This way.
1: It looks fine. Dragonfly, take the other side.
4: I have it.
1: Now, roll the sides, see, as Big Jim has said.
4: Okay.
1: And when we are ready, I will count 1, 2, 3. On 3, we pick it up together.
3: Got it. Ready, Circus and Dragonfly?
4: Ready. Me too.
1: And 1, 2, 3.
4: Okay, come on, let's go.
2: Good. Now walk swiftly to the clinic. I will follow.
3: We'll see you back there.
4: Okay.
2: Oh, such a shame.

0: Do you know her, Mrs. Century?
1: Yes, Juanita. She lives with her older brother, Pedro.
0: Is she hurt bad?
1: Well, there aren't any bruises. She doesn't look as if she were fighting.
0: Just maybe knocked unconscious.
1: Hopefully. Her pulse and heartbeat are fine.
0: Do you think we should take her back to the clinic?
1: Well, yes. Just to keep an eye on her. But I don't think the two of us can carry her.
0: I think so, Mrs. Century.
1: Oh, but how do you think we should? Maybe we should wait for Joe.
0: I think he's got his hands full. Look, you wait here. I'll go back and get Big Jim.
1: No, that's a good idea, Bill.
0: Back soon.
1: Juanita. Juanita, you're going to be all right. All right. Juanita? Juanita? Juanita, it's Signora Marie. You've been hurt. No, no, no. Don't try to get up.
2: Pedro, do not go. Do not
1: Juanita,
2: go.
1: Shh.
2: No, it is the way of the devil. Do not go.
1: Juanita, it's Marie. Pedro's not here. Pedro's not here.
2: I will pray for you. I will pray.
1: Oh, rest. Rest now, Juanita. Rest. Rest.
3: Boy, I don't think they're ever going to get the town fixed up again. They even rode the horses into the fountain. Now it's all broken.
4: It is not new to us. Every year, the same thing.
3: Every year? Well, can't you stop them?
4: In the interior. Banditos are the law.
3: But what about sheriffs?
4: Sheriffs. My friend, sheriffs, police. They cannot take care of the hundreds of little villages in the interior. We are one of many.
5: Has anyone written to the government in Mexico?
4: We cannot write.
5: Why?
4: We do not know how.
3: Isn't there a school here?
4: No. Signora Marie, when she has time, teaches, but no, there is no school.
3: Doesn't seem fair. Well, I bet if somebody complained, something could be done about it.
4: That is true. But we have enough to do to live and eat. Signor Dr. Joe and Signora Marie have shown me there is much more. This Jesus Christ I now believe, he will help. But Signor Dr. Joe and Signora Marie say it will take time and prayer. And that is all right. For before I had time but no hope. Now I have hope.
3: But still, if somebody complained, like I said...
4: My friends, you look so serious. We are used to these outlaws. They come each year when they know we have completed our harvest, and the craftsmen have made their wares, and they take.
5: But they're hurting people now, and if Dr. Joe wasn't here, that man would have died.
4: That is true, Dragonfly.
5: And not only is it against the law to steal, it's against God.
4: They would tell you it is their way of eating and living.
3: Well, it's wrong. If you do things that hurt other people, it's wrong.
4: My friends, I agree. But banditos are a tradition in the interior. We have come to accept it like the rain and the earthquakes and disease.
5: But Dr. Joe has shown you can cure some diseases. And if people listen, he knows how to cure your whole life.
4: Yes, Circus, I know. But as Senior Dr. Joe says, time and prayer. Now we allow things to happen and know there are better times ahead.
3: Boy, I'd sure like to get my hands on those banditos.
5: I don't know, Poetry. They're pretty dangerous.
4: It is unusual for them to hurt the villagers. This was an unusual happening. I cannot explain it.
5: That's what Dr. Joe said. But maybe they're getting worse.
4: I pray not.
6: Well, fellas, I'm afraid dinner's going to be a little late tonight.
5: That's okay, Dr. Joe. I don't think we feel much like eating.
3: Where's Mr. Paddler?
6: Oh, he's with Juan and Panchito. They're helping in the village.
3: It's hard to believe this happens every year.
6: Yes, but before they weren't hurting people. Now they are.
4: I was telling them it was unusual.
6: Yes.
4: Señor Joe?
6: Yes?
4: Will this stop us from beginning our meetings tomorrow evening?
6: Well, I don't see why it should.
4: Well, the people, they are... Well, it is a sad time for them. Perhaps they will not want to leave their homes to look at the ruins of our town.
6: Well, we'll see. At least we'll hold the meeting. We've said we would. And we must not let these banditos run our lives.
4: All right. You know what is best.
5: Are Bill and Big Jim with Mrs. Century? I mean, Senor...

0: Senora Marie?
1: No, they went back to town to try and find Pedro. Juanita keeps calling out for him, so Marie thought it would be best if we went and got him.
2: Is Pedro her husband?
1: No, her older brother. Juanita's not married.
3: Although she has many suitors.
1: Alejandro should know. He has picked flowers for her many times.
2: Are you going to marry her?
3: No. Her brother must make the decision, because he is her guardian now that her parents have died. He thinks I am too poor and now too religious.
0: Too religious? But she was praying. Every time she was awake, she was praying or calling for Pedro.
1: Juanita is a Christian, but Pedro won't let her come to our services.
2: But why?
3: He thinks we are following the American way. He thinks we are forsaking old ways.
1: Alejandro led Juanita to the Lord. Pedro found out and forbade Juanita to see Alejandro again.
0: Did you stop seeing her?
3: Yes. Oh, we smile at each other, but we believe God will work for us. We must be patient.
0: Oh, that must be pretty hard when you love somebody and all.
4: Alejandro? Alejandro?
3: Yes?
4: Juanita is fully awake, and she would like to see you.
3: Do you think, Pedro may come?
4: I don't think so.
3: Still it is his wish.
4: I don't think it matters right now. She needs you, Alejandro, for a few minutes. Now go and speak with her.
3: Of course.
1: Marie, do you think that's wise?
4: Yes, Joe. I'm afraid Circus and Big Jim won't be finding Pedro at the adobe.
1: What do you mean?
4: Well, when Juanita was just babbling in her dreams, she kept calling out to Pedro, so I thought she wanted him. I told Bill and Big Jim where the house was, and they went. After they left, she gained some lucidity and told me what happened.
1: Come in.
5: Hi, everybody.
0: Hi.
2: Well, hi, guys.
4: Hello.
5: We weren't able to find Pedro. No one seems to know where he is.
1: No one?
0: Nobody. Nobody's seen him. They don't know where he is.
4: Pedro has left. For good.
1: For good? But what about Juanita? She can't live alone.
4: She can live with us.
1: But where did Pedro go? And why did he go without her?
4: Oh, he wanted her to go with him, but she refused, and there was a fight. He knocked her unconscious. He must have thought he hurt her and fled.
1: Marie, where was he going?
4: I'd hoped it wasn't true. I thought Juanita was just in shock, but she knows what she's saying.
1: And where did she say he went?
4: With the banditos. He's joined them.
1: Pedro?
4: Yes. Juanita's beside herself. It's going to be very difficult for her. Very difficult.
6: We were all pretty stunned from the news. We didn't know Juanita, but we sure felt sorry for her all the same. Now she was all alone. We wondered what Pedro was like and why he decided to take up with the outlaws. Well, we were going to find out sooner than we expected. But that's another part of the adventure. And we're stopping right here until the next time we're together. For this story written by Phyllis Fox, based on characters created by Paul Hutchins. Until then, the Lord bless you. I'll be remembering you in my prayers.

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1: 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I'm your host, John Gillespie. It's May 21st, 1775. I'm with Abigail Adams. We are watching several boatloads of British troops sail into Boston Harbor. 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
3: How do you do? It's easy to look at a woman in the gutter whose hair and clothes are ragged, whose words are coarse, and think she doesn't care. But you'd be wrong. For years, the woman in this story fit that description and worse. She lived, if you want to call it that, in unbelievable squalor until someone reached out to her, giving her a sign of love unmistakable. And her heart and mind and life were unshackled. From the heart of America, this is Unshackled, dramatizing true life stories produced in Chicago by Pacific Garden Mission. In 1877, George and Sarah Clark opened a little storefront rescue mission in Chicago's Skid Row. A sign over the doorway read, "Hope for all who enter." And it was true. Harlots, derelicts, and drunkards knew they were welcome there and came to find respite from despair. The doors never closed at what became known as Pacific Garden Mission, even though the Clarks paid all expenses from their own pockets. In 1892, Mrs. Clark became a widow, but carried on the work of winning souls that the world had abandoned. None seemed more beyond reach than the woman in this story. This is a classic production of an historical event, rewritten to challenge us to remain faithful. And now for broadcast around the earth, here is program number 2473 in the series Unshackled, the program that makes you face yourself and think.
4: Say, watch where you're going.
5: Oh, I'm sorry. I didn't see you there.
4: Yeah, I think you're too good for the likes of me, don't you?
5: Oh, no, madam. I didn't mean to stumble over you. I hope you weren't hurt.
4: Oh, why do you care? Nobody does.
5: Look, there's a mission right down the street, Pacific Garden Mission. They care, and they'll help you.
4: Oh, I know about them do-gooders.
5: Why don't you come with me? I'm going there.
4: Oh, no, let me alone. Nobody cares.
5: Won't you let me help?
4: Go away.
5: Excuse me, that woman lying in the doorway back there, do you know who she is?
6: Sure, everybody knows Maddie.
5: Maddie?
6: Maddie Rice.
5: She seems to be in trouble.
6: Yeah, they took her kid away from her again.
5: My name is Harry, and I was an eyewitness to an amazing event that took place about 1910. For nearly 50 years, I worked with a large piano company located a block away from Pacific Garden Mission, where I was on the board of trustees, and where Mother Clark was still winning souls at the age of 75. Over the years, I developed a personal interest in the people of Skid Row, but the most pathetic and the most tragic was Maddie Rice.
7: Hello, Harry.
5: Mother Clark, I just saw the most pitiable woman lying drunk in the doorway of that old hotel down the street.
7: Maddie Rice.
5: Oh, you know her.
7: I know about her. I pray for that poor dear woman.
5: Does she have no husband?
7: No, he left her right after the baby was born. I suppose that child is two or so by now.
5: Well, they told me on the street that her girl was taken away from her.
7: Yeah, that's happened before. Oh, poor Maddie. If only she would come to us, or any other mission. We're all praying for her.
5: I don't know, Mother Clark. She was really drunk and yelled at me for even offering to help.
7: Nothing is impossible with God, Harry. You know that.
5: Maddie managed to keep her daughter with her most of the time. But now and then, some welfare organization would catch up with her and take the child away. The poor woman loved her daughter so much, she would do anything to get her back.
8: Mrs. Rice, please sit down.
4: Miss Wilkes, do you know where my daughter is?
8: Yes, she's in good hands. Don't worry about her.
4: Where is she?
8: In the orphanage.
4: She's not an orphan. She's my daughter, and I want her back.
8: I don't know, Mrs. Rice. We're concerned about her safety.
4: Well, I quit drinking, and I have a job now, so I can take care of her. Please help me get her back. I miss her so much. She's all I have.
8: I know you love her, but you haven't taken very good care of her, Mrs. Rice.
4: Well, I'll do better. You'll see. I already got paid and bought some groceries. Oh, please.
8: I'll see what I can do.
5: Sad to say, when Maddie did get her child back, whatever was twisted inside of her took over, and she quickly slid into her old ways again. After losing her job for drinking, she would take her 3 or 4 year old daughter into any low-down honky-tonk tavern and try to make enough money to buy whiskey.
6: Yeah.
4: Well, now, come on, honey. Don't you be standoffish. These are all friends of Mommy's.
6: You want me to lift her up in the bar, Maddie?
4: Sure.
6: Come on, little girl. There we are.
4: Yeah, so everybody can hear you sing better.
6: Yeah, come on, little girlie. Sing.
4: Mama's waiting. Sing for Mama, honey.
6: Yeah, sing for Mommy. Sing for Mommy's next drink, little girl.
4: Hey, shut up.
9: At the wings of
6: ain't that pretty?
4: Yeah, she sings awful pretty. She's a pretty little thing herself, don't you think?
6: Yeah, reminds me of my own little girl. Pauline, I think her name was.
9: And there I'd be willing to die.
4: Thank you. Thank you, one and all. Thank the nice men, honey.
9: Thank you. Mommy, can I get down now?
5: And so it went for 2 or 3 years. The only thing that kept Maddie off that bottle was the fear of not getting her child out of the orphanage when they took her away. But as soon as she got her child back, the torment inside made her hit the bottle again. When the real situation came to light, city authorities decided to act. They sent Miss Wilkes, a friend of mine from the welfare department, along with a policeman to fetch the child.
8: This is the place, Sergeant.
10: What a dump of a place for a kid to live, huh?
8: Oh, it's hard to believe, even when we stand here and see it with our own eyes. Do you want to knock?
10: Yeah.
4: Yeah, who is it?
10: It's the police. Well, open up, Maddie.
4: What do you want? I ain't done nothing.
10: Open up, Maddie, or I'll break it down.
4: No.
8: Hello, Maddie. We'd like to come in.
4: Oh, what do you want, Mrs. Wilkes? What are you here for?
8: We've come to take Doreen, Maddie.
4: No!
9: Mommy!
8: You've never lived up to your promise to keep a decent job so you can support her. Look at the way she has to live.
4: Hey, I'm doing my best.
8: You're drunk again, Maddie. I don't like to do this, but there's nothing left to do.
4: No! No, get away from her. She's sick.
10: Won't do no good to carry on that
4: well,
10: way,
4: she's
10: Maddie.
4: She's my child. I'm her mother.
8: I wish with all my heart you could act like her mother, Maddie. But this time we're taking her for good.
9: Mommy! Mommy!
8: You carry the child downstairs, Sergeant. Right. I'll be right with you. Be careful. She looks sick.
10: Come on, honey. I won't hurt you.
9: Mommy! Mommy!
4: No! Put her down! Put her down! Oh, God help me! Don't let them take my baby!
10: You'll be all right, Doreen.
9: Mommy!
4: No! You did this! This is all your fault!
8: Oh, Maddie, you poor woman. What can I do to help you?
4: You can get out of here before I kill you! Go on! Get out!
5: Poor Maddie sank lower and lower after they took her little girl away. She didn't care how she laid hands on a dollar, as long as she had enough to stay drunk constantly. Even though she was only in her mid-30s, she looked more degenerate than I could possibly describe. And before long, the only way she could make a few cents, even on the streets, was to beg.
4: Excuse me, mister.
5: Oh, hello, Maddie.
4: Huh? What, you know me?
5: Well, I've known you for a long time, Maddie. You remember me. I go over to the Pacific Garden Mission.
4: Oh. Makes me sick.
5: Why?
4: Well, they're crazy, that's why. Go on and leave me alone.
5: No, no, Maddie, wait. Why did you stop me a moment ago?
4: Oh, I thought maybe I could bum a little change for a cup of coffee. But never mind, I don't want your mission money.
5: Here, Maddie.
4: Huh?
5: Here's a quarter. No doubt you'll buy a drink with it.
4: Yeah, no doubt.
5: I'm gonna pray for you, Maddie. Mother Clark at Pacific Garden Mission prays for you every day, like you were her own daughter.
4: Yeah.
5: She does. She never gets a chance to talk with you, but she talks with God about you.
4: Ah, shut up.
5: Don't forget, the doors of the mission are open all night and all day, Maddie. Mother Clark is waiting for you.
4: Hell, they can't save my soul. I ain't got any soul to save.
3: In a moment, we'll learn more about Mattie's tragic story.
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5: Mrs. Clark, I may have done the wrong thing giving Maddie that quarter this evening. No doubt she bought a drink with it.
7: Yes, no doubt she did. But you planted a seed in her poor mind, Harry. We'll just nurture that seed with more prayer than before. We must have faith that even that poor, wretched woman will hear God's voice and yield herself to him. We'll just love her and hold her close to him in prayer.
5: Wait on the Lord.
7: That's right. He's not willing that any should perish. Our job is to pray.
5: Maddie grew worse. She gave up renting a room and slept under the wooden sidewalks in the neighborhood. Did you get that? Under the sidewalks. I know it's true because one morning I saw her crawling out from under a sidewalk while clutching a bottle of cheap wine. She glared at me through bloodshot eyes and shook a dirty fist in my direction. I represented the mission to her, and the devil that possessed her soul fought hard at the very sight of me. But Mother Clark continued to pray for her.
7: Dear Lord, as always, I bring poor Mattie Rice to you again this evening. Perhaps tonight is the night that you will guide her steps here to the mission. If not to this mission, then to another. We ask only that you penetrate the hard, bitter shell that's around this dear woman's heart, so that she will come at last to see how much you love her and want her. I pray, as I always pray, in Jesus' beautiful name and for his sake. Amen.
5: That evening, when Mother Clark came out of her private office at the mission, there was a glow on her sweet old face. Good evening, Mrs. Clark. You're looking happy.
7: Well, I always think of prayer as a hand on God, so why wouldn't I feel happy? I've just been holding hands with him. Hmm. Well, I believe it's time to go to the front door of the mission, so we'll all be there to welcome anyone who wants to come. Good evening. Oh, won't you come in? We'll be starting our service in just a little while now. Oh, hello, my dear. I'm so happy you came.
8: Good evening, Mrs. Clark. Nice weather.
7: Yes, it's a lovely summer evening. I think we'll just leave this door open. Don't you think that's a good idea?
8: Yes, I do. Let some of the pleasant evening inside.
7: I think it makes people feel welcome, too, to have the door already open. Good evening. Mattie Rice. I'm so glad to see you, my dear.
12: Who are you?
7: I'm Mrs. Clark, Maddie. And I'm so proud of you for coming here. I'm proud of you, Maddie.
12: Me?
7: Yes. You picked just the right time to come and give your life to Jesus.
12: Oh, I got a quart in my shirt waist right here, see?
7: Yes, I can see you have. But you won't need that anymore.
12: Oh, don't you try to take that away from me.
7: You can hold it right in your hands, Maddie, until you don't need it anymore.
12: Yeah, hold it like this, right in my arms, close.
5: Maddie stood there, filthy, dirty, in rags. Her hair uncombed in months. Her face and body swollen with the poison of the whiskey that consumed her. Back and forth she swayed, clutching the bottle to her breast as she might have clutched her child. Mrs. Clark smiled at her.
7: Maddie, shall we go to my office where we can be alone?
12: No, this'll do just fine. Look at me, just the way I am. Now look close at me.
7: Yes, Maddie, I see you just as you are.
12: All right, I want to ask you one question.
7: What is it, Maddie?
12: Will you kiss me?
7: Oh, yes, my dear. I most certainly will. There.
12: You did it. You kissed me.
5: Still clutching her bottle, Maddie Rice fell to her knees, and Mother Clark was right beside her, holding Maddie's free hand as they prayed together. But after a few minutes, when Maddie felt the strength and love of Jesus Christ flood through her poor broken heart, she dropped her bottle and let it roll away. Maddie Rice rose from her knees that night a saint. The change is not always as sudden as hers was, but God's work is instantaneous. It is we ourselves who slow down the results of redemption in our lives. With Maddie, though, it all seemed to show up at once, for the simple reason that she had come to the end of herself. John chapter 1, verse 12 says, "But as many as received him, to them gave he power to become the sons of God, even to them that believe on his name."
7: Come in.
12: Good morning, Mrs. Clark.
7: Maddie, dear. Well, hello. How are you today?
12: Oh, I'm almost afraid to say it, but I'm all right.
7: Well, you must never be afraid to be all right, ever again.
12: Oh, it's almost too good to be true.
7: How long has it been, Maddie?
12: More than 2 months. I don't miss alcohol one bit now that I have the living water.
7: I can tell you've been reading your Bible, Maddie. Do you understand what happened to you?
12: Yes. God forgave me for all the terrible things I used to do because Christ died for me.
7: Yes, he did. The Bible says there's no condemnation to those who are in Christ Jesus. 2 Corinthians chapter 5, verse 21 says, "For he hath made him to be sin for us who knew no sin, that we might be made the righteousness of God in him."
12: Me, righteous. It's a miracle, isn't it?
7: It is for all of us, because God says we're all sinners. But the blood of Jesus washes us clean from all our sins.
12: How can he love me after the way I was?
7: Oh, my dear, sweet Maddie, God's love is boundless. Because you accepted Christ as your Savior, he looks at you now and he sees Jesus, his righteousness.
12: I don't ever want to be like I was, Mrs. Clark.
7: You can't be the same, Maddie. The Spirit of God lives in you now, and day by day, he will make you more and more like Christ. Look at this, dear. 2 Corinthians chapter 5, verse 17. "Therefore, if any man be in Christ, he is a new creature. Old things are passed away. Behold, all things are become new."
12: I believe that.
7: And if we stay in his word, spend time in prayer, and tell others about Jesus, we will grow in faith.
12: Mrs. Clark?
7: Yes, Maddie?
12: I want to get my little girl back. Will you help me?
7: Perhaps you should wait a bit. Prove to the authorities that the change in you is permanent.
12: I miss her so much.
7: Well, let's pray for her. And for you, right now. We'll ask him to guide us. Come in, Maddie, and sit down. Well, you look wonderful. How long has it been?
4: 6 months and 2 weeks and 3 days.
7: It is a miracle, isn't it?
4: Yes. And I don't want you to think I doubt it. I don't. After what the Lord's done for me, how could I doubt him? I'm healed and forgiven. And that's what I came to see you about, Mother Clark.
7: Yes, Maddie.
4: Don't you think I've waited long enough now to try to get my little girl back?
7: Well, Doreen must be almost 8 now.
4: Oh, I know what you're thinking. I ought to leave well enough alone. But she's my baby. And I can be a decent mother to her now. Oh, Mrs. Clark, my arms never stopped aching from the morning they took her away. Oh. I prayed about it, and I promised God that if it's his will, I'll stay away from her. But I gotta find out.
7: All right, Maddie. It's all in his hands if you put it there. And whatever happens, dear, remember, underneath you are the everlasting arms.
5: Mattie got in touch with authorities, who told her to see Mrs. Wilkes, my friend in the welfare department. After an agonizing wait, Mattie was called to Mrs. Wilkes' office.
8: Good morning.
4: Oh, good morning. I'm Mattie Rice. You're Mrs. Wilkes, aren't you?
8: Yes, I am. Well, I can scarcely believe you're Mattie Rice.
4: I know. I've changed a lot. What did you find out about Doreen, Mrs. Wilkes?
8: Mattie, sit down.
4: No, just tell me.
8: Doreen has been adopted by a very fine Chicago family. Permanently adopted. I know how hard this must be for you, Mattie.
4: They won't let me see her. Is that it?
8: They think it's best for the child.
4: Couldn't I work for him so I could take care of her?
8: No, that's final too. They refuse to let you see the child, ever.
4: Thank you. Thank you anyway.
8: Is there anything I can do for you, Mattie?
4: Oh, no, I'll be all right. It's all been done for me.
5: Back to Skid Row, Mattie walked, past familiar bars on familiar streets, walking and weeping and praying.
4: Oh, God, it's so hard. My only child. I said I would accept not seeing her again, if that's your will. But it's so hard, Lord, to never see her again. It seems like more than I can bear. Oh, help me, God. Please help me.
7: Mattie, you've been crying.
4: I can never see her again, Mrs. Clark.
7: Oh, Mattie. Oh, how that must have hurt you.
4: I don't think there's any tears left in me.
7: God knows how you feel, Mattie. He gave his only son to die for us.
4: I know. I've been praying a lot for the strength to go on. I don't know what to do now.
7: There are other children.
4: Other children? Where?
7: Here in Chicago. Everywhere. Places like Kentucky, I've heard of children there, neglected and alone. They all need love, and they all need Christ.
4: You think I could help them?
7: Yes, I do.
4: Well, I was born in Kentucky. I know how hard it is for some folks up there in the hills.
7: But you also know the answer, receiving Jesus Christ as your Lord and Savior. You can be his hands and feet, taking love to these children. You can share the good news with them.
4: That's what I'll do then. Lord, thank you for sending me down here to help these children. What a wonder you are, Lord. I lost my own little girl, but you gave me hundreds of others to love. Lord, once again I give you Doreen. Watch over her. Keep her safe. She's a young lady now, and even though I don't know where she is or what her life is like, you know. And it's the prayer of my heart that somehow she has learned to love you even more than I love you. Guide me, Lord, this day as I try to help these children know you. In Jesus' name I pray. Amen.
13: Mattie, Mattie, what you doing? Ain't you ever coming out to tell us a story?
4: Yes, Becky, I'm coming.
13: Tell tell us the story about Jesus and the little lamb that got lost. And Jesus hunted all over the place until he found it and carried it home.
12: Well, we're all like that little lamb, aren't we, Becky? The Bible says all we like sheep have gone astray.
13: Yeah, and Jesus is the good shepherd.
12: Okay, children, would you like to hear a story?
13: Yeah, we really would.
12: I'll tell you about the good shepherd who gave his life for the sheep. But first, who remembers the verse we learned yesterday?
13: I do. John chapter 3, verse 16. For God so loved the world that he gave his only begotten Son, that whosoever believeth in him should not perish, but have everlasting life.
5: For 18 years, until the day she died, Mattie Rice devoted her life to forgotten children in the hills of Kentucky, giving them her love, telling them about God's love. She never saw Doreen again, but she always said, whatever happens, underneath are the everlasting arms.
3: Friend, everlasting life is for anyone who puts their faith in Christ. Call out to God and receive his gift now as you pray with us. Lord, I know that I'm a sinner, and I believe you sent Jesus to die in my place. And I believe he rose from the dead and wants to live in my heart. I'm asking your forgiveness now for his sake. Save me and give me the gift of eternal life. Thank you for giving us your Son. In his name I pray, amen.
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8: With SRN News, I'm Ken Lorman in Washington. As fuel prices continue to climb, President Trump focuses on other forms of energy production this hour at the White House.
9: President Trump is highlighting coal production. As the administration continues its focus on American energy independence and lowering energy costs, coal remains a key part of the president's broader energy agenda, alongside efforts to expand domestic production and strengthen the nation's power grid.
8: That's correspondent Willie Nelson reporting. Senate Republicans have cleared a first hurdle as they try to pass legislation to fund President Trump's immigration enforcement agencies. They rejected a Democratic effort to permanently block President Trump from creating a nearly $1.8 billion settlement fund for victims of lawfare during the Biden administration. Former National Security Advisor John Bolton is pleading guilty in a classified documents case and is about to pay a hefty fine.
10: John Bolton served as National Security Advisor in President Trump's first term in office, but became an outspoken critic of the president, often appearing on MSNBC and CNN. He plans to plead guilty and pay a fine north of $2 million as part of a deal with federal prosecutors for mishandling classified documents. Bolton is accused of sharing sensitive information, including notes on intelligence briefings, for possible use in a book he was writing.
8: Correspondent Laura Winters reporting. And President Vladimir Putin says Russia will continue to strengthen its air defenses to counter recent Ukrainian drone attacks, which have reached deep inside his country. On Wall Street, big day for the Dow. The Dow Jones Industrial Average up 879 points. The rest of the indices green as well. This is SRN News. A milestone for one Christian ministry.
11: Wycliffe Bible Translators reports completing its 800th translation of the Scriptures. Wycliffe spokesman James Poole tells Christian Today, quote, "This is an extraordinary time for world mission. Over recent decades, we have seen remarkable progress with translation work accelerating in many parts of the world. Communities are receiving the Bible far sooner than would have seemed possible only a generation ago." Michael Harrington reporting.
8: Tens of thousands of ultra-Orthodox Jews demonstrated across Israel this week, blocking roads and trains and setting cars on fire to protest mandatory enlistment in the army. Military service is compulsory for most Jewish men and women in Israel. The politically powerful ultra-Orthodox parties have won exemptions for their followers to forego military service and instead study in religious seminaries. This is SRN News. A legendary football coach is lending support to a college sports bill as two major conferences push back.
12: Former Alabama football coach Nick Saban has testified in support of a bipartisan bill to overhaul college athletics. Saban told the Senate Commerce Committee Wednesday that it's time to, quote, tap the brakes, end quote, on a system where players can increasingly earn millions of dollars while moving freely between schools. The leaders' committee held the hearings as they pushed legislation that they hope can break the congressional gridlock over how to regulate college athletics. The SEC and Big Ten opposed the bill and said it, quote, leaves critical issues unresolved. I'm Geffen Coolball.
8: College football playoff times and dates are being released. The games being played on ABC, ESPN, TNT, and True TV. More details at srnnews.com.
3: Jeremiah 29, verse 13. And ye shall seek me and find me when ye shall search for me with all your heart. Jeremiah 29, 13. Assurance from God that he is available to those who seek him.
13: Here's your weather forecast on VCY America. The eastern third of the country will remain quiet as we go through the night thanks to the influence of high pressure, which has anchored itself in the Carolinas. We will begin to see some scattered shower and thunderstorm activity move into the region on the western fringes from Wisconsin down into Iowa, Missouri, central Arkansas, down into portions of Louisiana. As we get into the day Friday, that will edge just a little bit closer to the eastern region of the United States. Meanwhile, it is going to stay active across the middle portion of the country with strong thunderstorms once again possible across portions of the Dakotas into southeastern Montana. We could have some heavy rain across parts of Iowa, southeast Nebraska, northern and central Kansas, with scattered showers and thunderstorms possible across Texas as we go through the night and again on Friday. Meanwhile, the western United States west of the Rockies remains quiet as we go into the weekend, but by Sunday there could be some scattered showers and thunderstorms once again across parts of the Intermountain West, northern Wyoming, into parts of Montana. Rainfall-wise, for the next 7 days, it looks like the main action will be in the middle parts of the country, where we could see between 3 and 4 inches of rain from central Iowa down into parts of northeast Kansas. Beneficial rainfall will continue to fall across parts of Oklahoma into central and southwest Texas, where we could see some amounts in the 1 to 3 inch range. Meanwhile, dry in the desert southwest, with more rain moving into the Pacific Northwest as we get into the weekend. That's the forecast. I'm meteorologist Matthew Harding for VCY America, Christian Information Radio.
14: Colorado school refuses to allow student to read her pro-life poem in class. This is Matt Staver with Freedom's Call. A seventh grader at Drake Middle School in Colorado's Jefferson County Public Schools was barred from reading her original pro-life poem aloud in class. She was banned even though other topics such as criticizing the Second Amendment, mocking Jesus, and supporting LGBTQ rights were permitted. The student chose the topic of abortion and referenced biblical verses, Dr. Seuss literature, and statistics on abortion since Roe v. Wade. School staff said the poem satisfied every rubric criterion but could not be read aloud because it was considered offensive, politically charged, and might make other students feel unsafe. The teacher even considered removing the student from class during the poetry presentations, but reconsidered. By the way, the student's poem included the phrase, "A life is a life no matter how small." Stay informed at Liberty Counsel's website, lc.org/life.
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16: Let me ask you, if there was no Bible, do you think that there is any other proof that Jesus really lived? One prominent scholar notes that over 129 facts from the life of Jesus and early Christianity can be found in the writings of non-Christian authors. For example, the highly esteemed Roman historian Tacitus wrote just over 20 years after Jesus lived, and he said that Jesus was a teacher who was put to death by crucifixion under the Roman procurator Pontius Pilate, and afterward continued to have a growing number of followers who believed Jesus was still alive. So, when someone tells you the New Testament accounts of Jesus' life are historically inaccurate, challenge them to check out their facts first.
15: For additional resources on this topic, log on to johnankerberg.org.
17: 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According to evolutionists, labor is painful for women because our species evolved upright walking and bigger brains. Apparently, our big heads have a hard time getting through the birth canal. 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When Adam and Eve sinned, God cursed his very good creation, and part of the curse on the woman was that she would have pain in bearing children. It wasn't supposed to be this way. The pain of childbirth reminds us of the curse and our sin. But the new life that comes through childbirth should remind us of the new life we can have through faith in Christ.
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19: 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And we're upholding the legacy of Phyllis Schlafly, grassroots activist, author of 27 books, and articulate voice for traditional values for more than 70 years. 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
20: Communism has a marketing problem. Not simply because its record is unknown by young Americans, but because too many people have been taught to simply ignore it. Well, let's go through some of communism's lies one by one. The first and most common is that communism has never been properly implemented. Well, in reality, the Soviet Union, Maoist China, Cuba, Cambodia, and North Korea all implemented Marxist theory exactly as written. Total state ownership, central planning, one party, no opposition. The results were production collapse, engineered famines, and systematic repression. The failure isn't accidental. Economist Ludwig von Mises explained it in the 1920s. Without market prices, there is no way to rationally allocate resources. The math doesn't work. It never has. Well, the second lie is that socialist revolution brings equality. Well, what it actually delivers is a new ruling class. While ordinary citizens stood in rationing lines, the party elite shopped at exclusive stores, received top-tier medical care, and lived in luxury apartments. The state's total control of production gave communist bureaucrats more concentrated power than any capitalist owner in a free society ever dreamed of. And the third lie is that socialism defends workers. Well, in every communist system, independent unions were abolished and replaced with state organs designed to enforce production discipline. Strikes were treated as sabotage. Workers had one employer, the state, and no ability to negotiate, quit, or object without risking imprisonment. The fourth lie is that without the radical left, workers would still be toiling 14-hour days with no protections. Well, in reality, the first major labor reforms, England's Factory Acts and Bismarck's welfare programs, arose in liberal and conservative contexts before Marxist regimes existed. Working conditions improved because capitalist innovation made production more efficient, not because of revolution. Well, the fifth lie is the one with the longest body count. Socialism, we are told, defends human rights. The historical record shows likely more than 100 million deaths from purges, gulags, re-education camps, and deliberate famines. Communism doesn't fail because it's implemented poorly. It fails because it's implemented. Don't let young Americans fall prey to historical revision or omission. Stay informed and grounded in truth at phyllisschlafly.com. Join us again for the Phyllis Schlafly Report.
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24: A new report from our friends at the Charlotte Lozier Institute warns that online abortion pill sellers are violating FDA safety standards and putting women at serious risk. Researchers found many websites shipping abortion drugs beyond the FDA's gestational safety limit, while others allegedly sell unapproved drugs with little or no medical oversight. Some sites reportedly do not require identification, ultrasounds, or even confirmation of how far along the pregnancy is before mailing these deadly drugs directly to women. In many cases, these pills are being distributed outside of normal healthcare systems entirely. The abortion industry constantly claims that they are healthcare, yet real healthcare includes safety standards, medical supervision, and consent, and most importantly, does not kill a patient.
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1: This is Frank Affney with the Secure Freedom Minute. 37 years ago today, the Chinese Communist Party violently crushed freedom demonstrations in Beijing's Tiananmen Square and other cities across China. Grave insult was added to the murderous injury inflicted when the U.S. government made clear that such repression would not be allowed to interfere with business as usual between the two countries. The message was personally conveyed to that epic crime's perpetrators by President George H.W. Bush's National Security Advisor, Brent Scowcroft, a longtime protege of former Secretary of State Henry Kissinger, who blazed the path for engagement with the CCP. In practice, as author Peter Schweitzer has devastatingly documented in his latest bestseller, Invisible Coup, Kissinger, Scowcroft, and former Treasury Secretary Hank Paulson spawned the practice of profiting immensely by selling out our country to China at the expense of Americans' economic well-being and national security. That must end. This is Frank Affney.
14: The Bible makes it clear, loving God is always evidenced by loving what God loves, doing what God says, and hating sin like God hates sin. 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Hello, I'm Sam Rohr with the American Pastors Network and another Stand in the Gap Minute. God records in Deuteronomy 30:15-16, "See, I have set before you this day life and good. I command you to love the Lord your God. 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All of them, no picking or choosing. 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
4: You know, over the last month, we've been talking about China. And when talking about China, we usually talk about its strengths and technological developments. But there's another side to intelligence gathering illustrated by a speech given by Herbert Meyer, who served as a special assistant to the Director of Central Intelligence. He explained that from the end of World War II until 1982, every president's objective was to not lose the Cold War. When President Ronald Reagan came into office, he wanted to change that mindset. He switched from playing defense to playing offense. So Reagan's director of Central Intelligence, William Casey, asked the CIA's Soviet division two obvious questions. Where is the Soviet Union weak, and where is it most vulnerable? The surprising answer they received was, "We don't know." No one has ever asked that before. Over the years, the CIA and other intelligence gathering agencies were able to gather lots of information about Soviet strengths, infantry divisions, nuclear missiles, tanks, submarines, but never collected information on Soviet weaknesses. Under Casey's leadership, they refocused collection efforts and found all sorts of Soviet vulnerabilities. President Reagan used these weaknesses and vulnerabilities to put more pressure on the Kremlin. 8 years later, the Berlin Wall came down, and 2 years after that, the Soviet Union ceased to exist. You know, there's a lesson to be learned here. Sometimes the important information is out there, but never collected because it doesn't seem relevant to the intelligence-gathering mindset the president or the bureaucracy might have. Intelligence work is like science. You don't collect random information and hope that something will pop up. You need an informed view of the world and know what you want to accomplish. I'm Kirby Anderson. And that's my point of view.
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But we hope they have been a blessing to you. May God's peace go with you during the evening ahead and throughout the day to come. And we invite you to be with us again as once more we bring you Sacred Stylings.

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1: The only reason that you're not saved is not because you're not good enough, because God knows that. He never saves people who are good enough. In fact, He's never saved a good person yet. He's only been in the business of saving sinners, and He wants to save you. And the reason you're not saved is because you just simply have not received.
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1: 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In fact, He's never saved a good person yet. He's only been in the business of saving sinners, and He wants to save you. 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
2: Call upon the name of the Lord and you'll be saved. Believe that you're a sinner in need of a Savior. And Jesus Christ, He is the Savior of the world, that He died for your sins and rose from the dead. Trust in Him wholeheartedly, and then you will be saved. Your soul will be saved. You will have rest. 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
2: The Corinthians are like, I'm of Paul, I'm of Apollos, I'm of this, I'm of that. And he's going to shred that down to nothing, that no one would boast. And he says, I was with you in weakness, 1 Corinthians 2:4. My message and my preaching were not a persuasive words of wisdom. Hey, I wasn't a slick preacher. He says here, but in demonstration of the Spirit and power, that your faith should not rest in the wisdom of men, but on the power of God. Yet we do, verse 6, 1 Corinthians 2:6. Yet we do speak wisdom among those who are mature, a wisdom, however, not of this age, nor the rulers of this age who are passing away. But we speak God's wisdom in a mystery, the hidden wisdom which God predestined before the ages to our glory. The wisdom which none of the rulers has understood, for if they have understood it, they would not have crucified the Lord of glory. Now listen to this. This verse is always taken out of context, I believe, and we've got to see the whole part. But just as written, things which eye have not seen and ear has not heard and which does not enter the heart of man, okay, that's no one's heard it or seen it, all that God has prepared for those who love Him. Now notice this. For to us, God revealed them through the Spirit. It never came to your mind. You never thought of it, but God revealed it by His Spirit. And at the end of the passage, He says, who has known the mind of the Lord, verse 16, that He should instruct them? But we have the mind of Christ. We have God's thoughts, what He wants us to know in His Word. The Word of God, it is the Word of God. And then notice the first description of it, back to our passage. For the Word of God is living. It's living. The Greek tense of the participle here is a continual habitual action. It is continually habitually alive. God's Word is alive. The term alive here speaks of that which has life. God's Word is alive. In Acts chapter 7, when Stephen was speaking, as he referred to Moses in Sinai, Acts 7:38, he says, this is the one who was with the congregation in the wilderness together with the angel who was speaking to him on Mount Sinai, who was with our fathers, and he received the living oracles to pass on to you. The living, it was God's living word. And then this, I do want you to turn to 1 Peter chapter 1, verse 22. 1 Peter 1, verse 22. God's word is alive. Don't forget that. Satan wants to tempt us to think, oh, you know, and so many pastors out there, it's a shameful thing. They think they have to manipulate you to believe what God says, rather than declaring God's live word and allowing God to do the work. 1 Peter 1:22, since you have an obedience to the truth, purified your souls for a sincere love of the brethren, fervently love one another from the heart. Verse 23, for you have been born again, not of seed which is perishable, that is, through the living, see that word, living, and abiding word of God. God's word's alive, and it abides. Living and abiding word of God. For all flesh is like grass, and its glory like the flower of the grass. The grass withers, the flower falls off, but the word of the Lord remains or abides forever. And this is the word which was preached to you. This is the word that was preached to you. Oh, this puts a monkey wrench in the reformed theological mind that says someone can't respond to the gospel because they're dead in their trespasses and sin. Yes, you are dead in your trespasses and sin, but yet God's word is alive. And when it comes across the dead heart, it calls for a response. Do not harden your heart, but it calls to believe the truth. As we'll see, God's word is alive, and we'll see it's also effective, and it pierces the soul. Never forget, God's word is alive. Okay? And then notice, it is also effective. For the word of God is living and active. The term active here is a Greek adjective, energēs. You kind of think of the word energy, right, in a sense. It is an adjective that speaks of that which is effective, that which causes something to happen. Isn't that great? God's word is alive, but it is also powerful. It is effective. It makes things happen because it's God's word. Think about it. Genesis 1. We see in the beginning, God said, he spoke out of nothing, light be and light was. He spoke and it came into existence. It's powerful. You can see that throughout Genesis 1. And Peter would make the case to the mockers in 2 Peter chapter 3, those who are saying, where is the promise of his coming? It's all been the same. He'd make the case to the mockers that God spoke and it happened. Therefore, he has said this and it will happen. Well, you turn here, 2 Peter chapter 3. Hopefully you're getting blisters on your fingers, right? 2 Peter chapter 3, verse 3. Know this, first of all, that in the last days mockers will come with their mocking, following after their own lusts, saying, where is the promise of his coming? For ever since the fathers fell asleep, all continues just as it was from the beginning of creation. These are Jewish mockers, they believe in creation. For when they maintain this, it escapes their notice that, notice this, that by the word of God, the heavens existed long ago, and the earth was formed out of water by water, through which the world was at one time destroyed, being flooded with water. But the present heavens and earth are by his word being reserved for fire, kept for the day of judgment and destruction of ungodly men. God's word is powerful. It is powerful, and it escapes their notice that God brought about the creation, and he brought about the flood because he spoke, and it happened. And that he will bring about the present heavens and earth being destroyed and sinners destroyed in judgment and a new heavens and new earth. What does Jeremiah say concerning the power of God's word? Jeremiah 23, and I'll read this for you. You can note it down. You can certainly turn there. Jeremiah 23, 28. God says, the prophet who has a dream may relate his dream, saying it sarcastically. Let him have Sarah's dream. But let he who has my word speak my word in truth. What does straw have in common with grain? The implication is nothing, declares the Lord. Is not my word like fire, declares the Lord, and like a hammer which shatters the rock? God's word is powerful. We saw in Isaiah 55, and I'll read it for you. He says, so shall my word which goes forth from my mouth, verse 11, it shall not return to me empty without accomplishing what I desire and without succeeding in the matter in which I sent. The gospel is the power of God unto salvation. Not you talking someone into the kingdom. It's the gospel. Paul says, I'm not ashamed of the gospel, for it's the power of God for salvation for everyone who believes. We saw this just a minute ago, that God's word is living and abiding. And we were born again through it, God's powerful word, the gospel that was preached. The good news concerning that Jesus Christ died for our sins, and that he was buried, and he rose from the dead. Whoever will call upon the name of the Lord will be saved. It's also powerful to change us after we're saved. If you go a little farther in 1 Peter chapter 2, therefore putting aside all malice and all guile, hypocrisy and envy and slander, set aside sin, confess it, like newborn babes, long for the pure milk of the word, that you may grow in respect to salvation, if you've tasted the kindness of the Lord. We saw in 1 Thessalonians 2:13 that God's word, the word of God, which performs its work in you, it's effective. We saw this last week, that all scripture is God-breathed and is profitable. It brings beneficial results for teaching that which is taught, for reproof, its conviction, for correction, making straight again, for training in righteousness, that the man of God may be adequate equipped for every good work. God's word is living and active. Don't forget it. All hell wants you to think it's not powerful. It wants to deceive us into thinking it's not powerful at all, and you got to get into other stuff. Got to do whatever else it is Christian-wise. No, you got to get in the Word of God. Stop trying to grow in your relationship through Christian books and pep talk sermons. Get into the Word of God. Delight in it. Meditate on it day and night. And God's Word says, you'll be like the tree firmly planted in near streams of water, which yields its fruit in its season. Its leaf does not wither. And whatever he does, he prospers. Psalm 1. Do not turn to the left or to the right from it, so that you may have success wherever you go. Joshua chapter 1. Satan wants to deceive us that God's word is not powerful. He wants to deceive us to being ashamed of it, to shrink back, to lean on our own wisdom and understanding, because he knows God's word is powerful. He doesn't want it to go out. But never forget, God's word is powerful. It is living and active. That's why we preach it here. First of all, God tells me to preach it, so I better do it, because the word is powerful, right? And then notice, it's one more thing. He says, the word of God is living and active, and notice, it is sharper than any two-edged sword and piercing as far as the division of soul and spirit, both joints and marrow. Because it's living and active, it thus pierces the inner man. And God uses an illustration of a short, sharp, two-edged sword. A two-edged sword. And he says, the word of God is sharper than any two-edged sword. You could literally say it this way in Greek. I'll say it in English, translate it. Literally, cutting above every two-edged sword. It's a cut above. It's much sharper than a two-edged, double-sided sword. And thus it is exceedingly better, and thus pierces. Look at our verse. Piercing as far as the division of soul and spirit, joints and marrow. Here we have a physical illustration to point out the non-physical. The physical is the deepest part in a sense. It's an illustration. The sword is able to pierce our physical bodies in the middle of our joints, into the deepest part, or into the middle of our bones, joints and marrow. But then he speaks of the non-physical part as far as the division of soul and spirit. Now, obviously, we are physical. We have physical bodies, but we also have souls and spirits. Now, there's much debate within theologians. I'm not going to enter into that, whether a man is three parts or two parts, dichotomous, trichotomous, whatever. Is he body and soul or body, soul and spirit? Well, here we see soul and spirit, don't we? Now, this is difficult to understand because these words are used synonymously also in Scripture. You see the soul used sometimes and sometimes the spirit. You see them used synonymously. So it's hard to understand. We have in 1 Thessalonians 5:23, now may the God of peace himself sanctify you entirely, and may your spirit and your soul and your body be preserved complete. So what do we know about the soul? Well, Scripture reveals we all have souls. 1 Corinthians 15:45, Paul shares that the first man, Adam, became a living soul. We see that the wages of sin is death. We saw when we went through Ezekiel, in Ezekiel 18, that the soul that sins will die. God says, all souls are mine. The soul that sins will die, therefore repent, right? We see that it is our souls that are saved when we believe the gospel. Our bodies aren't saved yet. They're not glorified yet. They're going to die, and God's going to raise us up. but our souls were saved. Jesus said, I'll give you rest for your souls. James chapter 1:21, the word implanted, which is able to save your souls. To save your souls. Our souls are who we are. Indeed, speaking of those martyred saints in the tribulation period who had not been resurrected yet, whose souls were under the altar, John saw, and they were identifiably, spiritually speaking, without bodies. And they were conscious and had personality. It was the real person. You could turn it to Revelation chapter 6. Revelation chapter 6, verse 9. And we'll get to this on Wednesday nights, by the way, going through Revelation. We'll get there. And when he broke the fifth seal, verse 9, I saw underneath the altar the souls of those who had been slain because of the word of God and because of the testimony which they had maintained. And they cried out with a loud voice. So he saw the souls. He saw them. He said, cried out with a loud voice, saying, oh, how long, O Lord, holy and true, wilt thou refrain from judging and avenging our blood on those who dwell on the earth? And there was given to each of them a white robe, and they were told that they should rest for a little while longer until the number of their fellow servants and their brethren were to be killed, even as they had been, should be completed. They had personality, the souls. Now, what about our spirits? We are spirit beings, right? We have a spirit. And it appears to be described like our souls in a sense. We saw in Romans chapter 8 that God's spirit bears witness with our spirit that we're children of God, right? We see that. We see in 1 Corinthians 2, and I went through it earlier, but who among man knows the thoughts of a man except the spirit of a man who is within him? It's the inner man. It's the immaterial, invisible part of who we are. Psalm 146, verse 4 says, when we die, our spirit departs. So then our spirit represents our inner man and our thoughts, and we see the same thing with the soul. It's that which is immaterial. But somehow there's some deep division even between those two. And the word goes as deep and as far as that division of soul and spirit. It is so deep. It's so deep. And how does the word do it? It's the sword of the spirit, Paul would say, which is the word of God. The spirit of God uses the word of God to pierce deep, as far as the division of soul and spirit, joints and marrow. So the word of God is living and active. It is sharper than any two-edged sword. It's piercing as far as the division of soul and spirit, both joints and marrow. So when you think people aren't hearing it, they hear it. They have to harden their hearts. They hear it. They're going to be responsible. They're going to be in debt to it, by the way. I read that earlier in Proverbs. If you neglect the word, you're going to be in debt to it. Jesus will say later on, it's the word that I speak that will judge you. We'll see that in a minute. And look at this, exactly what he says. And look at the end of verse 12. And it is able to judge the thoughts and intentions of the heart. The term translated able to judge, kritikos, is an adjective, and it speaks of being skilled in judging. God's word is skilled in judging. It is able to judge. The term thoughts speaks of our thoughts or deliberations. The term intentions speaks of our considerations, the things we purpose, what we intend. It's all in our heart. It's all in the inner man, our thinking, our deliberations, our considerations, things we purpose in our hearts and minds. So here we see God's word is skilled in judging our thoughts, deliberations, considerations, and intentions. Satan doesn't want you to understand that because then you'll lean on your own understanding of how to deal with people rather than trusting in God and believing his word and speaking it when he opens the Jeremiah 17, verse 9, the heart is more deceitful than all else, desperately sick. Who can understand it? I, the Lord, search the heart. I test the mind, even to give according to each man's ways, to the results of his deeds. Psalm 33, the Lord looks from heaven. He sees the sons of men from his dwelling place. He looks upon all the inhabitants of the earth. He who fashions the hearts of all of them, he who understands all their works. Proverbs 24:12. If you say, see, we did not know this, does he not consider who weighs the hearts? Does he not know who keeps your soul, and will he not render man according to his work? God sees it. So God sees your heart, but his word pierces it. His word pierces it. It is skilled in judging the intentions and thoughts of the heart. God's word lays you bare. Therefore, you have no excuse. It cuts through. Yet there is a point, as we see in Scripture, where you can harden your heart. You can let it harden to what you hear. And God warned you, don't hear, if you hear his voice, do not harden your hearts. Jesus said in verse 48 of John 12, "He who rejects me and does not receive my sayings has one who judges him. The word I spoke is what will judge him at the last day." It's powerful. It pierces. It's alive. And it judges. It reveals your heart. God's word exposes your heart. Therefore, you're in trouble if you don't respond. And that's the point he's going to make in the last verse here. Look at verse 13. "And there is no creature hidden from his sight, but all things are open and laid bare to the eyes of him with whom we have to do." He says there's no created thing, that's what that word creature means, is hidden, or the word means invisible. There is no created thing invisible before the sight of him. He sees it all. And we see he also understands the thoughts and intentions, and his word exposes them. There is nothing invisible before his eyes. But notice the contrast. But all things, not a few things, but all things are open and laid bare to the eyes of him with whom we have to do. The term open is the word naked. It's open. The term laid bare is a very interesting term. It speaks of to take hold of the neck. And you go, what does that mean? Well, when someone would conquer someone, the ancient custom would be to take them by the neck or put a sword to their neck and have them look you in your face. He's saying you are exposed and laid bare to God, who is holding you and looking you in the face, and you're going to give an account. That's to those who have rejected the word of God. It's a very serious thing. You're open and laid bare. And then he says, with whom we have to do. It's literally to whom we are halagos, to whom we are to word or to word or to give an account. He says, everything is laid bare before God, to whom you'll give an account. God's word pierces, it exposes your thoughts and intentions. You're not going to get away with it. Therefore, you are laid bare before him. So don't miss his rest. Don't harden your heart. You see, if you reject the word, you're in debt to it. Don't harden your heart. You've been in a Christian family, your parents know the Lord and you're hearing it, but you haven't trusted in Jesus. Turn to Jesus. Trust in Jesus. Believe in the Lord Jesus Christ, and thou shalt be saved. Call upon the name of the Lord and you'll be saved. Believe that you're a sinner in need of a Savior. And Jesus Christ, he is the Savior of the world, that he died for your sins and rose from the dead. Trust in him wholeheartedly. And then you will be saved. Your soul will be saved. You will have rest. You will enter that rest. But if you're hanging out and you haven't entered, beware lest you miss it. Beware. There's a certain terrifying expectation of judgment, and God does not want that to happen. He takes no pleasure in the death of the wicked, Ezekiel 18, but rather they would repent and live. So then we've seen that God's word is alive. It is powerful. It pierces the depths of the immaterial. There's nothing that is hidden from his sight. It judges our thoughts and intentions. It clearly judges them well. It exposes them, and there's no one hidden from his sight, but everything is open and laid bare to him with which you will have to give an account. Turn to the Lord before it's too late. And for those who have turned to the Lord, praise him for saving you. Praise him for saving you. And be concerned about those around you who name his name but aren't saved. You know, when someone doesn't care a bit about the things of Christ and they name his name, maybe something's wrong. I'm not talking about judging their heart. I'm talking about having a concern for them, having a concern allowing God to use you to come alongside them to help them see maybe where they're really at, that they would be saved if they're not saved. God now speaks through his Son. Listen to him. Don't harden your heart.
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4: Yes, it is, Dave. And as we've seen, God has been warning those who identify as believers not to harden their hearts. If they hear His voice, they need to respond and enter His rest by faith in Jesus Christ. And then for believers, we need to remember that God's Word is alive and powerful, and it cuts through the deepest division of soul and spirit, and it judges the thoughts and intentions of the heart. You see, our evil enemy, Satan, wants us to think that we're wise and we need to be wise, but no, wisdom comes from God. It comes from His mouth. And so, that in mind, are you in a church that's got a pastor that's not preaching the Word? Then he is failing. You need to be in a church where the Word is being preached so that you'll be built up. And if you're a pastor, preach the Word in season, out of season. Reprove, rebuke, and exhort with great patience and instruction. You see, the Lord said, let not many of you become teachers through His Word. And so you better preach His Word. Okay, well, we finished this portion, and we're going to move on to a very encouraging portion tomorrow. So make plans to join us for our next edition of Equipping the Saints.
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1: If you look at almost any conflict in our world today, you'll find a lack of love. Two countries fighting over a piece of land, there's probably a lack of love. Two groups of congressmen deadlocked, that's probably a lack of love. The absence of love creates a lot of other problems. It was true in the church at Corinth. The people in the church were tolerating gross sin. They were suing one another, getting drunk during the Lord's Supper, and dividing into bitter factions. The Apostle Paul wrote to this church and tried to deal with some of the problems. What was his main focus? Follow the way of love. Just as the absence of love creates a multitude of problems, so the presence of love in a church, in a home, in a workplace, in a nation, the presence of God's agape love can solve almost every problem that you can think of. With Seeking Him, I'm Nancy DeMoss Wagmuth.

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1: When you turn on the news or doom scroll social media, it's easy to be discouraged, depressed, and even downright scared. How will I make it through this week? What kind of world will my children and grandchildren grow up in? Peter got scared too. He eagerly jumped out of the boat into the storm to meet Jesus. But when he started looking around him, he began to sink. But things changed when he looked to Jesus. Jesus tells us to fear not. 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